0: Can diplomacy keep pace with the number of crises unfolding around the world? From Gaza and Ukraine to mounting tensions across the Middle East, this year's UN General Assembly comes at a time when conflicts are testing international cooperation and pushing governments to search for new channels of dialogue. For Turkey, it is another opportunity to put its diplomatic network to work, engage with key actors, and push for dialogue on issues shaping the region and global agenda. Let's begin.
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0: Welcome back to the program. Joining me in the studios today are Amiz Ahmed and Kelvin Dunga from Daily Sabah Editors. Welcome to Turkey's Diplomacy. Great to have you again.
2: Thank you so much.
3: Thanks so much,
0: Umar. Kelvin, I'll start with you today. The UN General Assembly will begin today. Over 130 leaders are there in New York. There are many things on the agenda. There are wars. There's human development, poverty, climate change. Kelvin, let's begin with you. Tell me, how is the world perceiving the 81st session of the UN General Assembly this year?
3: Umar, I have to go back to down the history lines a bit. Before the United Nations, there was another organization which was called the League of Nations, and it was doing the same job, or rather at least the basics of what the United Nations is doing right now. One of the reasons why the League of Nations fell or collapsed was because it ended up being a toothless bulldog. Leaders of those of the League of Nations used to go and sit down on the table, discuss world issues, or rather European issues at that specific time, and because it was perceived as if like the Europeans control the world, and they even failed to stop. In fact, they were there to curb the expansion of Napoleon Bonaparte in France, and later on they proved to be inadequate, and of course later on, fast forward, we ended up having the United Nations, which was the success, I mean, which succeeded the League of Nations. For some time, it seems as if the United Nations and its organs have been working very well. We have the UNICEF, we have the UN Security Council, the UN Human Rights. There are quite a lot of them. They have been working, and it seemed as if they were on an autopilot, and things were working very well. But for the past, I can at least expand it, for the past 10 years, it seems as if the United

0: United Nations has been losing its touch, or rather it has been losing its grip on reality. We have seen them deploying security personnel to places which have which are war-torn. For example, right now the United Nations General Assembly is going to address the world wars. Or by world wars, I mean the wars in the world.
1: The global conflicts.
0: The global conflicts. I'm talking of the conflict in Gaza. It's not exactly a conflict anymore. It's now a genocide in Gaza. They are also going to address issues like the West Bank invasion. The war in Sudan, the war in the Democratic Republic of Congo, the war in Myanmar, even the Russian invasion of Ukraine, they are going to be discussed. But now we have to understand there's a difference between discussing something and bringing a solution to a problem. The United Nations has shown for quite some time that they are good at bringing theoretical solutions.
1: Calvin, we've been hearing these addresses, these speeches,
0: exactly,
1: for the past how many years? But there have been no concrete results.
0: That's exactly
1: my
0: point.
1: But do you think that this General Assembly, this year, something different is going to happen? Do you think that's possible?
0: What makes us think that this is any different? I think we have seen even before the General Assembly itself that some of the leaders who could not attend. For example, Abbas was not allowed to go to the United Nations.
1: He's going to hold a video conference. But the Iranian delegation has received their visas. They're in the United States.
2: Yeah.
1: But they have some restrictions. Amis, I'll come to you in a bit. We'll discuss that as well. Yes, Calvin.
0: But I have a question, Umar. If the United Nations General Assembly's goal is to bring peace into the world, why are we denying another leader entrance into the United States? Of course, because you have to understand that he's a stakeholder. He was supposed to be there. Of course, they make it as if allowing him to join via Zoom or via video call, they make it as if it's a privilege, but it's not. Because the significance behind the whole thing is if the leader of the Palestinian Authority was allowed to come and at least say something in person, it was going to have a little bit of gravitas. But unfortunately, by denying him entrance into, because you have to understand that, of course, the United Nations HQ is in New York, right? But the United Nations HQ is not New York. You have to understand that. That's a peace that is shared by the world. So in this case, the questions will come back and bite our feet. All right, is this going to be something different? I don't think so, because I remember even President Recep Tayyip Erdogan always condemns it when world leaders come to sit on the table. He always says this: they come to sit on the table, they eat cookies and drink tea, then they leave. At the end of the day, this General Assembly, Umar, next week, we are going to talk about this, right? We're going to talk about this again. We are going to be at the same position that we are in right now before the General Assembly. And even after the General Assembly, it's going to be the same. So I don't think that the United Nations in general has the tools to fix the world problems, but does it have the guts to solve those things? Because you have to understand that they have deployed the peacekeeping forces for example, in the DR Congo. They have deployed peacekeeping forces in Sudan. The peacekeeping forces are active in Myanmar and in Gaza right now. This is, when we talk of Gaza, by the way, we are falling into a trap whereby we think of the Gaza conflict from October 7, 2023. There was the Gaza conflict even prior October 7, 2023, where was the United Nations? It has always been there, but has it been effective? No. Because right
1: now, Kevin, there are many other aspects as well. One of them is the fact that the Israeli government is not allowing international organizations like the United Nations to enter into the occupied territories. That is one of the most important factors here.
0: Yes, Umar, but now here's the question. The United Nations is supposed to be at least the umbrella which is supposed to cover the world. But if leaders like Benjamin Netanyahu dictate that the United Nations is not supposed to enter Israel, then it means that they're two close bulldogs.
1: Exactly. It's a divided organization, because look at what President Erdogan has been saying. The world is bigger than five.
0: Exactly. But now
1: a reform is needed in the United Nations, not just in the Security Council, but overall. It needs an overhaul.
0: And right now, Antonio Guterres, this is Antonio Guterres' last General Assembly, right? And there is no clear successor. They are just saying, of course, there's someone who is going to take over from Guterres. But I am sure, you know, I'm not a seer, I'm not a prophet, but I am sure that next time when they have another General Assembly, it's going to be the same thing. It's going to be a continuation of the failures of Kofi Annan, the failures of Ban Ki-moon, the failures of Antonio Guterres. And if Umar Taslim becomes the United Nations Secretary General, he's going to continue this whole thing. So it's just a toothless bulldog. I don't have any faith in the United Nations anymore.
1: Kevin, thank you so much for those comments. Amit, I will come to you. But before that, mm-hmm. we'll continue our negotiations, our discussions. But before that, we have a news report on Iran. The U.S.-Iran conflict remains deadlocked as Washington and Tehran exchange fresh threats, while escalating Houthi attacks open another regional front and renewed attention turns to possible diplomacy during the U.N. General Assembly week.
2: We're toward the end of the
3: United States and Iran have exchanged fresh threats as months of conflict remain deadlocked, and fighting involving the Houthis opens another front across the region. U.S. President Donald Trump warned Iran's leadership to reach a deal or face further economic devastation and possible military action, while also signaling he would be open to meeting Iranian President Masoud Pezeshkian in New York. Pezeshkian is expected to attend the United Nations General Assembly this week, potentially creating a new opportunity for diplomacy after months without direct negotiations. Iran's military, meanwhile, warned that any new attack would trigger sustained retaliation against U.S. bases and interests across the region, with Washington's regional allies also potentially treated as parties to the conflict. The latest threats come as Yemen's Iran-backed Houthis expand attacks on Saudi Arabia, including missile and drone strikes targeting what the group described as sensitive sites in Riyadh. The escalation in Yemen has also increased pressure on vital maritime routes, with Houthi forces gaining positions near the Bab el-Mandeb Strait at the entrance to the Red Sea. At the same time, commercial traffic through the Strait of Hormuz remains severely restricted, leaving two of the region's most important maritime choke points under growing pressure. The restrictions have disrupted Gulf energy exports, while a U.S. blockade of Iranian ports has also intensified pressure on Iran's economy. Despite the renewed threats, the presence of both Trump and Pezeshkian in New York during UN General Assembly week is putting renewed focus on whether diplomacy could provide a path back toward negotiations.
1: Welcome back to the program. Amit, this year,
4: yes,
1: Mahmoud Abbas has been denied a visa. For the second year in a row, he's not going to be in the United States attending the UN General Assembly like other world leaders, including Benjamin Netanyahu. Mm-hmm. But on the other hand, the Iranian delegation has received a visa. We're expecting Pezeshkian and Trump to hold a meeting on the sidelines of the UNGA. Amit, what's been going on and why is this double standard existing ever so often?
4: Well, we're not surprised by this because we know that we have seen this last year and years before, that the real issues, the core problems are not being solved and are not being pointed out very clearly. But this year's delegation of Iran, we have to mention that they're smaller. As the U.S. officials are mentioning, there are smaller delegations. And they also have so many restrictions. It's not like they got the visas and they can, you know, be free inside the U.S. They have like four specific places inside New York that they can go around. One of them is the airport, the UN's headquarters, and two other, like the place that they're staying at, their hotels. And Iranian mansion inside.

0: permission or actually ask for permission to go out, and I don't think that they will get that very easily. So we're not surprised because we see a Palestinian president not getting the visa to enter the country, but this is also a good thing to look at, actually, because we know that United States and Iran are going deeply into a war that has been continuing for like almost 7 months now.
1: Which is now spilling over into Saudi Arabia as well?
0: The whole world. It's not only Saudi Arabia. It's impacting the whole world right now. So I've read that President Trump is fine with meeting Iranian President Pezeshkian on the sidelines of UNGA, and that there is a huge expectation if they're meeting. What will they discuss? What will they talk about? And we know that there has been discussions between both countries formally and informally in the past 7 months, and none of those led to a concrete, let's say, result of discussions, or none of them brought a peaceful ending to what is happening right now.
1: Even Amit, just a few days ago, the Iranian government said that we're not going to hold negotiations or talks with Oman because of Saudi Arabia, because Saudi Arabia asked us not to do so. Amit, another question that I have right now for you is, look, these are double standards, right? Giving the Iranian delegation the visa for the United States, but not the Palestinian delegation. Do you think that Trump is trying to end this conflict with the Iranians, but not with the Palestinians? Do you think there's a lot of pressure from Netanyahu?
0: More than Netanyahu, there's a pressure on President Trump because of the November midterms elections are coming up. And we know that President Trump needs more votes to be able to have more power on the Congress and over the United States. And Iran is actually using this against him as a soft power, as a soft, you know, weapon to try to reduce Trump's power over the Congress and over the country. So he really, President Trump really needs to, you know, tell the Americans that he is trying to bring a peaceful, you know, situation to the country, because they're also, like, the United States is, like, they're also struggling of the current economic situation that the world is suffering from right now. And I don't think anyone who sees the current situation would actually vote for the same system to continue. So that's one of the fears that President Trump has, and that's something that Iran is trying to use against him. There were a few announcements from him that he was saying before the midterms, and when the midterms get close, he will end the war. But we see that the escalations in the Middle East, and especially between Yemen and Saudi Arabia, are getting more and more. And there are chances that United States is interfering with Saudi Arabia and Yemen's conflicts right now. And if this happens, then we're seeing a bigger escalation of the current situation that we're in right now.
1: For now, the United States has said that we want the Houthis and the Saudis to sort out their differences by themselves.
0: Yeah.
1: The United States is not going to enter this particular regional conflict. Anyway, but what the United States now is looking forward to is a meeting with Xi Jinping, the Chinese president. Kelvin, that's also on the front page of Daily Sabah. What can we expect? The meeting, I believe, is going to be on Thursday. We were looking at tariffs, but now we're talking about trade ties, improving trade ties. Kelvin, tell us more about that.
2: The last time that the United States, of course, and President Donald Trump and China, under their long-time leader Xi Jinping, met, the United States sort of had a card that a joker that they could throw onto the table, and they were strong enough. I remember last year when we were talking about tariffs, when I remember President Trump saying that he was going to cripple the Chinese economy. But we know how that ended. It seems as if they went back to square one, and Donald Trump did not exactly succeed in what he was he was expecting. So, you know, Donald Trump is a businessman. He has this tendency of, before I get there, I wanted to give an example of a question that you posed

0: a bit earlier to Amez, that is President Donald Trump eager to end the war in Iran rather than ending the Gaza genocide? Of course, because he has got something to gain if the Iran war ends, because right now he's just bleeding. He's just bleeding the United
1: States.
0: There's
1: too much at stake.
0: Exactly. There's too much at stake. That same applies to, I mean, to their relations with China, because continuously fighting against China doesn't help the United States and doesn't help the world economy at large. Because if you look at it, China right now is the highest exporter in the whole world right now. They are just exporting goods for fun. But now, of course, President Donald Trump tries to show that he is this strong man, but he also has his own fears. Mm-hmm. And by now, if he were to meet Xi Jinping with that bully attitude of his, he is not going to gain anything. And that's the reason why right now we are hearing that they are going to at least establish trade ties. It's like night and day. Last year, Donald Trump says that he wants to cripple Beijing. Right now, he's saying that he wants to be partners with Beijing. It's like he is gambling. And unfortunately, there's too much at stake that he cannot gamble with those tariffs that he last year he was just going amok with this, or with this tariffs. He threw tariffs, like high tariffs to China, high tariffs to Canada, European countries. We are not even going to talk about those ones. They just suffered because of that. But right now, considering that the United States economy is still bleeding via the Middle East conflict, especially the one against Iran in particular. They're also bleeding by helping Iran. They're also bleeding internally. So if President Donald Trump were to fight against Xi Jinping, right now it seems as if the odds are not equal. Xi Jinping right now holds a stronger card against Donald Trump. So the main thing that he has to do right now is to at least make sure that he curls his tail and sit down and at least listen to other leaders. And in this case, we're talking about Xi Jinping. On Thursday, we are going to hear a lot, of course, from him. But at the end of the day, trade ties are the way to go. Throwing tariffs and bringing those the bully attitude that he always tries to project, I don't think that it's going to help the United States. Considering that right now internally, President Donald Trump is facing a lot of resistance from the Americans themselves, and of course the world right now is I think the highest percentage of the world is against what the United States is under Donald Trump is doing right now, and the popularity that he attained, especially of course even when he won the elections against Kamala Harris, he won the elections because Kamala Harris was not strong, and right now
2: she was not well prepared.
0: Exactly, and towards the elections the Republicans are actually suffering. And why? Because of President Donald Trump and his domestic policy, which, of course, they always say, like, America first, but the domestic policies are turning the tide against him. Go to the foreign policy, which is turning the tides against him. So it's like he is caught between a hard place and a rock. And the main thing that he has to do right now is to make sure that he at least establishes good relations with other leaders. I think I heard saying that he also is going to meet with Pezeshkian. So
2: he said he's open to meet with them, but there's also another important meeting we should point out here. French President Emmanuel Macron is also trying to meet with Iranian's delegation and Iranian President Pezeshkian. So this tells us that it's not only the United States or other countries in the Gulf that are trying to stop this war. Also, the other world countries are trying to interfere here to mm-hmm. stop the current situation that we're facing in the world.
1: Just just recently, the Turkish foreign minister met his counterparts from Saudi Arabia and Pakistan. Again, discussions on Gaza and what to do in Saudi Arabia and also in Iran.

0: Amis, talking about meetings, Turkish President Erdogan, he's also expected to meet the Iraqi Prime Minister Al-Zaidi. Yes. What could be on the agenda? What are they expected to discuss?
1: Well, there are some main points that both of the leaders are expected to talk about. And one of the main things will be the development road, mm-hmm. as well as the security plans and initiatives both countries has. I think development road will take place on the meeting, as well as the initiative of terror-free Turkey that Turkey is implementing and trying to save the borders or protect the borders between Turkey and Iraq. We also should mention that Turkey has troops and military bases inside Iraq that are protecting the current situation, and this is also one of the things that will be discussed. And we know that a few months ago that both of the leaders met in Ankara and they had some agreements and understandings together. And I think the follow-ups of those agreements will also be discussed.
0: Amis and Kevin, thank you so much for those comments. Palestinians are urging the international community to help recover thousands of people still buried under the rubble across Gaza, with experts warning that the recovery effort could take more than a decade.
2: At least 8,000 or more remains are still buried in the rubble in Gaza Strip, and desperate local residents are appealing for international assistance to recover the dead and deliver humanitarian aid to the survivors. Around half the remains recovered from Gaza City's rubble this month were women and children, the head of the UN Human Rights Office in the occupied Palestinian territory, Ajith Sunghay, said on Tuesday. It is estimated that at the current pace, recovering those still buried in the rubble could take more than a decade. Sunghay said that Israel has been obstructing excavation and forensic work, making identification harder and risking the loss of evidence.
3: نتحدث على 8,000 جثمان تحت الأنقاض موزعين على أكثر من 300 بناية في قطاع غزة والطواقم تقوم بالتدخل الميداني بالشراكة مع اللجنة الدولية للصليب الأحمر لأجل إخراج الضحايا من تحت الأنقاض وهذا طبعا الأمر مرهق وأمر متعب وأمر مكلف ماليا وجسديا ونفسيا حتى على عاتق طواقم الدفاع المدني ولذلك الجهد الذي يبذل في الميدان بهذا الخصوص هو جهد يعني كبير جدا وجهد عظيم من قبل طواقم الدفاع المدني.
2: In Islam, burying the deceased is a sacred communal obligation that must be carried out with dignity and care. That is why Gazans are going to extraordinary lengths to recover the bodies of the victims. Calling on Israel to halt the war and destruction and allow aid into the territory, Gazans hope that the international community and relevant institutions will help recover the victims buried beneath the rubble.
3: وجود المجتمع الدولي والمؤسسات ذات العلاقة هو أمر مهم جدا لأجل حفظ الأدلة ولأجل التعرف على كافة الضحايا المتواجدين تحت الأنقاض.
0: The global climate agenda is taking center stage in New York, with leaders, policymakers, and advocates calling for more practical action to address the environmental challenges facing the world. At the opening of New York Climate Week, Emine Erdogan highlighted Turkey's zero waste initiative and its growing international reach, while also looking ahead to COP31, which Turkey will host in November. Let's take a look. Emine Erdogan, the wife of President Recep Tayyip Erdogan and the chair of the United Nations Advisory Board of Eminent Persons on Zero Waste, addressed the opening event of the New York Climate Week. The zero waste movement, she stressed, has transformed individuals from helpless observers of the climate crisis into key actors in finding solutions.
4: Doğayla ilişkimizi yeniden ölçü ve adalet üzerine kurmalıyız. 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

0: aslında bireyi çaresiz bir gözlemci olmaktan çıkarıp çözümün baş aktörü haline getirmiştir.
1: Governments and businesses, she underlined, also have a shared responsibility to make sustained choices easier for people. That means creating the infrastructure needed to support responsible choices while designing products that last longer, can be repaired and reused, and developing technologies that enable circular production. For Erdogan, this is what makes the zero waste movement's journey from local initiatives to a global effort particularly significant. The message comes ahead of COP31, which Turkey will host in November, with zero waste set to feature among the approaches Turkey wants to see recognized as a tool for climate action. The climate crisis, Erdogan noted, is one of the most visible consequences of the burden human activity has placed on the planet. Fossil fuels, industrial processes, and high emissions are major contributors, but she also raised a broader question, whether the crisis is being driven by a limitless demand for consumption that continually pushes industries to produce more.
0: Küçük görünen davranış değişikliklerinin yaygınlaştığında toplumsal bir kültüre, doğru politikalarla desteklendiğinde ise kalıcı bir sisteme dönüşebildiğini kanıtlamıştır.
1: A fundamental shift in humanity's relationship with nature is also needed, with Erdogan calling for greater moderation and fairness. The enormous amount of plastic waste produced worldwide, she pointed out, reflects the consequences of current consumption patterns. Since the 1950s, around 9.2 billion tons of plastic have been produced worldwide, with 7 billion tons becoming waste. The zero waste movement emerged from this understanding, offering what Erdogan described as a moral response to an era in which consumption and waste have become part of everyday life. She also emphasized the need to turn individual awareness into lasting systems and collective action. Zero waste, she stressed, has given individuals a more active role in addressing the climate crisis, while also placing greater responsibility on governments and businesses. Turkey's efforts have also taken the issue to the global stage. In 2022, Turkey submitted a zero waste resolution to the UN General Assembly, where it was adopted with broad international support. March 30th was subsequently declared International Zero Waste Day, while the UN Advisory Board of Eminent Persons on Zero Waste was established under Erdogan's chairmanship. Turkey now wants zero waste to be recognized as one of the key tools for climate action at COP31.
0: İnsanların doğru tercihini kolaylaştıracak altyapıyı kurmak, ürünleri daha uzun ömürlü, onarılabilir ve yeniden kullanılabilir biçimde tasarlamak, döngüsel üretimi mümkün kılacak teknolojileri geliştirmek ve bunlar için uluslararası işbirliği tesis etmek bizlerin ortak sorumluluğudur.
1: The focus on zero waste at the opening of New York Climate Week, Erdogan noted, reflects growing international ownership of the issue. But she cautioned that discussions about future solutions will have limited impact if the habits driving today's problems remain unchanged. Ultimately, she said, the true value of the gathering will be measured not only by what is discussed, but by what participants choose to do differently once they leave.
2: Welcome back to the program. Amis, this week, obviously an important week, not just for diplomacy, but also for climate. And the Turkish First Lady, Emine Erdogan, she addressed the New York Climate Week yesterday. Amis, what's going on right now? And she has also met other the wives of other world leaders as well in New York. COP31, obviously we know it's coming up in November. Amis, tell us what's going on in New York right now.
3: So yesterday there was the opening of New York Climate Week, and we know that Turkish First Lady is someone with a vision for zero waste, and she's the UN Zero Waste Board Chairperson. And we know that the initiative started from her, from Turkey to the United Nations. Zero Waste Movement is a movement that is now all around the world, and within Turkey as well, it has a big impact. We know that this year's United Nations theme comes with managing transformations, and by transformations we can say that AI, climate change, UN reforms, there are so many things that we can have it under this theme. And with the current efforts to combat with climate change and protecting the environment and the planet, Turkish First Lady is a key figure and a leading figure in that movement. From yesterday's speech, we can clearly see that she is advocating for changing the mindsets and impacting the actions. She describes the zero waste not only as a way of, a climate action, but also an effort that will protect the whole world and our next generation. And it doesn't start with only reducing or let's say recycling. It starts with changing the mindsets and the understandings towards waste. If we look at the amount of the plastic that the world has, we see that it's above like 9 billion tons of plastic, and 7 billion tons of that plastic is a waste and it's not recycled. And not only that, during wars, all of the emissions and the climate harms that the countries are facing is very big. And she's also advocating for having a...
2: Look at what's happening in Gaza.
3: Yes.
2: It would take over 15, 20 years to remove...
3: Even more, because it's in the inside of the country that's demolished, and those weapons that have been used will impact the land, the weather, the water, and it will not go away easily. That's what Turkish First Lady is advocating for. And we know that Turkey this year will host COP31, which is the biggest climate event happening. And for the first time this year, zero waste is being part of the climate actions inside COP31. And that's from her vision to have the movement all over the United Nations, COP, and the countries, as well as in Turkey. It's very important to look at what has been done in Turkey regarding of zero waste, or let's say recycling. If we look at years before, in 2017, the recycling rate in Turkey was only 13%. And right now, if we check it, it's 37% that of the waste is being recycled. This is important because worldwide we're struggling, and there are not much efforts for recycling or actions against climate change and actions to protect the world. And I should mention that zero waste movement is not only about protecting some small behaviors or changing some small behaviors of us. It goes to the governments, it goes to the big institutions, and it's a vision that needs implementation. That's why Turkey this year calls COP31 an implementation COP, because we have been hearing discussions, meetings, and agreements to take zero waste, to take some other actions towards protecting the planet, but unfortunately none of them has been very impactful to end or to stop some harmful actions towards the planet. That's why First Lady's meetings and advocatings and all of the movement is very important, in a way that unfortunately some of the world leaders or some of the countries are not taking any actions towards it, while she takes action towards it, and she has held some meetings with the climate change experts and officials to bring that action to all of the countries and have an impactful result out of it.
2: Amis, in November, we'll see the start of COP31. Mm-hmm. What are the expectations? Because you've been observing all of these climate summits, mm-hmm. you've been following the Turkish First Lady. What are the expectations? Just briefly tell me about the expectations from this year's summit.
3: So there are 11 main subjects that Turkey will have during COP, and some of them are being inside COP for the first time. For mm-hmm. example, health. In the past few years, during COP events, health issues or public health were not specifically mentioned. But this year inside Turkey, public health and health will be one of the subjects a COP will take actions towards it. There will be education, there will be climate change, zero waste movement, and let's not forget that there will be high-level ministerial and president meetings during COP to take actions towards the current situation. Last week I spoke to UN resident coordinator in Turkey, and he was telling me the United Nations is also looking for a great COP this year, because Turkey has experience in reducing waste and recycling

0: And with the zero waste movement this year, the COP will have a great impact on the parties or the countries that are attending COP, and not only for those, for the whole world. So we're expecting COP to be a place where it impacts the minds, it draws a roadmap for implementations, and also educates the youth participating, and it also helps the countries and the parties that are attending to have a clear roadmap of implementing and what should be changed, what should be done, and how it should be done.
1: Indeed, we hope this summit is successful, not just for Turkey, but for the entire world, not just COP31, but also the UN General Assembly, which is taking place this week. Kelvin and Dunga and Amez Ahmed, thank you so much for being with me on Turkey's Diplomacy. Always a pleasure having you guys on the program.
2: Thank you so much, Umar. Thank you so much for having us. It's always an honor.
1: That brings us to the end of our program. Thanks for joining us. Bye for now.

0: Iran's gross domestic product contracted by more than 10% year on year during the U.S.-Israel-Iran war, official data showed on Sunday. According to the Statistical Center of Iran, the country's GDP, including the oil and gas sector, fell by 10.1% year-on-year from March 21st to June 20th, a period corresponding to the first quarter of the Persian calendar year. Meanwhile, GDP excluding oil and gas sector declined by 4.6% year-on-year during the same period, the data showed. Iran has long been subject to Western economic sanctions and was already facing pressure from currency depreciation and inflation. After the United States and Israel launched military operations against Iran in late February, U.S. restrictions and sanctions on Iran were further intensified. In late August, the U.S. Treasury Department announced a new round of sanctions against Iran. In response, Iran's Ministry of Economic Affairs set up an Economic War Command Center to coordinate and speed up efforts to address economic challenges arising from the conflict.
1: So what I can say is that we feel that there is genuine engagement from our Chinese counterparts, definitely from our side. And what would be, of course, very important is to use the second tick to move from, let's say, rhetoric to concrete results, because this is what clearly would be expected from me when I would come back. And I need credible outcome. And that's where we focus our energy on and hope to bring the positive news back to Europe. So we believe that with India and Indonesia, we would like to conclude everything this year. I mean, everything is already done. We are working very hard with Thailand. So if you ask me what is the next most advanced stage of negotiations, I would say it's Thailand.

The German Economic Institute has increased its projection of Germany's 2026 economic growth from 0.4% to 1.2%, as outlined in its autumn economic forecast released on Sunday. This upward revision stems from unexpectedly strong growth in the first half of the year, driven by recovering exports and heightened government spending. However, the Institute cautions that the growth momentum is expected to weaken in the latter half of this year. The report notes that the recent export recovery

Theory has been partially fueled by businesses restocking inventories, suggesting that this boost may be temporary. In addition, the Institute forecasts Germany's growth in 2027 to fall slightly below 1%, highlighting various downside risks, including the impacts of the Russia-Ukraine conflict, instability in the Middle East, international trade tensions, and diminishing water levels in key European rivers.

Paris Saint-Germain president Nasser Al-Khelaifi is the subject of a preliminary investigation in France over a suspected unlawful conflict of interest linked to Ligue 1 broadcasting rights, allegations Al-Khelaifi and BN reject. The investigation relates to negotiations in 2024 over Ligue 1 broadcasting rights and Al-Khelaifi's roles as PSG president and chairman of BN Media Group. Al-Khelaifi and BN reject the suggestion that he had a conflict of interest. A source with knowledge of the matter said Al-Khelaifi had recused himself from almost all LFP board meetings over the past year and had not attended meetings concerning matters involving BN. In a February letter to the French Football Federation's National Ethics and Deontology Council seen by Reuters, BN said that while Al-Khelaifi chairs BN Media Group, he has no operational or executive responsibility within the group or BN Sports France, saying those responsibilities rest with group CEO Youssef Al-Obaidli. The opening of a preliminary investigation does not amount to a finding of wrongdoing. Belgian Remco Evenepoel secured a record fourth consecutive men's individual time trial title at the UCI Road World Championships in Montreal on Sunday, while Switzerland's Marlene Reusser defended her title on her 35th birthday. Evenepoel covered the 39.2-kilometer circuit in a blistering time of 44 minutes, 53.13 seconds. Italy's Filippo Ganna finished 57.31 seconds behind Evenepoel, while 19-year-old Frenchman Paul Cixous, who placed fourth in his Tour de France debut this year, finished 1 minute 13.04 seconds adrift for bronze. With the win, Evenepoel became the first man to win four consecutive world elite time trials. He also joined German Tony Martin and Swiss Fabian Cancellara as the only four times winners. Swede Jakob Söderqvist was leading at all timing points, but went down on a turn a few kilometers from the finish, and despite getting back up quickly, missed out on the podium, finishing in fifth place. Birthday girl Reusser retained her rainbow jersey in the women's elite individual time trial with a winning time of 50 minutes, 24.44 seconds. Britain's Zoe Backstedt claimed silver, finishing 40.11 seconds behind Reusser, while Germany's Franziska Koch took bronze, 45.54 seconds adrift. The course wound through Montreal along the St. Lawrence River, over the Samuel de Champlain Bridge, and through Circuit Gilles Villeneuve before tackling an uphill finish in Old Montreal. Tour de France champion Demi Vollering of the Netherlands was unable to match the specialists, finishing eighth.

The world is full of fear, getting whatever it wants. It only cares for five of its children. An enigma. Summoning armies of terror. Instead of wind, rain, or snow, it strangles the poor with oil and spreads death on its soil. Not you nor others. The rich will understand. They tell when it will fail and when and how high it will rise. Before you, there were others who stood strong and brave, and who were blown away like straw. It liked the ones with weak faith, but true life liked the brave ones. But now, you stand before me, challenging, rejecting terror. You come with crowds following you. You are aware of everything. And now you know nothing is as powerful as the truth. A News.

I'm Sudoza with your global weather update. Let's start. We begin in Europe, where light clouds continue to sweep quickly across the region. Bucharest will be cloudy, reaching 19 degrees. Athens has similar weather at 23. Farther west, temperatures have begun to drop. Moscow will be rainy at 18 degrees and London is cloudy at 22. Across the Balkans, summer continues. Zagreb is partly cloudy at 22 degrees, while Sarajevo is cloudy at 17. It's getting warmer for the Middle East, though. Beirut is partly cloudy at 30 degrees, and Gaza has similar weather and temperature. In South Asia, Baku is at 26 degrees, and New Delhi is partly cloudy at 35. Farther east, Shanghai is cloudy at 28, while Jakarta has similar weather at 32. Across Africa, Tripoli is partly cloudy at 29 degrees, Cape Town is cloudy at 23. In North America, Mexico City will be rainy at 25 degrees. New York is cloudy for today. In South America, Rio de Janeiro has thunderstorm at 32 degrees, while Santiago is cloudy at 20. Across Oceania, Sydney will be rainy and Melbourne is partly cloudy at 16. That's the latest global weather update. Stay tuned for more news and forecasts here on ANews.

0: Point Gaza peace plan and for officially approving the Board of Peace. It's going to be a very significant group of people. Nearly 30 countries have joined the board, which I am honored to chair. And we're thankful to many of those member nations for contributing billions and billions of dollars to relief. We're working very closely with the leaders of Russia and Ukraine, and we will get that one done. It's going to happen, I think, more quickly than people understand. They've had it. 25,000 young people, mostly soldiers, a month are dying. 25,000 a month. And I look at those battlefield pictures and I really don't want to see them anymore. It's so horrible to see. 25,000 a month, both sides. In addition, the United States and Iran will definitely get it done. We will get it done one way or the other. It's going to be done. It's going to be done fast. From this point forward, all of United States documents and hopefully the world's will be changed to use the much more accurate term super as opposed to artificial. So it's super intelligence. In other words, welcome to the new world of super intelligence dash SI. SI. Let's see if that goes. It sounds much better. It is much better. And it's much more accurate. Let's see if I have any power. Maybe I do and maybe I don't. We're going to find out pretty soon.
1: I appeal to the leaders in this chamber to maximize this high-level week for de-escalation and dialogue. And together, let's send a clear message from this hall. The fighting must stop. Humanitarian aid must flow. And navigational rights and freedoms must be fully restored in accordance with international law. Amid the turmoil engulfing the region, we must not lose sight of the devastating situation in the occupied Palestinian territory. It is nearly 3 years since the abhorrent terror attacks by Hamas on 7 October. But what followed was an onslaught on Palestinians in Gaza with a scale of killing and destruction unlike anything I've witnessed in my years as Secretary General. The International Court of Justice has issued legally binding provisional measures in the case entitled, and I quote, Application of the Convention on the Prevention and Punishment of the Crime of Genocide in the Gaza Strip. End of quote. In advisory opinion last year, the court was clear that the United Nations need to be allowed to perform our mandates in Gaza and for our staff and humanitarian personnel to be protected. All parties must comply with international law and the court's orders. Meanwhile, violence, displacement, and settlement expansion by Israel in the occupied West Bank are bulldozing the path to peace and raising the specter of ethnic cleansing. We cannot allow the two-state solution to disappear before our eyes.

Chinese President Xi Jinping is expected to travel to the United States this week for a meeting with President Donald Trump. Chinese Foreign Minister Wang Yi on Thursday told U.S. Secretary of State Marco Rubio in a phone call that the two countries should prepare well for the next stage of high-level interactions in the spirit of equality, respect, and reciprocity. Wang's ministry said, the call came a week ahead of an expected visit by Chinese President Xi Jinping to the U.S., with a meeting with President Donald Trump set to take place on September 24th, Trump had said. The official Chinese summary of the call fell short of explicitly confirming an upcoming meeting between Xi and Trump, but said Wang and Rubio held in-depth discussions focused on high-level exchanges between the two countries. The two sides are expected to use the meeting to address a range of issues affecting their bilateral relationship, including trade and broader diplomatic ties. However, Beijing has not

0: Not explicitly confirmed the reported September 24th meeting, leaving the details of Xi's planned visit subject to official confirmation.
1: The leaders of the U.S. and China have some unfinished business to attend to at their meeting in Washington this week. Chinese leader Xi Jinping and U.S. President Donald Trump met in Beijing in May, and after that meeting, both sides announced a series of commitments that they had agreed to. However, as always, the devil is in the details, and progress on fulfilling those commitments has been uneven at best. Now, the question is whether a second meeting will help jumpstart the process by putting pressure on both sides to produce some results. The commitments include ones by China to buy 200 Boeing airplanes and also step up its purchases of U.S. agricultural products. One area where there may be progress is in a proposal to reduce tariffs on $30 billion of goods in each direction. While that's a small amount in the bigger picture, it would be symbolically important because tariffs would be going down instead of going up.
0: Saudi warplanes launched three airstrikes on the port city of Mocha in Yemen's Taiz province on Tuesday, causing casualties, according to Houthi-run Al-Masira TV. The report said the airstrikes killed six people and wounded eight others. Saudi authorities had not yet responded to the incident. Houthi military spokesman Yahya Saraya said late Monday that Saudi Arabia has launched 917 airstrikes since the latest escalation began. Tuesday's strikes on the Yemen port city come after multiple news agencies on Saturday reported explosions and plumes of black smoke near the King Khalid International Airport in Riyadh. The Houthis appeared to take credit, saying they had targeted sensitive sites in the Saudi capital. Saudi authorities have not confirmed any strikes, saying only that the country intercepted a ballistic missile fired at Riyadh. The latest escalation follows significant Houthi advances along Yemen's southwestern Red Sea coast earlier this month. Yemen's conflict erupted in late 2014 when the Houthis seized the capital Sana'a and much of northern Yemen, prompting a Saudi-led coalition to intervene in March 2015 in support of the internationally recognized Yemeni government. The recent fighting between Yemen's Houthi group and government forces has displaced more than 147,000 people in Yemen within just a few weeks, said an official with the United Nations High Commissioner for Refugees in Yemen on Sunday. In an interview with China Media Group, Armen Yedgarian, representative of the UNHCR in Yemen, called on the international community to provide more funds and support to address the growing humanitarian needs.
2: So it's a very big number just from the beginning of this recent escalation. And most of the displaced, they are women, children, older people, quite a big number of very vulnerable, highly vulnerable people who need medical, shelter, food, water, protection services. And they were forced to flee in a short time of period with little belongings or without them.
0: Yedgarian said that the conflict has forced displaced people to move to temporary shelters or displacement camps, and in many cases, to flee to other countries.
2: Many Yemenis fleeing from the conflict to Djibouti through Bab el-Mandab Strait, taking a dangerous travel routes by sea. Many go to Somalia also, including the refugees.
0: Yedgarian said that the recent escalation of the situation has posed new challenges to the humanitarian relief operations of relevant agencies, destroying roads, infrastructure, and communication facilities, and making it difficult for humanitarian agencies to access the affected areas in a timely manner. The UN

0: of the internationally recognized government. The latest fighting follows major Houthi gains along Yemen's southwestern Red Sea coast earlier this month.
1: We are stepping up. We have supported already around 60,000 people with hot meals and other food commodities. And we are building up our pipeline to be able to respond to hundreds of thousands more. The IDP camps outside Aden that I visited are already overstretched. Our operations there are underfunded. People are not eating enough. There is no health care. And these are the places where you now see tens of thousands of newly arrived people, again with nothing and having had their lives disrupted. 90% of the food in Yemen is imported. So when ports are not working or when airports are not working, that's having an impact on food security in Yemen. Our offices in the north are occupied by the Houthi de facto authorities, and our assets are still confiscated. So under such circumstances, it's very difficult for us to operate. And, you know, WFP is an agency that takes a lot of pride in always being on the front line in the most difficult and dangerous places. But the conditions over the past year in northern Yemen has just not been there for us. The basic conditions have not just been in place.
2: Around 400,000 children across Gaza are returning to school after 3 years of disrupted education. But many are studying in overcrowded tents with few basic supplies. For thousands of students, the return to education comes after losing homes and family members during the war and spending years living in displacement camps.
3: والوضع صعب جدا واحنا بحاجه انه احنا نكون متوفر مستلزمات القرطاسيه والمدرسه حتى ايش ياخذوا معاه كمصروف ايش زي هيك مش موجود.
2: Across Gaza, many traditional classrooms have been replaced by tents where children are forced to sit on the ground because desks and chairs are unavailable. Books, stationery and other learning materials are also in short supply, while some children carry their belongings in plastic bags because they do not have school bags. Some UNICEF-supported tent schools are receiving far more students than they were designed to accommodate as displaced children attempt to resume their education. Teachers are continuing lessons despite the difficult conditions, with some makeshift classrooms lacking even basic equipment such as boards. The tents also provide little protection from cold weather, adding another challenge for children already struggling with displacement and the consequences of the war. For Gaza's children, returning to school offers a chance to recover part of the normal life they lost, but widespread destruction and shortages mean their education is resuming under extremely difficult conditions. Palestinian artist Anne Ridvan, 26, who lives in the Gaza Strip, painted a portrait of American singer Dan Reynolds on the wall of a damaged building due to his solidarity with Palestinians and for unfurling a Palestinian flag on stage. Redwan is trying to bring color to streets dominated by destruction and send a message to the world through the painting she creates on the walls of buildings damaged in Israeli attacks. Redwan, who said she was involved in painting before the war, explained that after losing the tools and materials she used during the war, she began to make use of damaged structures she could paint on. Redwan said her latest works carry a message of thanks from Gaza to Reynolds, adding that they have difficulty finding paint and brushes under current conditions, and that it is also hard to reach suitable and safe spaces for painting. Noting that due to the widespread destruction of streets and buildings in Gaza, many people live in tents near their damaged homes. Redwan said they are trying

trying to make use of some walls still standing by painting on them and change the surrounding scenery. Redwan stated that through her wall painting, she aims to convey a message from Gaza to the world and keep solidarity with Palestinians alive, saying that through art, she is trying to change the color of the street and how people see it. It has been reported that the Israeli army has subjected more than 100 Palestinians to field interrogation in raids carried out in the occupied West Bank over the past 2 days. Israel's raid and detention operations targeting Bidu, northwest of East Jerusalem, were documented. In a written statement from the Palestinian Prisoners Society, it was noted that the field interrogations the Israeli army systematically carries out in the West Bank are continuing at an increasing pace and have become one of the most prominent measures used during raids. The statement said, Israeli occupation forces subjected more than 100 Palestinians to field investigations over the past 2 days. It was reported that most of the Palestinians who were interrogated were released. The field interrogations were said to be concentrated in the towns of Bidu, northwest of East Jerusalem, and Al-Mughayir, east of Ramallah. The statement also noted that the military raid Israel launched in the town of Bidu yesterday is still ongoing. It was reported that Israeli soldiers, who raided and searched homes in the town, converted a house they had seized into an interrogation and detention center where they are holding numerous young men. It was stated that Israeli soldiers who continue to interrogate Palestinians in the field are also destroying structures in the area, beating Palestinians, and handcuffing and blindfolding them. Destruction, threats, and confiscation of valuables. It was announced that alongside field interrogations, Israel is engaging in systematic acts such as beatings, mistreatment, destroying and demolishing homes, and issuing threats and intimidation, as well as confiscating money, valuables, and electronic devices such as phones. It was noted that the contents of the electronic devices are examined and used as a tool of pressure. It was further stated that Palestinians are being held for hours and interrogated under harsh conditions, that some homes have been turned into military posts and headquarters, that Palestinians are being used as hostages and human shields, and that leaflets containing direct threats are being distributed as part of a policy aimed at establishing control and fear. These actions were said to be carried out as part of a policy aimed at establishing control over Palestinians and intimidating them. The Prisoners' Society emphasized that the continued escalation of field interrogations coincides with an escalation in attacks by Israelis who have seized Palestinian land in many parts of the West Bank against Palestinians and their property. The statement pointed to a simultaneous escalation in the mechanism of attacks and violations targeting Palestinians in the West Bank. Since October 2023, when Israel launched its attacks on the Gaza Strip, there has also been an increase in detentions, raids, and attacks targeting Palestinians in the occupied West Bank and East Jerusalem. Afghanistan has reported that at least three people were killed and four others wounded in airstrikes carried out by the Pakistani military on the eastern part of the country. According to Afghanistan-based Pajwak News Agency, Afghan administration spokesman Zabihullah Mujahid announced that Pakistan's military carried out airstrikes on the eastern provinces of Kunar and Paktika. Mujahid reported that at least three civilians lost their lives and four people were wounded in the attack. Spokesman Mujahid also shared that some homes and businesses were damaged in the attack. Condemning the strikes, Mujahid stated that they would give an appropriate response.

Pakistan, 28 terrorists neutralized in the area near the Afghan border. A statement from Pakistan's Ministry of Information said, based on credible intelligence, precise and accurate selective airstrikes were carried out on terrorist camps and hideouts of Fitna al-Khawarij and affiliated groups along the Afghan border. Three targets, including a center where suicide bombers were trained, were precisely destroyed, and 28 terrorists were killed. The statement emphasized that Pakistan is making efforts to preserve peace and stability in the region, but that the security of its citizens is the priority, and included the assessment that the threat to Pakistan originates from Afghanistan. It was also noted that maximum precaution was taken during the attack and that civilians or surrounding elements were not harmed.

0: The ICC is designed to apply individual responsibility to violators of fundamental norms of international law in an international setting. So the crucial thing is that a lot of this sort of stuff got done in domestic courts for a long time, but the ICC was the first permanent international criminal court that prosecuted people we understand sort of colloquially as war criminals. The various courts established since the 1990s have really convicted, you know, vanishingly few people. The first trial was of a person who recruited child soldiers in the Democratic Republic of Congo, the Lubanga case. But there haven't been very many cases like that at the ICC. There have been a lot more, actually, at the what we call the ad hoc tribunals established by the Security Council in the 1990s in relation to Rwanda and Yugoslavia. The ICC goes through a sort of relatively long process. A case is brought to its attention either by a state or by the Security Council or through action by the prosecutor. Then in many of those cases, the pretrial chamber will make a decision about whether an arrest warrant can be issued. The arrest warrant is then issued by the prosecutor, and the arrest warrant becomes binding on any state that happens to have custody of the alleged war criminal. That's roughly how it works. It's very hard to enforce an arrest warrant. We've been here before with the South Africans and al-Bashir in Sudan. And there, the court didn't even make an order. It didn't, in fact, refer the matter to the Assembly of State Parties when the South Africans failed to surrender al-Bashir to the ICC. I mean, there's a legal question here and a political question. The political question really aligns around the relationship between diplomacy and law.
1: Russian attacks have destroyed more than 13 million books, a third of Ukraine's annual print run, in just 2 months this summer, causing at least $39.3 million in damage, according to the Ministry of Culture. At least 40 publishing houses and several bookstores have been hit in recent weeks. In July, a missile struck the Convy print shop, destroying machinery and ruining stock, including textbooks due at schools the next day. Commercial director Victoria Haidai said replacing the press will cost 1.2 million euros and take 4 to 5 years to restore full capacity. "We are a critical infrastructure. We work to preserve history," she said. In August, a drone attack hit the Ronok publishing house in Kharkiv, destroying its automated logistics hub, one of Ukraine's largest, along with 8 million books, including 620,000 textbooks supplied to nearly all of the country's schools. "This was done deliberately," said Ronok's head, Viktor Kruglov, warning the industry could collapse entirely without urgent support. Culture Minister Tatiana Berezhna said the attacks aim to destroy us as a nation, erase our identity. The Kremlin did not respond to a request for comment. The Ministry of Culture is developing a support package, including state book purchases.

0: bonuses, grants, rent compensation, and war risk insurance, but publishers say it falls short. Krugloff called for preferential loans, infrastructure investment, and efforts to boost reading demand, noting publishers can't access existing loans because their assets are intellectual property rather than physical collateral. The destruction comes as part of a wider pattern. Nearly 5,000 cultural sites have been damaged or destroyed, and 35,000 art objects looted since the invasion began. Ukrainian forces fired more than 1,000 drones at Russia overnight, including hundreds that were launched toward Moscow. Officials said on Sunday, as the Kremlin was wrapping up the third and last day of its parliamentary elections. Russia's Ministry of Defense said Sunday that its forces shot down a total of 1,110 Ukrainian drones across Russia, as well as over the Ukrainian peninsula of Crimea and the waters of the Black Sea. The online news outlet Astra shared video of what it said was a drone crashing in a residential area in the Moscow region and of a thermal power plant on fire. Moscow Mayor Sergei Sobyanin said that 450 drones had been destroyed en route to the Russian capital and that the attack had damaged the Moscow oil refinery and a residential building. He said the unprecedented attack on Moscow was an attempt to disrupt the elections. The enemy failed in this regard, he said. Across the wider Moscow region, the attack killed three people and wounded 20. Local Governor Andrei Vorobyov said, among those injured was Natalia Sanaikina, a polling station official in the Leninsky district of the Moscow region who sustained legs injuries at her home during the overnight attack, according to Vorobyov. He called her personally to offer help. Russia's first conflict time parliamentary election has been virtually devoid of opposition to President Vladimir Putin's policies and is all but certain to cement the ruling United Russia Party's dominance. Russia was also holding the vote in the four Ukrainian regions that Moscow have taken control of after the full-scale conflict began, but still doesn't fully control. And in Crimea, the Black Sea Peninsula that was annexed by Russia in 2014.
1: Да ладно.
2: Voters will head to polls on Wednesday for parliamentary election across Morocco. Morocco's political parties are trying to entice young voters to the polls with promises of jobs and affordable housing after violent protests last year and a border rush on the Spanish enclave of Ceuta highlighted widespread discontent. Uneven development and continuing economic hardship among young people were seen as drivers of both events against a backdrop of recent progress in sectors such as manufacturing, ports, and railways, lifting living standards in major cities. The vote is the country's fourth since the 2011 Arab Spring protests led the monarchy to share more power with parliament before moving to reinforce its position. The election will determine all 395 seats in Morocco's House of Representatives, with more than 15.8 million people registered to vote. Young voters remain a key focus, with unemployment, housing, and public services among the issues shaping the campaign.
0: Promotional displays for the COP31 Climate Summit, which will be held in Antalya in November, are being showcased across New York during the United Nations General Assembly. Digital screen trucks coordinated by the Turkish Communications Directorate are touring some of the city's busiest streets and public areas. The campaign is taking place as New York hosts visitors from around the world for the 81st session of the United Nations General Assembly. The screens display promotional material for the 31st Conference of the Parties to the United Nations Framework Convention on Climate Change. Images of Turkish President Recep Tayyip Erdogan addressing the United Nations General Assembly are also featured on the digital displays. The campaign aims to promote Antalya's hosting of COP31 and draw international attention to the upcoming global climate gathering. The Antalya Summit is set to bring together world leaders, policymakers, and climate representatives for talks on global efforts to address climate change. Turkey's hosting of the conference will also put Antalya at the center of international climate diplomacy during the summit.
1: Emine Erdoğan, the wife of President Recep Tayyip Erdoğan and the chair of the United Nations Advisory Board of Eminent Persons on Zero Waste, addressed the opening event of the New York Climate Week. The Zero Waste movement, she stressed, has transformed individuals from helpless observers of the climate crisis into key actors in finding solutions.
3: Doğayla ilişkimizi yeniden ölçü ve adalet üzerine kurmalıyız. 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
1: Governments and businesses, she underlined, also have a shared responsibility to make sustained choices easier for people. That means creating the infrastructure needed to support responsible choices while designing products that last longer, can be repaired and reused, and developing technologies that enable circular production. For Erdoğan, this is what makes the Zero Waste movement's journey from local initiatives to a global effort particularly significant. The message comes ahead of COP31, which Turkey will host in November, with Zero Waste set to feature among the approaches Turkey wants to see recognized as a tool for climate action. The climate crisis, Erdoğan noted, is one of the most visible consequences of the burden human activity has placed on the planet. Fossil fuels, industrial processes, and high emissions are major contributors, but she also raised a broader question, whether the crisis is being driven by a limitless demand for consumption that continually pushes industries to produce more.
3: Küçük görünen davranış değişikliklerinin yaygınlaştığında toplumsal bir kültüre, doğru politikalarla desteklendiğinde ise kalıcı bir sisteme dönüşebildiğini kanıtlamıştır.
1: A fundamental shift in humanity's relationship with nature is also needed, with Erdoğan calling for greater moderation and fairness. The enormous amount of plastic waste produced worldwide, she pointed out, reflects the consequences of current consumption patterns. Since the 1950s, around 9.2 billion tons of plastic have been produced worldwide, with 7 billion tons becoming waste. The Zero Waste movement emerged from this understanding, offering what Erdoğan described as a moral response to an era in which consumption and waste have become part of everyday life. She also emphasized the need to turn individual awareness into lasting systems and collective action. Zero Waste, she stressed, has given individuals a more active role in addressing the climate crisis, while also placing greater responsibility on governments and businesses. Turkey's efforts have also taken the issue to the global stage. In 2022, Turkey submitted a Zero Waste resolution to the UN General Assembly, where it was adopted with broad international support. March 30th was subsequently declared International Zero Waste Day, while the UN Advisory Board of Eminent Persons on Zero Waste was established under Erdoğan's chairmanship. Turkey now wants Zero Waste to be recognized as one of the key tools for climate action at COP31.
3: İnsanların doğru tercihini kolaylaştıracak altyapıyı kurmak, ürünleri daha uzun ömürlü, onarılabilir ve yeniden kullanılabilir biçimde tasarlamak, döngüsel üretimi mümkün kılacak teknolojileri geliştirmek ve bunlar için uluslararası işbirliği tesis etmek bizlerin ortak sorumluluğudur.
1: The focus on zero waste at the opening of New York Climate Week, Erdoğan noted, reflects growing international ownership of the issue. But she cautioned that discussions about future solutions will have limited impact if the habits driving today's problems remain unchanged. Ultimately, she said, the true value of the gathering will be measured not only by what is discussed, but by what participants choose to do differently once they leave.
0: A flash flood tore through Solok Regency in Indonesia's West Sumatra province late Monday night, damaging homes, a mosque, and rice fields, and disrupting road transportation in the area. Indonesia's Meteorology, Climatology, and Geophysics Agency confirmed that the flash flood struck Solok Regency on Monday night, September 21st, and was triggered by heavy rainfall reaching an intensity of 94 millimeters per day. BMKG official Andri Ramadani said continuous heavy rainfall in the area triggered overflowing water and flash floods. Ramadani noted that BMKG had issued early warnings in stages from 7-day and 3-day forecasts down to short-term extreme weather alerts before the disaster struck, and flagged that other regions, including parts of Sumatra, Kalimantan, Sulawesi, and Papua, remain at risk in the coming week as the transition from the dry season continues. According to Solok Regency's Disaster Management Agency, four residents were injured after the flash flood struck several areas in Arosuka in Gunung Talang District. Three of the injured are being treated at Arosuka Regional General Hospital, while the fourth has been referred to a hospital in Padang. Nine households comprising 32 people were forced to evacuate, and 11 government offices were affected by the flooding. Search and rescue teams have been deployed to the affected areas, and cleanup efforts to clear flood debris from roads and damaged structures are underway. Solok Regency has been repeatedly hit by flash flooding in recent years, including major flooding in November 2025, reflecting the area's ongoing vulnerability to heavy rain-triggered flooding.

0: The Turkish First Lady has called for stronger global standards to protect children from risks in the digital world, saying that responsibility for their safety cannot be left solely to parents. She spoke at a United Nations event in New York focused on building safe digital systems for children and developing international standards and shared responsibility.
1: Ekran süresini sınırlamayı basit bir irade meselesine indirgeyemeyiz. 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
0: The Turkish First Lady warned that children have increasingly become targets for digital platforms designed to capture their attention and keep them in front of screens. She stressed that the aim is not to portray technology or digital platforms as inherently harmful, but to ensure that technological development puts children's well-being ahead of commercial interests.
1: Sağlıklı bir dijital ekosistem kurmalı ve güvenliğin dijital sistemlere sonradan eklenen bir özellik değil, tasarımın çıkış noktası olmasını sağlamalıyız.
0: The Turkish First Lady also urged countries to move beyond differing national regulations and work together to establish common global standards under the United Nations.
1: Farklılaşan ulusal uygulamalardan ziyade ortak küresel standartlar geliştirmeliyiz. 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
0: The event, held on the sidelines of the 81st United Nations General Assembly, brought together leaders, spouses, and other participants to discuss shared responsibility for creating a safer digital environment for children.

Iran's gross domestic product contracted by more than 10% year on year during the U.S.-Israel-Iran war, official data showed on Sunday. According to the Statistical Center of Iran, the country's GDP, including the oil and gas sector, fell by 10.1% year on year from March 21st to June 20th, a period corresponding to the first quarter of the Persian calendar year. Meanwhile, GDP excluding oil and gas sector declined by 4.6% year on year during the same period, the data showed. Iran has long been subject to Western economic sanctions and was already facing pressure from currency depreciation and inflation. After the United States and Israel launched military operations against Iran in late February, U.S. restrictions and sanctions on Iran were further intensified.

0: In late August, the U.S. Treasury Department announced a new round of sanctions against Iran. In response, Iran's Ministry of Economic Affairs set up an Economic War Command Center to coordinate and speed up efforts to address economic challenges arising from the conflict.
1: So what I can say is that we feel that there is genuine engagement from our Chinese counterparts, definitely from our side. And what would be, of course, very important is to use the second tick to move from, let's say, rhetoric to concrete results, because this is what clearly would be expected from me when I would come back. And I need credible outcome. And that's where we focus our energy on and hope to bring the positive news back to Europe. So we believe that with India and Indonesia, we would like to conclude everything this year. I mean, everything is already done. We are working very hard with Thailand. So if you ask me what is the next most advanced stage of negotiations, I would say it's Thailand.

The German Economic Institute has increased its projection of Germany's 2026 economic growth from 0.4% to 1.2%, as outlined in its autumn economic forecast released on Sunday. This upward revision stems from unexpectedly strong growth in the first half of the year, driven by recovering exports and heightened government spending. However, the Institute cautions that the growth momentum is expected to weaken in the latter half of this year. The report notes that the recent export recovery has been partially fueled by businesses restocking inventories, suggesting that this boost may be temporary. In addition, the Institute forecasts Germany's growth in 2027 to fall slightly below 1%, highlighting various downside risks, including the impacts of the Russia-Ukraine conflict, instability in the Middle East, international trade tensions, and diminishing water levels in key European rivers.

Paris Saint-Germain president Nasser Al-Khelaifi is the subject of a preliminary investigation in France over a suspected unlawful conflict of interest linked to Ligue 1 broadcasting rights, allegations Al-Khelaifi and BN reject. The investigation relates to negotiations in 2024 over Ligue 1 broadcasting rights and Al-Khelaifi's roles as PSG president and chairman of BN Media Group. Al-Khelaifi and BN reject the suggestion that he had a conflict of interest. A source with knowledge of the matter said Al-Khelaifi had recused himself from almost all LFP board meetings over the past year and had not attended meetings concerning matters involving BN. In a February letter to the French Football Federation's National Ethics and Deontology Council seen by Reuters, BN said that while Al-Khelaifi chairs BN Media Group, he has no operational or executive responsibility within the group or BN Sports France.

France, saying those responsibilities rest with Group CEO Youssef Al-Obaidli. The opening of a preliminary investigation does not amount to a finding of wrongdoing. Belgian Remco Evenepoel secured a record fourth consecutive men's individual time trial title at the UCI Road World Championships in Montreal on Sunday, while Switzerland's Marlene Reusser defended her title on her 35th birthday. Evenepoel covered the 39.2-kilometer circuit in a blistering time of 44 minutes, 53.13 seconds. Italy's Filippo Ganna finished 57.31 seconds behind Evenepoel, while 19-year-old Frenchman Paul Cixous, who placed fourth in his Tour de France debut this year, finished 1 minute 13.04 seconds adrift for bronze. With the win, Evenepoel became the first man to win four consecutive world elite time trials. He also joined German Tony Martin and Swiss Fabian Cancellara as the only four times winners. Swede Jakob Söderqvist was leading at all timing points, but went down on a turn a few kilometers from the finish, and despite getting back up quickly, missed out on the podium, finishing in fifth place. Birthday girl Reusser retained her rainbow jersey in the women's elite individual time trial with a winning time of 50 minutes, 24.44 seconds. Britain's Zoe Backstedt claimed silver, finishing 40.11 seconds behind Reusser, while Germany's Franziska Koch took bronze, 45.54 seconds adrift. The course wound through Montreal along the St. Lawrence River, over the Samuel de Champlain Bridge, and through Circuit Gilles Villeneuve before tackling an uphill finish in Old Montreal. Tour de France champion Demi Vollering of the Netherlands was unable to match the specialists, finishing eighth.

The world is full of fear, getting whatever it wants. It only cares for five of its children. An enigma. Summoning armies of terror. Instead of wind, rain, or snow, it strangles the poor with oil and spreads death on its soil. Not you nor others. The rich will understand. They tell when it will fail and when and how high it will rise. Before you, there were others who stood strong and brave, and who were blown away like straw. It liked the ones with weak faith, but true life liked the brave ones. But now, you stand before me, challenging, rejecting terror. You come with crowds following you. You are aware of everything. And now you know nothing is as powerful as the truth.

0: Brookfield pictures, and I really don't want to see them anymore. It's so horrible to see. $25,000 a month, both sides. In addition, the United States and Iran will definitely get it done. We will get it done one way or the other. It's going to be done. It's going to be done fast. From this point forward, all of United States documents and hopefully the world's will be changed to use the much more accurate term super as opposed to artificial. So it's super intelligence. In other words, welcome to the new world of superintelligence-SI. SI. Let's see if that goes. It sounds much better. It is much better, and it's much more accurate. Let's see if I have any power. Maybe I do, and maybe I don't. We're going to find out pretty soon.
1: I appeal to the leaders in this chamber to maximize this high-level week for de-escalation and dialogue. And together, let's send a clear message from this hall. The fighting must stop. Humanitarian aid must flow. And navigational rights and freedoms must be fully restored in accordance with international law. Amid the turmoil engulfing the region, we must not lose sight of the devastating situation in the occupied Palestinian territory. It is nearly 3 years since the abhorrent terror attacks by Hamas on 7 October. But what followed was an onslaught on Palestinians in Gaza with a scale of killing and destruction unlike anything I've witnessed in my years as Secretary General. The International Court of Justice has issued legally binding provisional measures in the case entitled, and I quote, Application of the Convention on the Prevention and Punishment of the Crime of Genocide in the Gaza Strip. End of quote. In an advisory opinion last year, the court was clear that the United Nations need to be allowed to perform our mandates in Gaza and for our staff and humanitarian personnel to be protected. All parties must comply with international law and the court's orders. Meanwhile, violence, displacement, and settlement expansion by Israel in the occupied West Bank are bulldozing the path to peace and raising the specter of ethnic cleansing. We cannot allow the two-state solution to disappear before our eyes.
2: Chinese President Xi Jinping is expected to travel to the United States this week for a meeting with President Donald Trump. Chinese Foreign Minister Wang Yi on Thursday told U.S. Secretary of State Marco Rubio in a phone call that the two countries should prepare well for the next stage of high-level interactions in the spirit of equality, respect, and reciprocity. Wang's ministry said, The call came a week ahead of an expected visit by Chinese President Xi Jinping to the U.S., with a meeting with President Donald Trump set to take place on September 24th, Trump had said. The official Chinese summary of the call fell short of explicitly confirming an upcoming meeting between Xi and Trump, but said Wang and Rubio held in-depth discussions focused on high-level exchanges between the two countries. The two sides are expected to use the meeting to address a range of issues affecting their bilateral relationship, including trade and broader diplomatic ties. However, Beijing has not explicitly confirmed the reported September 24th meeting, leaving the details of Xi's planned visit subject to official confirmation.
3: The leaders of the U.S. and China have some unfinished business to attend to at their meeting in Washington this week. Chinese leader Xi Jinping and U.S. President Donald Trump met in Beijing in May, and after that meeting, both sides announced a series of commitments that they had agreed to. However, as always, the devil is in the details. and progress on fulfilling those commitments has been uneven at best. Now, the question is whether a second meeting will help jumpstart the process by putting pressure on both sides to produce some results. The commitments include ones by China to buy 200 Boeing airplanes and also step up its purchases of U.S. agricultural products. One area where there may be progress is in a proposal to reduce tariffs on $30 billion of goods in each direction. While that's a small amount in the bigger picture, it would be symbolically important because tariffs would be going down instead of going up.
2: Saudi warplanes launched three airstrikes on the port city of Mocha in Yemen's Taiz province on Tuesday, causing casualties, according to Houthi-run Al-Masira TV. The report said the airstrikes killed six people and wounded eight others. Saudi authorities had not yet responded to the incident. Houthi military spokesman Yahya Saraya said late Monday that Saudi Arabia has launched 917 airstrikes since the latest escalation began. Tuesday's strikes on the Yemen port city come after multiple news agencies on Saturday reported explosions and plumes of black smoke near the King Khalid International Airport in Riyadh. The Houthis appeared to take credit, saying they had targeted sensitive sites in the Saudi capital. Saudi authorities have not confirmed any strikes, saying only that the country intercepted a ballistic missile fired at Riyadh. The latest escalation follows significant Houthi advances along Yemen's southwestern Red Sea coast earlier this month. Yemen's conflict erupted in late 2014 when the Houthis seized the capital Sana'a and much of northern Yemen, prompting a Saudi-led coalition to intervene in March 2015 in support of the internationally recognized Yemeni government. The recent fighting between Yemen's Houthi group and government forces has displaced more than 147,000 people in Yemen within just a few weeks, said an official with the United Nations High Commissioner for Refugees in Yemen on Sunday. In an interview with China Media Group, Armen Yedgarian, representative of the UNHCR in Yemen, called on the international community to provide more funds and support to address the growing humanitarian needs.
4: So it's a very big number just from the beginning of this recent escalation. And most of the displaced, they are women, children, older people, quite a big number of very vulnerable, highly vulnerable people who need medical, shelter, food, water, protection services. And they were forced to flee in a short period with little belongings or without them.
2: Yedgarian said that the conflict has forced displaced people to move to temporary shelters or displacement camps, and in many cases, to flee to other countries.
4: Many Yemenis fleeing from the conflict to Djibouti through Bab el-Mandab Strait, taking a dangerous travel routes by sea. Many go to Somalia also, including the refugees.
2: Yedgarian said that the recent escalation of the situation has posed new challenges to the humanitarian relief operations of relevant agencies, destroying roads, infrastructure, and communication facilities, and making it difficult for humanitarian agencies to access the affected areas in a timely manner. The UNHCR has launched emergency assistance in multiple locations and mobilized $2 million U.S. dollars for aid and the distribution of relief supplies. Yet the funding gap remains substantial. Yedgarian noted that only the realization of peace, security, and stability can fundamentally reduce the risk of forced displacement for the civilian population. Yemen's conflict erupted in late 2014 when the Houthis seized Sana'a and much of northern Yemen, prompting a Saudi-led coalition to intervene in March 2015 in support

0: The Aden that I visited are already overstretched. Our operations there are underfunded. People are not eating enough. There is no health care. And these are the places where you now see tens of thousands of newly arrived people, again with nothing and having had their lives disrupted. 90% of the food in Yemen is imported. So when ports are not working or when airports are not working, that's having an impact on food security in Yemen. Our offices in the north are occupied by the Houthi de facto authorities, and our assets are still confiscated. So under such circumstances, it's very difficult for us to operate. And, you know, WFP is an agency that takes a lot of pride in always being on the front line in the most difficult and dangerous places. But the conditions over the past year in northern Yemen has just not been there for us. The basic conditions have not just been in place.
1: Around 400,000 children across Gaza are returning to school after 3 years of disrupted education. But many are studying in overcrowded tents with few basic supplies. For thousands of students, the return to education comes after losing homes and family members during the war and spending years living in displacement camps.
2: قرطاسية نوفر حتى أكل نظام أكل يروح فيه على المدرسة مش موجود والوضع صعب جدا وإحنا بحاجة إنه إحنا نكون متوفر مستلزمات القرطاسية والمدرسة حتى إيش ياخدوا معاه كمصروف إيش زي هيك مش موجود.
1: Across Gaza, many traditional classrooms have been replaced by tents, where children are forced to sit on the ground because desks and chairs are unavailable. Books, stationery, and other learning materials are also in short supply, while some children carry their belongings in plastic bags because they do not have school bags. Some UNICEF-supported tent schools are receiving far more students than they were designed to accommodate as displaced children attempt to resume their education. Teachers are continuing lessons despite the difficult conditions, with some makeshift classrooms lacking even basic equipment such as boards. The tents also provide little protection from cold weather, adding another challenge for children already struggling with displacement and the consequences of the war. For Gaza's children, returning to school offers a chance to recover part of the normal life they lost, but widespread destruction and shortages mean their education is resuming under extremely difficult conditions. Palestinian artist Anne Ridvan, 26, who lives in the Gaza Strip, painted a portrait of American singer Dan Reynolds on the wall of a damaged building due to his solidarity with Palestinians and for unfurling a Palestinian flag on stage. Redwan is trying to bring color to streets dominated by destruction and send a message to the world through the painting she creates on the walls of buildings damaged in Israeli attacks. Redwan, who said she was involved in painting before the war, explained that after losing the tools and materials she used during the war, she began to make use of damaged structures she could paint on. Redwan said her latest works carry a message of thanks from Gaza to Reynolds, adding that they have difficulty finding paint and brushes under current conditions, and that it is also hard to reach suitable and safe spaces for painting. Noting that due to the widespread destruction of streets and buildings in Gaza, many people live in tents near their damaged homes. Redwan said they are trying to make use of some walls still standing by painting on them and change the surrounding scenery. Redwan stated that through her wall painting, she aims to convey a message from Gaza to the world and keep solidarity with Palestinians alive, saying that through art, she is trying to change the color of the street and how people see it. It It has been reported that the Israeli army has subjected more than 100 Palestinians

Palestinians to field interrogation and raids carried out in the occupied West Bank over the past 2 days. Israel's raid and detention operations targeting Bidu, northwest of East Jerusalem, were documented. In a written statement from the Palestinian Prisoners Society, it was noted that the field interrogations the Israeli army systematically carries out in the West Bank are continuing at an increasing pace and have become one of the most prominent measures used during raids. The statement said, Israeli occupation forces subjected more than 100 Palestinians to field investigations over the past 2 days. It was reported that most of the Palestinians who were interrogated were released. The field interrogations were said to be concentrated in the towns of Bidu, northwest of East Jerusalem, and Al-Mughayir, east of Ramallah. The statement also noted that the military raid Israel launched in the town of Bidu yesterday is still ongoing. It was reported that Israeli soldiers, who raided and searched homes in the town, converted a house they had seized into an interrogation and detention center where they are holding numerous young men. It was stated that Israeli soldiers who continue to interrogate Palestinians in the field are also destroying structures in the area, beating Palestinians, and handcuffing and blindfolding them. Destruction, threats, and confiscation of valuables. It was announced that alongside field interrogations, Israel is engaging in systematic acts such as beatings, mistreatment, destroying and demolishing homes, and issuing threats and intimidation, as well as confiscating money, valuables, and electronic devices such as phones. It was noted that the contents of the electronic devices are examined and used as a tool of pressure. It was further stated that Palestinians are being held for hours and interrogated under harsh conditions, that some homes have been turned into military posts and headquarters, that Palestinians are being used as hostages and human shields, and that leaflets containing direct threats are being distributed as part of a policy aimed at establishing control and fear. These actions were said to be carried out as part of a policy aimed at establishing control over Palestinians and intimidating them. The Prisoners' Society emphasized that the continued escalation of field interrogations coincides with an escalation in attacks by Israelis who have seized Palestinian land in many parts of the West Bank against Palestinians and their property. The statement pointed to a simultaneous escalation in the mechanism of attacks and violations targeting Palestinians in the West Bank. Since October 2023, when Israel launched its attacks on the Gaza Strip, there has also been an increase in detentions, raids, and attacks targeting Palestinians in the occupied West Bank and East Jerusalem. Afghanistan has reported that at least three people were killed and four others wounded in airstrikes carried out by the Pakistani military on the eastern part of the country. According to Afghanistan-based Pajwak News Agency, Afghan administration spokesman Zabihullah Mujahid announced that Pakistan's military carried out airstrikes on the eastern provinces of Kunar and Paktika. Mujahid reported that at least three civilians lost their lives and four people were wounded in the attack. Spokesman Mujahid also shared that some homes and businesses were damaged in the attack. Condemning the strikes, Mujahid stated that they would give an appropriate response. Pakistan, 28 terrorists neutralized in the area near the Afghan border. A statement from Pakistan's Ministry of Information said, based on credible intelligence, precise and accurate selective airstrikes were carried out on terrorist camps and hideouts of Fitna al-Khawarij and affiliated groups along the Afghan border. Three targets, including a center where suicide bombers were trained, were precisely destroyed, and 28 terrorists were killed.
The statement emphasized that Pakistan is making efforts to preserve peace and stability in the region, but that the security of its citizens is the priority, and included the assessment that the threat to Pakistan originates from Afghanistan. It was also noted that maximum precaution was taken during the attack and that civilians or surrounding elements were not harmed.

0: The ICC is designed to apply individual responsibility to violators of fundamental norms of international law in an international setting. So the crucial thing is that a lot of this sort of stuff got done in domestic courts for a long time, but the ICC was the first permanent international criminal court that prosecuted people we understand sort of colloquially as war criminals. The various courts established since the 1990s have really convicted, you know, vanishingly few people. The first trial was of a person who recruited child soldiers in the Democratic Republic of Congo, the Lubanga case. But there haven't been very many cases like that at the ICC. There have been a lot more, actually, at the what we're calling the ad hoc tribunals established by the Security Council in the 1990s in relation to Rwanda and Yugoslavia. The ICC goes through a sort of relatively long process. A case is brought to its attention either by a state or by the Security Council or through action by the prosecutor. Then in many of those cases, the pretrial chamber will make a decision about whether an arrest warrant can be issued. The arrest warrant is then issued by the prosecutor, and the arrest warrant becomes binding on any state that happens to have custody of the alleged war criminal. That's roughly how it works. It's very hard to enforce an arrest warrant. We've been here before with the South Africans and al-Bashir in Sudan. And there, the court didn't even make an order. It didn't, in fact, refer the matter to the Assembly of State Parties when the South Africans failed to surrender al-Bashir to the ICC. I mean, there's a legal question here and a political question. The political question really aligns around the relationship between diplomacy and law.
1: Russian attacks have destroyed more than 13 million books, a third of Ukraine's annual print run, in just 2 months this summer, causing at least $39.3 million in damage, according to the Ministry of Culture. At least 40 publishing houses and several bookstores have been hit in recent weeks. In July, a missile struck the Convy print shop, destroying machinery and ruining stock, including textbooks due at schools the next day. Commercial director Victoria Haidai said replacing the press will cost 1.2 million euros and take 4 to 5 years to restore full capacity. "We are a critical infrastructure. We work to preserve history," she said. In August, a drone attack hit the Ronok publishing house in Kharkiv, destroying its automated logistics hub, one of Ukraine's largest, along with 8 million books, including 620,000 textbooks supplied to nearly all of the country's schools. "This was done deliberately," said Ronok's head, Viktor Kruglov, warning the industry could collapse entirely without urgent support. Culture Minister Tatiana Berezhna said the attacks aim to destroy us as a nation, erase our identity. The Kremlin did not respond to a request for comment. The Ministry of Culture is developing a support package including state book purchases, grants, rent compensation, and war risk insurance, but publishers say it falls short. Kruglov called for preferential loans, infrastructure investment, and efforts to boost reading demand, noting publishers can't access existing loans because their assets are intellectual property rather than physical collateral. The destruction comes as part of a wider pattern. Nearly 5,000 cultural sites have been damaged or destroyed, and 35,000 art objects looted since the invasion began.

0: Ukrainian forces fired more than 1,000 drones at Russia overnight, including hundreds that were launched toward Moscow. Officials said on Sunday, as the Kremlin was wrapping up the third and last day of its parliamentary elections. Russia's Ministry of Defense said Sunday that its forces shot down a total of 1,110 Ukrainian drones across Russia, as well as over the Ukrainian peninsula of Crimea and the waters of the Black Sea. The online news outlet Astra shared video of what it said was a drone crashing in a residential area in the Moscow region and of a thermal power plant on fire. Moscow Mayor Sergei Sobyanin said that 450 drones had been destroyed en route to the Russian capital and that the attack had damaged the Moscow oil refinery and a residential building. He said the unprecedented attack on Moscow was an attempt to disrupt the elections. The enemy failed in this regard, he said. Across the wider Moscow region, the attack killed three people and wounded 20. Local Governor Andrei Vorobyov said, among those injured was Natalia Sanaikina, a polling station official in the Leninsky district of the Moscow region who sustained legs injuries at her home during the overnight attack, according to Vorobyov. He called her personally to offer help. Russia's first conflict time parliamentary election has been virtually devoid of opposition to President Vladimir Putin's policies and is all but certain to cement the ruling United Russia Party's dominance. Russia was also holding the vote in the four Ukrainian regions that Moscow have taken control of after the full-scale conflict began, but still doesn't fully control, and in Crimea, the Black Sea Peninsula that was annexed by Russia in 2014.
1: Voters will head to polls on Wednesday for parliamentary election across Morocco. Morocco's political parties are trying to entice young voters to the polls with promises of jobs and affordable housing after violent protests last year and a border rush on the Spanish enclave of Ceuta highlighted widespread discontent. Uneven development and continuing economic hardship among young people were seen as drivers of both events against a backdrop of recent progress in sectors such as manufacturing, ports, and railways, lifting living standards in major cities. The vote is the country's fourth since the 2011 Arab Spring protests led the monarchy to share more power with parliament before moving to reinforce its position. The election will determine all 395 seats in Morocco's House of Representatives, with more than 15.8 million people registered to vote. Young voters remain a key focus, with unemployment, housing, and public services among the issues shaping the campaign.
0: Promotional displays for the COP31 Climate Summit, which will be held in Antalya in November, are being showcased across New York during the United Nations General Assembly. Digital screen trucks, coordinated by the Turkish Communications Directorate, are touring some of the city's busiest streets and public areas. The campaign is taking place as New York hosts visitors from around the world for the 81st session of the United Nations General Assembly. The screens display promotional material for the 31st Conference of the Parties to the United Nations Framework Convention on Climate Change. Images of Turkish President Recep Tayyip Erdogan addressing the United Nations General Assembly are also featured on the digital displays. The campaign aims to promote Antalya's hosting of COP31 and draw international attention to the upcoming global climate gathering. The Antalya Summit is set to bring together world leaders, policymakers, and climate representatives for talks on global efforts to address climate change. Turkey's hosting of the conference will also put Antalya at the center of international climate diplomacy during the summit.

0: Emine Erdoğan, the wife of President Recep Tayyip Erdoğan and the chair of the United Nations Advisory Board of Eminent Persons on Zero Waste, addressed the opening event of the New York Climate Week. The Zero Waste movement, she stressed, has transformed individuals from helpless observers of the climate crisis into key actors in finding solutions.
1: Doğayla ilişkimizi yeniden ölçü ve adalet üzerine kurmalıyız. 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
0: Governments and businesses, she underlined, also have a shared responsibility to make sustained choices easier for people. That means creating the infrastructure needed to support responsible choices while designing products that last longer, can be repaired and reused, and developing technologies that enable circular production. For Erdoğan, this is what makes the Zero Waste movement's journey from local initiatives to a global effort particularly significant. The message comes ahead of COP31, which Turkey will host in November, with Zero Waste set to feature among the approaches Turkey wants to see recognized as a tool for climate action. The climate crisis, Erdoğan noted, is one of the most visible consequences of the burden human activity has placed on the planet. Fossil fuels, industrial processes, and high emissions are major contributors. But she also raised a broader question, whether the crisis is being driven by a limitless demand for consumption that continually pushes industries to produce more.
1: Küçük görünen davranış değişikliklerinin yaygınlaştığında toplumsal bir kültüre, doğru politikalarla desteklendiğinde ise kalıcı bir sisteme dönüşebildiğini kanıtlamıştır.
0: A fundamental shift in humanity's relationship with nature is also needed, with Erdoğan calling for greater moderation and fairness. The enormous amount of plastic waste produced worldwide, she pointed out, reflects the consequences of current consumption patterns. Since the 1950s, around 9.2 billion tons of plastic have been produced worldwide, with 7 billion tons becoming waste. The Zero Waste movement emerged from this understanding, offering what Erdoğan described as a moral response to an era in which consumption and waste have become part of everyday life. She also emphasized the need to turn individual awareness into lasting systems and collective action. Zero Waste, she stressed, has given individuals a more active role in addressing the climate crisis while also placing greater responsibility on governments and businesses. Turkey's efforts have also taken the issue to the global stage. In 2022, Turkey submitted a Zero Waste resolution to the UN General Assembly, where it was adopted with broad international support. March 30th was subsequently declared International Zero Waste Day, while the UN Advisory Board of Eminent Persons on Zero Waste was established under Erdoğan's chair. Turkey now wants Zero Waste to be recognized as one of the key tools for climate action at COP31.
1: İnsanların doğru tercihini kolaylaştıracak altyapıyı kurmak, ürünleri daha uzun ömürlü, onarılabilir ve yeniden kullanılabilir biçimde tasarlamak, döngüsel üretimi mümkün kılacak teknolojileri geliştirmek ve bunlar için uluslararası işbirliği tesis etmek bizlerin ortak sorumluluğudur.
0: The focus on zero waste at the opening of New York Climate Week, Erdoğan noted, reflects growing international ownership of the issue. But she cautioned that discussions about future solutions will have limited impact if the habits driving today's problems remain unchanged. Ultimately, she said, the true value of the gathering will be measured not only by what is discussed, but by what participants choose to do differently once they leave.
2: A flash flood tore through Solok Regency in Indonesia's West Sumatra province late Monday night, damaging homes, a mosque, and rice fields, and disrupting road transportation in the area. Indonesia's Meteorology, Climatology, and Geophysics Agency confirmed that the flash flood struck Solok Regency on Monday night, September 21st, and was triggered by heavy rainfall reaching an intensity of 94 millimeters per day. BMKG official Andri Ramadani said continuous heavy rainfall in the area triggered overflowing water and flash floods. Ramadani noted that BMKG had issued early warnings in stages from 7-day and 3-day forecasts down to short-term extreme weather alerts before the disaster struck, and flagged that other regions, including parts of Sumatra, Kalimantan, Sulawesi, and Papua, remain at risk in the coming week as the transition from the dry season continues. According to Solac Regency's Disaster Management Agency, 4 residents were injured after the flash flood struck several areas in Arosuka in Gunung Talang District. 3 of the injured are being treated at Arosuka Regional General Hospital, while the 4th has been referred to a hospital in Padang. 9 households comprising 32 people were forced to evacuate, and 11 government offices were affected by the flooding. Search and rescue teams have been deployed to the affected areas, and cleanup efforts to clear flood debris from roads and damaged structures are underway. Solac Regency has been repeatedly hit by flash flooding in recent years, including major flooding in November 2025, reflecting the area's ongoing vulnerability to heavy rain-triggered flooding.

0: The Turkish First Lady has called for stronger global standards to protect children from risks in the digital world, saying that responsibility for their safety cannot be left solely to parents. She spoke at a United Nations event in New York focused on building safe digital systems for children and developing international standards and shared responsibility.
1: Ekran süresini sınırlamayı basit bir irade meselesine indirgeyemeyiz. 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
0: The Turkish First Lady warned that children have increasingly become targets for digital platforms designed to capture their attention and keep them in front of screens. She stressed that the aim is not to portray technology or digital platforms as inherently harmful, but to ensure that technological development puts children's well-being ahead of commercial interests. Young people
1: to sağlıklı bir dijital ekosistem kurmalı ve güvenliğin dijital sistemlere sonradan eklenen bir özellik değil, tasarımın çıkış noktası olmasını
0: The Turkish First Lady also urged countries to move beyond differing national regulations and work together to establish common global standards under the United Nations.
1: Farklılaşan ulusal uygulamalardan ziyade ortak küresel standartlar geliştirmeliyiz. 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
0: The event, held on the sidelines of the 81st United Nations General Assembly, brought together leaders, spouses, and other participants to discuss shared responsibility for creating a safer digital environment for children.

0: Iran's gross domestic product contracted by more than 10% year on year during the U.S.-Israel-Iran war, official data showed on Sunday. According to the Statistical Center of Iran, the country's GDP, including the oil and gas sector, fell by 10.1% year on year from March 21st to June 20th, a period corresponding to the first quarter of the Persian calendar year. Meanwhile, GDP excluding oil and gas sector declined by 4.6% year on year during the same period, the data showed. Iran has long been subject to Western economic sanctions and was already facing pressure from currency depreciation and inflation. After the United States and Israel launched military operations against Iran in late February, U.S. restrictions and sanctions on Iran were further intensified. In late August, the U.S. Treasury Department announced a new round of sanctions against Iran. In response, Iran's Ministry of Economic Affairs set up an Economic War Command Center to coordinate and speed up efforts to address economic challenges arising from the conflict.
1: So what I can say is that we feel that there is genuine engagement from our Chinese counterparts, definitely from our sides. And what would be, of course, very important is to use the second tick to move from, let's say, rhetoric to concrete results, because this is what clearly would be expected from me when I would come back. And I need credible outcome, and that's where we focus our energy on, and hope to bring the positive news back to Europe. So we believe that with India and Indonesia, we would like to conclude everything this year. I mean, everything is already done. We are working very hard with Thailand. So if you ask me what is the next most advanced stage of negotiations, I would say it's Thailand.

The German Economic Institute has increased its projection of Germany's 2026 economic growth from 0.4% to 1.2%, as outlined in its autumn economic forecast released on Sunday. This upward revision stems from unexpectedly strong growth in the first half of the year, driven by recovering exports and heightened government spending. However, the Institute cautions that the growth momentum is expected to weaken in the latter half of this year. The report notes that the recent export recovery has been partially fueled by businesses restocking inventories, suggesting that this boost may be temporary. In addition, the Institute forecasts Germany's growth in 2027 to fall slightly below 1%, highlighting various downside risks, including the impacts of the Russia-Ukraine conflict, instability in the Middle East, international trade tensions, and diminishing water levels in key European rivers.

Paris Saint-Germain president Nasser Al-Khelaifi is the subject of a preliminary investigation in France over a suspected unlawful conflict of interest linked to Ligue 1 broadcasting rights, allegations Al-Khelaifi and BN reject. The investigation relates to negotiations in 2024 over Ligue 1 broadcasting rights and Al-Khelaifi's roles as PSG president and chairman of BN Media Group. Al-Khelaifi and BN reject the suggestion that he had a conflict of interest. A source with knowledge of the matter said Al-Khelaifi had recused himself from almost all LFP board meetings over the past year and had not attended meetings concerning matters involving BN. In a February letter to the French Football Federation's National Ethics and Deontology Council seen by Reuters, BN said that while Al-Khelaifi chairs BN Media Group, he has no operational or executive responsibility within the group or BN Sports France, saying those responsibilities rest with group CEO Youssef Al-Obaidli. The opening of a preliminary investigation does not amount to a finding of wrongdoing. Belgian Remco Evenepoel secured a record fourth consecutive men's individual time trial title at the UCI Road World Championships in Montreal on Sunday, while Switzerland's Marlene Reusser defended her title on her 35th birthday.

today. Evenepoel covered the 39.2-kilometer circuit in a blistering time of 44 minutes, 53.13 seconds. Italy's Filippo Ganna finished 57.31 seconds behind Evenepoel, while 19-year-old Frenchman Paul Cixous, who placed fourth in his Tour de France debut this year, finished 1 minute 13.04 seconds adrift for bronze. With the win, Evenepoel became the first man to win four consecutive world elite time trials. He also joined German Tony Martin and Swiss Fabian Cancellara as the only four times winners. Swede Jakob Söderqvist was leading at all timing points, but went down on a turn a few kilometers from the finish, and despite getting back up quickly, missed out on the podium, finishing in fifth place. Birthday girl Reiser retained her rainbow jersey in the women's elite individual time trial with a winning time of 50 minutes, 24.44 seconds. Britain's Zoe Backstedt claimed silver, finishing 40.11 seconds behind Reuser, while Germany's Franziska Koch took bronze, 45.54 seconds adrift. The course wound through Montreal along the St. Lawrence River, over the Samuel de Champlain Bridge, and through Circuit Gilles Villeneuve before tackling an uphill finish in Old Montreal. Tour de France champion Demi Vollering of the Netherlands was unable to match the specialists, finishing eighth.

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1: One year ago, when I addressed the great leaders in this hall, the war in Gaza was still raging brutally. The hostages were still deep in Hamas tunnels, and there was no end in sight. It was never going to be resolved. But here on the sidelines of the General Assembly, we took the first steps. It changed everything. A few weeks later, we ended the war in Gaza, saving untold thousands of lives. We also brought home all remaining hostages, both living and dead. Everyone thought it was a miracle that we were able to do so, and people celebrated in the streets. I want to express my gratitude to the United Nations Security Council for their unanimous endorsement of our 20-point Gaza peace plan and for officially approving the Board of Peace. It's going to be a very significant group of people. Nearly 30 countries have joined the board, which I am honored to chair. And we're thankful to many of those member nations for contributing billions and billions of dollars to relief. We're working very closely with the leaders of Russia and Ukraine, and we will get that one done. It's going to happen, I think, more quickly than people understand. They've had it. 25,000 young people, mostly soldiers, a month are dying. 25,000 a month. And I look at those battlefield pictures and I really don't want to see them anymore. It's so horrible to see. 25,000 a month, both sides. In addition, the United States and Iran will definitely get it done. We will get it done one way or the other. It's going to be done. It's going to be done fast. From this point forward, all of United States documents and hopefully the world's will be changed to use the much more accurate term super as opposed to artificial. So it's super intelligence. In other words, welcome to the new world of super intelligence dash SI. SI. Let's see if that goes. It sounds much better. It is much better and it's much more accurate. Let's see if I have any power. Maybe I do and maybe I don't. We're going to find out pretty soon.
2: I appeal to the leaders in this chamber to maximize this high-level week for de-escalation and dialogue. And together, let's send a clear message from this hall. The fighting must stop. Humanitarian aid must flow. And navigational rights and freedoms must be fully restored in accordance with international law. Amid the turmoil engulfing the region, we must not lose sight of the devastating situation in the occupied Palestinian territory. It is nearly 3 years since the abhorrent terror attacks by Hamas on 7 October. But what followed was an onslaught on Palestinians in Gaza with a scale of killing and destruction unlike anything I've witnessed in my years as Secretary General. The International Court of Justice has issued legally binding provisional measures in the case entitled, and I quote, Application of the Convention on the Prevention and Punishment of the Crime of Genocide in the Gaza Strip, end of quote. In an advisory opinion last year, the court was clear that the United Nations need to be allowed to perform our mandates in Gaza and for our staff and humanitarian personnel to be protected. All parties must comply with international law and the court's orders. Meanwhile, violence, displacement, and settlement expansion by Israel in the occupied West Bank are bulldozing the path to peace and raising the specter of ethnic cleansing. We cannot allow the two-state solution to disappear before our eyes.
3: Chinese President Xi Jinping is expected to travel to the United States this week for a meeting with President Donald Trump. Chinese Foreign Minister Wang Yi on Thursday told U.S. Secretary of State Marco Rubio in a phone call that the two countries should prepare well for the next stage of high-level interactions in the spirit of equality, respect, and reciprocity. Wang's ministry said, The call came a week ahead of an expected visit by Chinese President Xi Jinping to the U.S., with a meeting with President Donald Trump set to take place on September 24th, Trump had said. The official Chinese summary of the call fell short of explicitly confirming an upcoming meeting between Xi and Trump, but said Wang and Rubio held in-depth discussions focused on high-level exchanges between the two countries. The two sides are expected to use the meeting to address a range of issues affecting their bilateral relationship, including trade and broader diplomatic ties. However, Beijing has not explicitly confirmed the reported September 24th meeting, leaving the details of Xi's planned visit subject to official confirmation.
4: The leaders of the U.S. and China have some unfinished business to attend to at their meeting in Washington this week. Chinese leader Xi Jinping and U.S. President Donald Trump met in Beijing in May, and after that meeting, both sides announced a series of commitments that they had agreed to. However, as always, the devil is in the details, and progress on fulfilling those commitments has been uneven at best. Now, the question is whether a second meeting will help jumpstart the process by putting pressure on both sides to produce some results. The commitments include ones by China to buy 200 Boeing airplanes and also step up its purchases of U.S. agricultural products. One area where there may be progress is in a proposal to reduce tariffs on $30 billion of goods in each direction. While that's a small amount in the bigger picture, it would be symbolically important because tariffs would be going down instead of going up.
3: Saudi warplanes launched three airstrikes on the port city of Mocha in Yemen's Taiz province on Tuesday, causing casualties, according to Houthi-run Al-Masira TV. The report said the airstrikes killed six people and wounded eight others. Saudi authorities had not yet responded to the incident. Houthi military spokesman Yahya Saraya said late Monday that Saudi Arabia has launched 917 airstrikes since the latest escalation began. Tuesday's strikes on the Yemen port city come after multiple news agencies on Saturday reported explosions and plumes of black smoke near the King Khalid International Airport in Riyadh. The Houthis appeared to take credit, saying they had targeted sensitive sites in the Saudi capital. Saudi authorities have not confirmed any strikes, saying only that the country intercepted a ballistic missile fired at Riyadh. The latest escalation follows significant Houthi advances along Yemen's southwestern Red Sea coast earlier this month. Yemen's conflict erupted in late 2014 when the Houthis seized the capital Sana'a and much of northern Yemen, prompting a Saudi-led coalition to intervene in March 2015 in support of the internationally recognized Yemeni government. The recent fighting between Yemen's Houthi group and government forces has displaced more than 147,000 people in Yemen within just a few weeks, said an official with the United Nations High Commissioner for Refugees in Yemen on Sunday. In an interview with China Media Group, Armen Yedgarian, representative of the UNHCR in Yemen, called on the international community to provide more funds and support to address the growing humanitarian needs.
5: So it's a very big number just from the beginning of this recent escalation. And most of the displaced, they are women, children, older people, quite a big number of very vulnerable, highly vulnerable people who need medical, shelter, food, water, protection services. And they were forced to flee in a short time of period with little belongings or without them.
3: Yet Garyan said that the conflict has forced displaced people to move to temporary shelters or displacement camps, and in many cases, to flee to other countries.
5: Many Yemenis fleeing from the conflict to Djibouti through Bab el-Mandab Strait, taking the dangerous travel routes by sea. Many go to Somalia also, including the refugees.
3: Yet Garyan said that the recent escalation of the situation has posed new challenges to the humanitarian relief operations of relevant agencies, destroying roads, infrastructure, and communication facilities, and making it difficult for humanitarian agencies to access the affected areas in a timely manner. The UNHCR has launched emergency assistance in multiple locations and mobilized $2 million U.S. dollars for aid and the distribution of relief supplies. Yet the funding gap remains substantial. Yet Garyan noted that only the realization of peace, security, and stability can fundamentally reduce the risk of forced displacement for the civilian population. Yemen's conflict erupted in late 2014 when the Houthis seized Sana'a and much of northern Yemen, prompting a Saudi-led coalition to intervene in March 2015 in support of the internationally recognized government. The latest fighting follows major Houthi gains along Yemen's southwestern Red Sea coast earlier this month.
6: We are stepping up. We have supported already around 60,000 people with hot meals and other food commodities. And we are building up our pipeline to be able to respond to hundreds of thousands more. The IDP camps outside

0: blind in the most difficult and dangerous places, but the conditions of the past year in northern Yemen has just not been there for us. The basic conditions have not just been in place.
1: Around 400,000 children across Gaza are returning to school after 3 years of disrupted education. But many are studying in overcrowded tents with few basic supplies. For thousands of students, the return to education comes after losing homes and family members during the war and spending years living in displacement camps.
2: قرطاسية نوفر حتى أكل نظام أكل يروح فيه على المدرسة مش موجود والوضع صعب جدا وإحنا بحاجة إنه إحنا نكون متوفر مستلزمات القرطاسية والمدرسة حتى إيش ياخدوا معاه كمصروف إيش زي هيك مش موجود.
1: Across Gaza, many traditional classrooms have been replaced by tents, where children are forced to sit on the ground because desks and chairs are unavailable. Books, stationery, and other learning materials are also in short supply, while some children carry their belongings in plastic bags because they do not have school bags. Some UNICEF-supported tent schools are receiving far more students than they were designed to accommodate as displaced children attempt to resume their education. Teachers are continuing lessons despite the difficult conditions, with some makeshift classrooms lacking even basic equipment such as boards.
3: يفترشون الأرض حتى يتعلمون بعض الخيام تحتوي على سبرات والبعض الآخر لا يحتوي وبالرغم من ذلك يعمل المعلم لأنه صاحب رسالة وأمانة لابد أن يوصلها للطلاب.
1: The tents also provide little protection from cold weather, adding another challenge for children already struggling with displacement and the consequences of the war. For Gaza's children, returning to school offers a chance to recover part of the normal life they lost, but widespread destruction and shortages mean their education is resuming under extremely difficult conditions. Palestinian artist Anne Ridvan, 26, who lives in the Gaza Strip, painted a portrait of American singer Dan Reynolds on the wall of a damaged building due to his solidarity with Palestinians and for unfurling a Palestinian flag on stage. Redwan is trying to bring color to streets dominated by destruction and send a message to the world through the painting she creates on the walls of buildings damaged in Israeli attacks. Redwan, who said she was involved in painting before the war, explained that after losing the tools and materials she used during the war, she began to make use of damaged structures she could paint on. Redwan said her latest works carry a message of thanks from Gaza to Reynolds, adding that they have difficulty finding paint and brushes under current conditions, and that it is also hard to reach suitable and safe spaces for painting. Noting that due to the widespread destruction of streets and buildings in Gaza, many people live in tents near their damaged homes. Redwan said they are trying to make use of some walls still standing by painting on them and change the surrounding scenery. Redwan stated that through her wall painting, she aims to convey a message from Gaza to the world and keep solidarity with Palestinians alive, saying that through art, she is trying to change the color of the street and how people see it. It has been reported that the Israeli army has subjected more than 100 Palestinians to field interrogation in raids carried out in the occupied West Bank over the past 2 days. Israel's raid and detention operations targeting Bidu, northwest of East Jerusalem, were documented. In a written statement from the Palestinian Prisoners Society, it was noted that the field interrogations the Israeli army systematically carries out in the West Bank are continuing at an increasing pace and have become one of the most prominent measures used during raids. The statement said, Israeli occupation forces subjected more than 100 Palestinians to field investigations over the past

past 2 days. It was reported that most of the Palestinians who were interrogated were released. The field interrogations were said to be concentrated in the towns of Bidu, northwest of East Jerusalem, and Al-Mughayir, east of Ramallah. The statement also noted that the military raid Israel launched in the town of Bidu yesterday is still ongoing. It was reported that Israeli soldiers who raided and searched homes in the town converted a house they had seized into an interrogation and detention center where they are holding numerous young men. It was stated that Israeli soldiers who continue to interrogate Palestinians in the field are also destroying structures in the area, beating Palestinians, and handcuffing and blindfolding them. Destruction, threats, and confiscation of valuables. It was announced that alongside field interrogations, Israel is engaging in systematic acts such as beatings, mistreatment, destroying and demolishing homes, and issuing threats and intimidation, as well as confiscating money, valuables, and electronic devices such as phones. It was noted that the contents of the electronic devices are examined and used as a tool of pressure. It was further stated that Palestinians are being held for hours and interrogated under harsh conditions, that some homes have been turned into military posts and headquarters, that Palestinians are being used as hostages and human shields, and that leaflets containing direct threats are being distributed as part of a policy aimed at establishing control and fear. These actions were said to be carried out as part of a policy aimed at establishing control over Palestinians and intimidating them. The Prisoners' Society emphasized that the continued escalation of field interrogations coincides with an escalation in attacks by Israelis who have seized Palestinian land in many parts of the West Bank against Palestinians and their property. The statement pointed to a simultaneous escalation in the mechanism of attacks and violations targeting Palestinians in the West Bank. Since October 2023, when Israel launched its attacks on the Gaza Strip, there has also been an increase in detentions, raids, and attacks targeting Palestinians in the occupied West Bank and East Jerusalem. Afghanistan has reported that at least three people were killed and four others wounded in airstrikes carried out by the Pakistani military on the eastern part of the country. According to Afghanistan-based Pajwak News Agency, Afghan administration spokesman Zabihullah Mujahid announced that Pakistan's military carried out airstrikes on the eastern provinces of Kunar and Paktika. Mujahid reported that at least three civilians lost their lives and four people were wounded in the attack. Spokesman Mujahid also shared that some homes and businesses were damaged in the attack. Condemning the strikes, Mujahid stated that they would give an appropriate response. Pakistan, 28 terrorists neutralized in the area near the Afghan border. A statement from Pakistan's Ministry of Information said, based on credible intelligence, precise and accurate selective airstrikes were carried out on terrorist camps and hideouts of Fitna al-Khawarij and affiliated groups along the Afghan border. Three targets, including a center where suicide bombers were trained, were precisely destroyed, and 28 terrorists were killed. The statement emphasized that Pakistan is making efforts to preserve peace and stability in the region, but that the security of its citizens is the priority, and included the assessment that the threat to Pakistan originates from Afghanistan. It was also noted that maximum precaution was taken during the attack and that civilians or surrounding elements were not harmed.

0: apply individual responsibility to violators of fundamental norms of international law in an international setting. So the crucial thing is that a lot of this sort of stuff got done in domestic courts for a long time, but the ICC was the first permanent international criminal court that prosecuted people we understand sort of colloquially as war criminals. The various courts established since the 1990s have really convicted, you know, vanishingly few people. The first trial was of a person who recruited child soldiers in the Democratic Republic of Congo, the Lubanga case. But there haven't been very many cases like that at the ICC. There have been a lot more, actually, at the what we call the ad hoc tribunals established by the Security Council in the 1990s in relation to Rwanda and Yugoslavia. The ICC goes through a sort of relatively long process. A case is brought to its attention either by a state or by the Security Council or through action by the prosecutor. Then in many of those cases, the pretrial chamber will make a decision about whether an arrest warrant can be issued. The arrest warrant is then issued by the prosecutor, and the arrest warrant becomes binding on any state that happens to have custody of the alleged war criminal. That's roughly how it works. It's very hard to enforce an arrest warrant. We've been here before with the South Africans and al-Bashir in Sudan. And there, the court didn't even make an order. It didn't, in fact, refer the matter to the Assembly of State Parties when the South Africans failed to surrender al-Bashir to the ICC. I mean, there's a legal question here and a political question. The political question really aligns around the relationship between diplomacy and law.
1: Russian attacks have destroyed more than 13 million books, a third of Ukraine's annual print run, in just 2 months this summer, causing at least $39.3 million in damage, according to the Ministry of Culture. At least 40 publishing houses and several bookstores have been hit in recent weeks. In July, a missile struck the Konvi print shop, destroying machinery and ruining stock, including textbooks due at schools the next day. Commercial director Victoria Haidai said replacing the press will cost 1.2 million euros and take 4 to 5 years to restore full capacity. "We are a critical infrastructure. We work to preserve history," she said. In August, a drone attack hit the Ronok Publishing House in Kharkiv, destroying its automated logistics hub, one of Ukraine's largest, along with 8 million books, including 620,000 textbooks supplied to nearly all of the country's schools. "This was done deliberately," said Ronok's head, Viktor Kruglov, warning the industry could collapse entirely without urgent support. Culture Minister Tatiana Berezhna said the attacks aim to destroy us as a nation, erase our identity. The Kremlin did not respond to a request for comment. The Ministry of Culture is developing a support package including state book purchases, grants, rent compensation, and war risk insurance, but publishers say it falls short. Kruglov called for preferential loans, infrastructure investment, and efforts to boost reading demand, noting publishers can't access existing loans because their assets are intellectual property rather than physical collateral. The destruction comes as part of a wider pattern. Nearly 5,000 cultural sites have been damaged or destroyed, and 35,000 art objects looted since the invasion began. Ukrainian forces fired more than 1,000 drones at Russia overnight, including hundreds that were launched toward Moscow, officials said on Sunday as the Kremlin was wrapping up the third and last day of its parliamentary elections. Russia's Ministry of Defense said Sunday that its forces shot down a total of 1,110 Ukrainian drones across Russia, as well as over the Ukrainian peninsula of Crimea and the waters of the Black Sea. The online news outlet Astra shared video of what it said was a

0: Drone crashing in a residential area in the Moscow region and of a thermal power plant on fire. Moscow Mayor Sergei Sobyanin said that 450 drones had been destroyed en route to the Russian capital and that the attack had damaged the Moscow oil refinery and a residential building. He said the unprecedented attack on Moscow was an attempt to disrupt the elections. The enemy failed in this regard, he said. Across the wider Moscow region, the attack killed 3 people and wounded 20. Local Governor Andrei Vorobyov said, among those injured was Natalia Sanaikina, a polling station official in the Leninsky district of the Moscow region who sustained legs injuries at her home during the overnight attack, according to Vorobyov. He called her personally to offer help. Russia's first conflict-time parliamentary election has been virtually devoid of opposition to President Vladimir Putin's policies and is all but certain to cement the ruling United Russia Party's dominance. Russia was also holding the vote in the 4 Ukrainian regions that Moscow have taken control of after the full-scale conflict began, but still doesn't fully control, and in Crimea, the Black Sea Peninsula that was annexed by Russia in 2014.
1: Да ладно.
2: Voters will head to polls on Wednesday for parliamentary election across Morocco. Morocco's political parties are trying to entice young voters to the polls with promises of jobs and affordable housing after violent protests last year and a border rush on the Spanish enclave of Ceuta highlighted widespread discontent. Uneven development and continuing economic hardship among young people were seen as drivers of both events against a backdrop of recent progress in sectors such as manufacturing, ports, and railways, lifting living standards in major cities. The vote is the country's fourth since the 2011 Arab Spring protests led the monarchy to share more power with parliament before moving to reinforce its position. The election will determine all 395 seats in Morocco's House of Representatives, with more than 15.8 million people registered to vote. Young voters remain a key focus, with unemployment, housing, and public services among the issues shaping the campaign.
0: Promotional displays for the COP31 climate summit, which will be held in Antalya in November, are being showcased across New York during the United Nations General Assembly. Digital screen trucks coordinated by the Turkish Communications Directorate are touring some of the city's busiest streets and public areas. The campaign is taking place as New York hosts visitors from around the world for the 81st session of the United Nations General Assembly. The screens display promotional material for the 31st Conference of the Parties to the United Nations Framework Convention on Climate Change. Images of Turkish President Recep Tayyip Erdogan addressing the United Nations General Assembly are also featured on the digital displays. The campaign aims to promote Antalya's hosting of COP31 and draw international attention to the upcoming global climate gathering. The Antalya Summit is set to bring together world leaders, policymakers, and climate representatives for talks on global efforts to address climate change. Turkey's hosting of the conference will also put Antalya at the center of international climate diplomacy during the summit.
3: Emine Erdoğan, the wife of President Recep Tayyip Erdoğan and the chair of the United Nations Advisory Board of Eminent Persons on Zero Waste, addressed the opening event of the New York Climate Week. The Zero Waste movement, she stressed, has transformed individuals from helpless observers of the climate crisis into key actors in finding solutions.
4: Doğayla ilişkimizi yeniden ölçü ve adalet üzerine kurmalıyız. 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
3: Governments and businesses, she underlined, also have a shared responsibility to make sustained choices easier for people. That means creating the infrastructure needed to support responsible choices while designing products that last longer, can be repaired and reused, and developing technologies that enable circular production. For Erdogan, this is what makes the zero waste movement's journey from local initiatives to a global effort particularly significant. The message comes ahead of COP31, which Turkey will host in November, with zero waste set to feature among the approaches Turkey wants to see recognized as a tool for climate action. The climate crisis, Erdogan noted, is one of the most visible consequences of the burden human activity has placed on the planet. Fossil fuels, industrial processes, and high emissions are major contributors, but she also raised a broader question, whether the crisis is being driven by a limitless demand for consumption that continually pushes industries to produce more.
4: Küçük görünen davranış değişikliklerinin yaygınlaştığında toplumsal bir kültüre doğru politikalarla desteklendiğinde ise kalıcı bir sisteme dönüşebildiğini kanıtlamıştır.
3: A fundamental shift in humanity's relationship with nature is also needed, with Erdogan calling for greater moderation and fairness. The enormous amount of plastic waste produced worldwide, she pointed out, reflects the consequences of current consumption patterns. Since the 1950s, around 9.2 billion tons of plastic have been produced worldwide, with 7 billion tons becoming waste. The zero waste movement emerged from this understanding, offering what Erdogan described as a moral response to an era in which consumption and waste have become part of everyday life. She also emphasized the need to turn individual awareness into lasting systems and collective action. Zero waste, she stressed, has given individuals a more active role in addressing the climate crisis, while also placing greater responsibility on governments and businesses. Turkey's efforts have also taken the issue to the global stage. In 2022, Turkey submitted a zero waste resolution to the UN General Assembly, where it was adopted with broad international support. March 30th was subsequently declared International Zero Waste Day, while the UN Advisory Board of Eminent Persons on Zero Waste was established under Erdogan's chairmanship. Turkey now wants zero waste to be recognized as one of the key tools for climate action at COP31.
4: İnsanların doğru tercihini kolaylaştıracak altyapıyı kurmak, ürünleri daha uzun ömürlü, onarılabilir ve yeniden kullanılabilir biçimde tasarlamak, döngüsel üretimi mümkün kılacak teknolojileri geliştirmek ve bunlar için uluslararası işbirliği tesis etmek bizlerin ortak sorumluluğudur.
3: The focus on zero waste at the opening of New York Climate Week, Erdogan noted, reflects growing international ownership of the issue. But she cautioned that discussions about future solutions will have limited impact if the habits driving today's problems remain unchanged. Ultimately, she said, the true value of the gathering will be measured not only by what is discussed, but by what participants choose to do differently once they leave.
0: Flash flood tore through Solok Regency in Indonesia's West Sumatra province late Monday night, damaging homes, a mosque, and rice fields, and disrupting road transportation in the area. Indonesia's Meteorology, Climatology, and Geophysics Agency confirmed that the flash flood struck Solok Regency on Monday night, September 21st, and was triggered by heavy rainfall reaching an intensity of 94 millimeters per day. BMKG official Andri Ramadani said continuous heavy rainfall in the area triggered overflowing water and flash floods. Ramadani noted that BMKG had issued early warnings in stages from 7-day and 3-day forecasts down to short-term extreme weather alerts before the disaster struck, and flagged that other regions, including parts of Sumatra, Kalimantan, Sulawesi, and Papua, remain at risk in the coming week as the transition from the dry season continues. According to Solok Regency's Disaster Management Agency, 4 residents were injured after the flash flood struck several areas in Arosuka in Gunung Talang District. 3 of the injured are being treated at Arosuka Regional General Hospital, while the 4th has been referred to a hospital in Padang. 9 households comprising 32 people were forced to evacuate, and 11 government offices were affected by the flooding. Search and rescue teams have been deployed to the affected areas, and cleanup efforts to clear flood debris from roads and damaged structures are underway.

Soluc Regency has been repeatedly hit by flash flooding in recent years, including major flooding in November 2025, reflecting the area's ongoing vulnerability to heavy rain-triggered flooding.

0: The Turkish First Lady has called for stronger global standards to protect children from risks in the digital world, saying that responsibility for their safety cannot be left solely to parents. She spoke at a United Nations event in New York focused on building safe digital systems for children and developing international standards and shared responsibility.
1: Ekran süresini sınırlamayı basit bir irade meselesine indirgeyemeyiz. 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
0: The Turkish First Lady warned that children have increasingly become targets for digital platforms designed to capture their attention and keep them in front of screens. She stressed that the aim is not to portray technology or digital platforms as inherently harmful, but to ensure that technological development puts children's well-being ahead of commercial interests. Young people
1: to sağlıklı bir dijital ekosistem kurmalı ve güvenliğin dijital sistemlere sonradan eklenen bir özellik değil, tasarımın çıkış noktası olmasını
0: The Turkish First Lady also urged countries to move beyond differing national regulations and work together to establish common global standards under the United Nations.
1: Farklılaşan ulusal uygulamalardan ziyade ortak küresel standartlar geliştirmeliyiz. 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
0: The event, held on the sidelines of the 81st United Nations General Assembly, brought together leaders' spouses and other participants to discuss shared responsibility for creating a safer digital environment for children.

0: Iran's gross domestic product contracted by more than 10% year on year during the U.S.-Israel-Iran war, official data showed on Sunday. According to the Statistical Center of Iran, the country's GDP, including the oil and gas sector, fell by 10.1% year on year from March 21st to June 20th, a period corresponding to the first quarter of the Persian calendar year. Meanwhile, GDP excluding oil and gas sector declined by 4.6% year on year during the same period, the data showed. Iran has long been subject to Western economic sanctions and was already facing pressure from currency depreciation and inflation. After the United States and Israel launched military operations against Iran in late February, U.S. restrictions and sanctions on Iran were further intensified. In late August, the U.S. Treasury Department announced a new round of sanctions against Iran. In response, Iran's Ministry of Economic Affairs set up an Economic War Command Center to coordinate and speed up efforts to address economic challenges arising from the conflict.
1: So what I can say is that we feel that there is genuine engagement from our Chinese counterparts, definitely from our sides. And what would be, of course, very important is to use the second tick to move from, let's say, rhetoric to concrete results, because this is what clearly would be expected from me when I would come back. And I need credible outcome. And that's where we focus our energy on and hope to bring the positive news back to Europe. So we believe that with India and Indonesia, we would like to conclude everything this year. I mean, everything is already done. We are working very hard with Thailand. So if

The German Economic Institute has increased its projection of Germany's 2026 economic growth from 0.4% to 1.2%, as outlined in its autumn economic forecast released on Sunday. This upward revision stems from unexpectedly strong growth in the first half of the year, driven by recovering exports and heightened government spending. However, the Institute cautions that the growth momentum is expected to weaken in the latter half of this year. The report notes that the recent export recovery has been partially fueled by businesses restocking inventories, suggesting that this boost may be temporary. In addition, the Institute forecasts Germany's growth in 2027 to fall slightly below 1%, highlighting various downside risks, including the impacts of the Russia-Ukraine conflict, instability in the Middle East, international trade tensions, and diminishing water levels in key European rivers.

Paris Saint-Germain president Nasser Al-Khelaifi is the subject of a preliminary investigation in France over a suspected unlawful conflict of interest linked to Ligue 1 broadcasting rights, allegations Al-Khelaifi and BN reject. The investigation relates to negotiations in 2024 over Ligue 1 broadcasting rights and Al-Khelaifi's roles as PSG president and chairman of BN Media Group. Al-Khelaifi and BN reject the suggestion that he had a conflict of interest. A source with knowledge of the matter said Al-Khelaifi had recused himself from almost all LFP board meetings over the past year and had not attended meetings concerning matters involving BN. In a February letter to the French Football Federation's National Ethics and Deontology Council seen by Reuters, BEN said that while Al-Khelaifi chairs BN Media Group, he has no operational or executive responsibility within the group or BN Sports France, saying those responsibilities rest with group CEO Youssef Al-Obaidli. The opening of a preliminary investigation does not amount to a finding of wrongdoing. Belgian Remco Evenepoel secured a record fourth consecutive men's individual time trial title at the UCI Road World Championships in Montreal on Sunday, while Switzerland's Marlene Reusser defended her title on her 35th birthday. Evenepoel covered the 39.2-kilometer circuit in a blistering time of 44 minutes, 53.13 seconds. Italy's Filippo Ganna finished 57.31 seconds behind Evenepoel, while 19-year-old Frenchman Paul Cixous, who placed fourth in his Tour de France debut this year, finished 1 minute 13.04 seconds adrift for bronze. With the win, Evenepoel became the first man to win four consecutive world elite time trials. He also joined German Tony Martin and Swiss Fabian Cancellara as the only four times winners. Swede Jakob Söderqvist was leading at all timing points, but went down on a turn a few kilometers from the finish, and despite getting back up quickly, missed out on the podium, finishing in fifth place. Birthday girl Reusser retained her rainbow jersey in the women's elite individual time trial with a winning time of 50 minutes, 24.44 seconds. Britain's Zoe Backstedt claimed silver, finishing 40.11 seconds behind Reusser, while Germany's Franziska Koch took bronze, 45.54 seconds adrift. The course wound through Montreal along the St. Lawrence River, over the Samuel de Champlain Bridge, and through Circuit Gilles Villeneuve before tackling an uphill finish in Old Montreal. Tour de France champion Demi Vollering of the Netherlands was unable to match the specialists, finishing eighth.

I'm Sudo Zhao with your global weather update. Let's start. We begin in Europe, where light clouds continue to sweep quickly across the region. Bucharest will be cloudy, reaching 19 degrees. Athens has similar weather at 23. Farther west, temperatures have begun to drop. Moscow will be rainy at 18 degrees and London is cloudy at 22. Across the Balkans, summer continues. Zagreb is partly cloudy at 22 degrees, while Sarajevo is cloudy at 17. It's getting warmer for the Middle East, though. Beirut was partly cloudy at 30 degrees and Gaza has similar weather and temperature. In South Asia, Baku is at 26 degrees and New Delhi is partly cloudy at 35. Farther east, Shanghai is cloudy at 28, while Jakarta has similar weather at 32. Across Africa, Tripoli is partly cloudy at 29 degrees, Cape Town is cloudy at 23. In North America, Mexico City will be rainy at 25 degrees, New York is cloudy for today. In South America, Rio de Janeiro has thunderstorms at 32 degrees, while Santiago is cloudy at 20. Across Oceania, Sydney will be rainy and Melbourne is partly cloudy at 16. That's the latest global weather update. Stay tuned for more news and forecasts here on ANews.

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1: One year ago, when I addressed the great leaders in this hall, the war in Gaza was still raging brutally. The hostages were still deep in Hamas tunnels, and there was no end in sight. It was never going to be resolved. But here on the sidelines of the General Assembly, we took the first steps. It changed everything. A few weeks later, we ended the war in Gaza, saving untold thousands of lives. We also brought home all remaining hostages, both living and dead. Everyone thought it was a miracle that we were able to do so, and people celebrated in the streets. I want to express my gratitude to the United Nations Security Council for their unanimous endorsement of our 20-point Gaza peace plan and for officially approving the Board of Peace. It's going to be a very significant group of people. Nearly 30 countries have joined the board, which I am honored to chair. And we're thankful to many of those member nations for contributing billions and billions of dollars to relief. We're working very closely with the leaders of Russia and Ukraine, and we will get that one done. It's going to happen, I think, more quickly than people understand. They've had it. 25,000 young people, mostly soldiers, a month are dying. 25,000 a month. And I look at those battlefield pictures and I really don't want to see them anymore. It's so horrible to see. 25,000 a month, both sides. In addition, the United States and Iran will definitely get it done. We will get it done one way or the other. It's going to be done. It's going to be done fast. From this point forward, all of United States documents and hopefully the world's will be changed to use the much more accurate term super as opposed to artificial. So it's super intelligence. In other words, welcome to the new world of super intelligence dash SI. SI. Let's see if that goes. It sounds much better. It is much better and it's much more accurate. Let's see if I have any power. Maybe I do and maybe I don't. We're going to find out pretty soon.
2: I appeal to the leaders in this chamber to maximize this high-level week for de-escalation and dialogue. And together, let's send a clear message from this hall. The fighting must stop. Humanitarian aid must flow. And navigation.

constitutional rights and freedoms must be fully restored in accordance with international law. Amid the turmoil engulfing the region, we must not lose sight of the devastating situation in the occupied Palestinian territory. It is nearly 3 years since the abhorrent terror attacks by Hamas on 7 October. But what followed was an onslaught on Palestinians in Gaza with a scale of killing and destruction unlike anything I've witnessed in my years as Secretary General. The International Court of Justice has issued legally binding provisional measures in the case entitled, and I quote, Application of the Convention on the Prevention and Punishment of the Crime of Genocide in the Gaza Strip, end of quote. In an advisory opinion last year, the court was clear that the United Nations need to be allowed to perform our mandates in Gaza and for our staff and humanitarian personnel to be protected. All parties must comply with international law and the court's orders. Meanwhile, violence, displacement, and settlement expansion by Israel in the occupied West Bank are bulldozing the path to peace and raising the specter of ethnic cleansing. We cannot allow the two-state solution to disappear before our eyes.

0: Chinese President Xi Jinping is expected to travel to the United States this week for a meeting with President Donald Trump. Chinese Foreign Minister Wang Yi on Thursday told U.S. Secretary of State Marco Rubio in a phone call that the two countries should prepare well for the next stage of high-level interactions in the spirit of equality, respect, and reciprocity. Wang's ministry said, the call came a week ahead of an expected visit by Chinese President Xi Jinping to the U.S., with a meeting with President Donald Trump set to take place on September 24th, Trump had said. The official Chinese summary of the call fell short of explicitly confirming an upcoming meeting between Xi and Trump, but said Wang and Rubio held in-depth discussions focused on high-level exchanges between the two countries. The two sides are expected to use the meeting to address a range of issues affecting their bilateral relationship, including trade and broader diplomatic ties. However, Beijing has not explicitly confirmed the reported September 24th meeting, leaving the details of Xi's planned visit subject to official confirmation.
1: The leaders of the U.S. and China have some unfinished business to attend to at their meeting in Washington this week. Chinese leader Xi Jinping and U.S. President Donald Trump met in Beijing in May, and after that meeting, both sides announced a series of commitments that they had agreed to. However, as always, the devil is in the details, and progress on fulfilling those commitments has been uneven at best. Now, the question is whether a second meeting will help jumpstart the process by putting pressure on both sides to produce some results. The commitments include ones by China to buy 200 Boeing airplanes and also step up its purchases of U.S. agricultural products. One area where there may be progress is in a proposal to reduce tariffs on $30 billion of goods in each direction. While that's a small amount in the bigger picture, it would be symbolically important because tariffs would be going down instead of going up.
0: Saudi warplanes launched three airstrikes on the port city of Mocha in Yemen's Taiz province on Tuesday, causing casualties, according to Houthi-run Al-Masira TV. The report said the airstrikes killed six people and wounded eight others. Saudi authorities had not yet responded to the incident. Houthi military spokesman Yahya Saraya said late Monday that Saudi Arabia

0: has launched 917 airstrikes since the latest escalation began. Tuesday's strikes on the Yemen port city come after multiple news agencies on Saturday reported explosions and plumes of black smoke near the King Khalid International Airport in Riyadh. The Houthis appeared to take credit, saying they had targeted sensitive sites in the Saudi capital. Saudi authorities have not confirmed any strikes, saying only that the country intercepted a ballistic missile fired at Riyadh. The latest escalation follows significant Houthi advances along Yemen's southwestern Red Sea coast earlier this month. Yemen's conflict erupted in late 2014 when the Houthis seized the capital Sana'a and much of northern Yemen, prompting a Saudi-led coalition to intervene in March 2015 in support of the internationally recognized Yemeni government. The recent fighting between Yemen's Houthi group and government forces has displaced more than 147,000 people in Yemen within just a few weeks, said an official with the United Nations High Commissioner for Refugees in Yemen on Sunday. In an interview with China Media Group, Armen Yedgarian, representative of the UNHCR in Yemen, called on the international community to provide more funds and support to address the growing humanitarian needs.
1: So it's a very big number just from the beginning of this recent escalation. And most of the displaced, they are women, children, older people, quite a big number of very vulnerable, highly vulnerable people who need medical, shelter, food, water, protection services. And they were forced to flee in a short time of period with little belongings or without them.
0: Yedgarian said that the conflict has forced displaced people to move to temporary shelters or displacement camps, and in many cases, to flee to other countries.
1: Many Yemenis fleeing from the conflict to Djibouti through Bab el-Mandab Strait, taking a dangerous travel routes by sea. Many go to Somalia also, including the refugees.
0: Yedgarian said that the recent escalation of the situation has posed new challenges to the humanitarian relief operations of relevant agencies, destroying roads, infrastructure, and communication facilities, and making it difficult for humanitarian agencies to access the affected areas in a timely manner. The UNHCR has launched emergency assistance in multiple locations and mobilized $2 million U.S. dollars for aid and the distribution of relief supplies. Yet the funding gap remains substantial. Yedgarian noted that only the realization of peace, security, and stability can fundamentally reduce the risk of forced displacement for the civilian population. Yemen's conflict erupted in late 2014 when the Houthis seized Sana'a and much of northern Yemen, prompting a Saudi-led coalition to intervene in March 2015 in support of the internationally recognized government. The latest fighting follows major Houthi gains along Yemen's southwestern Red Sea coast earlier this month.
2: We are stepping up. We have supported already around 60,000 people with hot meals and other food commodities. And we are building up our pipeline to be able to respond to hundreds of thousands more. The IDP camps outside Aden that I visited are already overstretched. Our operations there are underfunded. People are not eating enough. There is no health care. And these are the places where you now see tens of thousands of newly arrived people, again with nothing and having had their lives disrupted. 90% of the food in Yemen is imported. So when ports are not working or when airports are not working, that's having an impact on food security in Yemen. Our offices in the north are occupied by the Houthi de facto authorities, and our assets are still confiscated. So under such circumstances, it's very difficult for us to operate. And you know, WFP is an agency that takes a lot of pride in always being on the front line.

0: after losing homes and family members during the war and spending years living in displacement camps.
1: لا وفرنا مستلزمات القرطاسية ولا حتى ماديات صعبة جدا إنه إحنا نوفر قرطاسية نوفر حتى أكل نظام أكل يروح فيه على المدرسة مش موجود. والوضع صعب جدا واحنا بحاجه انه احنا نكون متوفر مستلزمات القرطاسيه والمدرسه حتى شيء ياخذوا معاه كمصروف شيء زي هيك مش موجود.
0: Across Gaza, many traditional classrooms have been replaced by tents where children are forced to sit on the ground because desks and chairs are unavailable. Books, stationery and other learning materials are also in short supply, while some children carry their belongings in plastic bags because they do not have school bags. Some UNICEF-supported tent schools are receiving far more students than they were designed to accommodate as displaced children attempt to resume their education. Teachers are continuing lessons despite the difficult conditions, with some makeshift classrooms lacking even basic equipment such as boards.
2: يفترشون الأرض حتى يتعلمون بعض الخيام تحتوي على سبرات والبعض الآخر لا يحتوي وبالرغم من ذلك يعمل المعلم لأنه صاحب رسالة وأمانة لابد أن يوصلها للطلاب.
0: The tents also provide little protection from cold weather, adding another challenge for children already struggling with displacement and the consequences of the war. For Gaza's children, returning to school offers a chance to recover part of the normal life they lost, but widespread destruction and shortages mean their education is resuming under extremely difficult conditions. Palestinian artist Anne Ridvan, 26, who lives in the Gaza Strip, painted a portrait of American singer Dan Reynolds on the wall of a damaged building due to his solidarity with Palestinians and for unfurling a Palestinian flag on stage. Redwan is trying to bring color to streets dominated by destruction and send a message to the world through the painting she creates on the walls of buildings damaged in Israeli attacks. Redwan, who said she was involved in painting before the war, explained that after losing the tools and materials she used during the war, she began to make use of damaged structures she could paint on. Redwan said her latest works carry a message of thanks from Gaza to Reynolds, adding that they have difficulty finding paint and brushes under current conditions, and that it is also hard to reach suitable and safe spaces for painting. Noting that due to the widespread destruction of streets and buildings in Gaza, many people live in tents near their damaged homes. Redwan said they are trying to make use of some walls still standing by painting on them and change the surrounding scenery. Redwan stated that through her wall painting, she aims to convey a message from Gaza to the world and keep solidarity with Palestinians alive, saying that through art, she is trying to change the color of the street and how people see it. Reported that the Israeli army has subjected more than 100 Palestinians to field interrogation in raids carried out in the occupied West Bank over the past 2 days. Israel's raid and detention operations targeting Bidu, northwest of East Jerusalem, were documented. In a written statement from the Palestinian Prisoners Society, it was noted that the field interrogations the Israeli army systematically carries out in the West Bank are continuing at an increasing pace and have become one of the most prominent measures used during raids. The statement said, Israeli occupation forces subjected more than 100 Palestinians to field investigations over the past 2 days. It was reported that most of the Palestinians who were interrogated were released. The field interrogations were said to be concentrated in the towns of Bidu, northwest of East Jerusalem, and Al-Mughayir, east of Ramallah. The statement also noted that the military raid Israel launched in the town of Bidu yesterday is still ongoing. It was reported that Israeli soldiers, who raided and searched homes in the town, converted a house they had

gets eased into an interrogation and detention center where they are holding numerous young men. It was stated that Israeli soldiers who continue to interrogate Palestinians in the field are also destroying structures in the area, beating Palestinians, and handcuffing and blindfolding them. Destruction, threats, and confiscation of valuables. It was announced that alongside field interrogations, Israel is engaging in systematic acts such as beatings, mistreatment, destroying and demolishing homes, and issuing threats and intimidation, as well as confiscating money, valuables, and electronic devices such as phones. It was noted that the contents of the electronic devices are examined and used as a tool of pressure. It was further stated that Palestinians are being held for hours and interrogated under harsh conditions, that some homes have been turned into military posts and headquarters, that Palestinians are being used as hostages and human shields, and that leaflets containing direct threats are being distributed as part of a policy aimed at establishing control and fear. These actions were said to be carried out as part of a policy aimed at establishing control over Palestinians and intimidating them. The Prisoners' Society emphasized that the continued escalation of field interrogations coincides with an escalation in attacks by Israelis who have seized Palestinian land in many parts of the West Bank against Palestinians and their property. The statement pointed to a simultaneous escalation in the mechanism of attacks and violations targeting Palestinians in the West Bank. Since October 2023, when Israel launched its attacks on the Gaza Strip, there has also been an increase in detentions, raids, and attacks targeting Palestinians in the occupied West Bank and East Jerusalem. Afghanistan has reported that at least three people were killed and four others wounded in airstrikes carried out by the Pakistani military on the eastern part of the country. According to Afghanistan-based Pajwak News Agency, Afghan administration spokesman Zabihullah Mujahid announced that Pakistan's military carried out airstrikes on the eastern provinces of Kunar and Paktika. Mujahid reported that at least three civilians lost their lives and four people were wounded in the attack. Spokesman Mujahid also shared that some homes and businesses were damaged in the attack. Condemning the strikes, Mujahid stated that they would give an appropriate response. Pakistan, 28 terrorists neutralized in the area near the Afghan border. A statement from Pakistan's Ministry of Information said, based on credible intelligence, precise and accurate selective airstrikes were carried out on terrorist camps and hideouts of Fitna al-Khawarij and affiliated groups along the Afghan border. Three targets, including a center where suicide bombers were trained, were precisely destroyed, and 28 terrorists were killed. The statement emphasized that Pakistan is making efforts to preserve peace and stability in the region, but that the security of its citizens is the priority, and included the assessment that the threat to Pakistan originates from Afghanistan. It was also noted that maximum precaution was taken during the attack and that civilians or surrounding elements were not harmed.

The ICC is designed to apply individual responsibility to violators of fundamental norms of international law in an international setting. So the crucial thing is that a lot of this sort of stuff got done in domestic courts for a long time, but the ICC was the first permanent international criminal court that prosecuted people we understand sort of colloquially as war criminals. The various courts established since the 1990s have really convicted, you know, vanishingly few people. The first trial was of a

0: person who recruited child soldiers in the Democratic Republic of Congo, the Lubanga case. But there haven't been very many cases like that at the ICC. There have been a lot more, actually, at the what we're calling the ad hoc tribunals established by the Security Council in the 1990s in relation to Rwanda and Yugoslavia. The ICC goes through a sort of relatively long process. A case is brought to its attention either by a state or by the Security Council or through action by the prosecutor. Then in many of those cases, the pretrial chamber will make a decision about whether an arrest warrant can be issued. The arrest warrant is then issued by the prosecutor, and the arrest warrant becomes binding on any state that happens to have custody of the alleged war criminal. That's roughly how it works. It's very hard to enforce an arrest warrant. We've been here before with the South Africans and al-Bashir in Sudan. And there, the court didn't even make an order. It didn't, in fact, refer the matter to the Assembly of State Parties when the South Africans failed to surrender al-Bashir to the ICC. I mean, there's a legal question here and a political question. The political question really aligns around the relationship between diplomacy and law.
1: Russian attacks have destroyed more than 13 million books, a third of Ukraine's annual print run, in just 2 months this summer, causing at least $39.3 million in damage, according to the Ministry of Culture. At least 40 publishing houses and several bookstores have been hit in recent weeks. In July, a missile struck the Convy print shop, destroying machinery and ruining stock, including textbooks due at schools the next day. Commercial director Victoria Haidai said replacing the press will cost 1.2 million euros and take 4 to 5 years to restore full capacity. "We are a critical infrastructure. We work to preserve history," she said. In August, a drone attack hit the Ronok publishing house in Kharkiv, destroying its automated logistics hub, one of Ukraine's largest, along with 8 million books, including 620,000 textbooks supplied to nearly all of the country's schools. "This was done deliberately," said Ronok's head, Viktor Kruglov, warning the industry could collapse entirely without urgent support. Culture Minister Tatiana Berezhna said the attacks aim to destroy us as a nation, erase our identity. The Kremlin did not respond to a request for comment. The Ministry of Culture is developing a support package including state book purchases, grants, rent compensation, and war risk insurance, but publishers say it falls short. Kruglov called for preferential loans, infrastructure investment, and efforts to boost reading demand, noting publishers can't access existing loans because their assets are intellectual property rather than physical collateral. The destruction comes as part of a wider pattern. Nearly 5,000 cultural sites have been damaged or destroyed, and 35,000 art objects looted since the invasion began. Ukrainian forces fired more than 1,000 drones at Russia overnight, including hundreds that were launched toward Moscow, officials said on Sunday as the Kremlin was wrapping up the third and last day of its parliamentary elections. Russia's Ministry of Defense said Sunday that its forces shot down a total of 1,110 Ukrainian drones across Russia, as well as over the Ukrainian peninsula of Crimea and the waters of the Black Sea. The online news outlet Astra shared video of what it said was a drone crashing in a residential area in the Moscow region and of a thermal power plant on fire. Moscow Mayor Sergei Sobyanin said that 450 drones had been destroyed en route to the Russian capital and that the attack had damaged the Moscow oil refinery and a residential building. He said the unprecedented attack on Moscow was an attempt to disrupt the elections. "The enemy failed in this regard," he said. Across the wider Moscow region, the attack killed 3 people and wounded 20. Local Governor Andrei Vorobyov said, among those injured was Natalia

0: An Ikina, a polling station official in the Leninsky district of the Moscow region, who sustained legs injuries at her home during the overnight attack, according to Vorobyov. He called her personally to offer help. Russia's first conflict time parliamentary election has been virtually devoid of opposition to President Vladimir Putin's policies and is all but certain to cement the ruling United Russia Party's dominance. Russia was also holding the vote in the four Ukrainian regions that Moscow have taken control of after the full-scale conflict began, but still doesn't fully control. And in Crimea, the Black Sea Peninsula that was annexed by Russia in 2014.
1: Да ладно.
2: Voters will head to polls on Wednesday for parliamentary election across Morocco. Morocco's political parties are trying to entice young voters to the polls with promises of jobs and affordable housing after violent protests last year and a border rush on the Spanish enclave of Ceuta highlighted widespread discontent. Uneven development and continuing economic hardship among young people were seen as drivers of both events against a backdrop of recent progress in sectors such as manufacturing, ports, and railways, lifting living standards in major cities. The vote is the country's fourth since the 2011 Arab Spring protests led the monarchy to share more power with parliament before moving to reinforce its position. The election will determine all 395 seats in Morocco's House of Representatives, with more than 15.8 million people registered to vote. Young voters remain a key focus, with unemployment, housing, and public services among the issues shaping the campaign.
0: Promotional displays for the COP31 Climate Summit, which will be held in Antalya in November, are being showcased across New York during the United Nations General Assembly. Digital screen trucks coordinated by the Turkish Communications Directorate are touring some of the city's busiest streets and public areas. The campaign is taking place as New York hosts visitors from around the world for the 81st session of the United Nations General Assembly. The screens display promotional material for the 31st Conference of the Parties to the United Nations Framework Convention on Climate Change. Images of Turkish President Recep Tayyip Erdogan addressing the United Nations General Assembly are also featured on the digital displays. The campaign aims to promote Antalya's hosting of COP31 and draw international attention to the upcoming global climate gathering. The Antalya Summit is set to bring together world leaders, policymakers, and climate representatives for talks on global efforts to address climate change. Turkey's hosting of the conference will also put Antalya at the center of international climate diplomacy during the summit.
3: Amine Erdogan, the wife of President Recep Tayyip Erdogan and the chair of the United Nations Advisory Board of Eminent Persons on Zero Waste, addressed the opening event of the New York Climate Week. The zero waste movement, she stressed, has transformed individuals from helpless observers of the climate crisis into key actors in finding solutions.
4: Doğayla ilişkimizi yeniden ölçü ve adalet üzerine kurmalıyız. 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
3: Governments and businesses, she underlined, also have a shared responsibility to make sustained choices easier for people. That means creating the infrastructure needed to support responsible choices while designing products that last longer, can be repaired and reused, and developing technologies that enable circular production. For Erdogan, this is what makes the zero waste movement's journey from local initiatives to a global effort particularly significant. The message comes ahead of COP31, which Turkey will host in November, with zero waste set to feature among the approaches Turkey wants to see recognized as a tool for climate action. The climate crisis, Erdogan noted, is one of the most visible consequences of the burden human activity has placed on the planet. Fossil

0: Fuels, industrial processes, and high emissions are major contributors, but she also raised a broader question, whether the crisis is being driven by a limitless demand for consumption that continually pushes industries to produce more.
1: Küçük görünen davranış değişikliklerinin yaygınlaştığında toplumsal bir kültüre, doğru politikalarla desteklendiğinde ise kalıcı bir sisteme dönüşebildiğini kanıtlamıştır.
0: A fundamental shift in humanity's relationship with nature is also needed, with Erdogan calling for greater moderation and fairness. The enormous amount of plastic waste produced worldwide, she pointed out, reflects the consequences of current consumption patterns. Since the 1950s, around 9.2 billion tons of plastic have been produced worldwide, with 7 billion tons becoming waste. The zero waste movement emerged from this understanding, offering what Erdogan described as a moral response to an era in which consumption and waste have become part of everyday life. She also emphasized the need to turn individual awareness into lasting systems and collective action. Zero waste, she stressed, has given individuals a more active role in addressing the climate crisis, while also placing greater responsibility on governments and businesses. Turkey's efforts have also taken the issue to the global stage. In 2022, Turkey submitted a zero waste resolution to the UN General Assembly, where it was adopted with broad international support. March 30th was subsequently declared International Zero Waste Day, while the UN Advisory Board of Eminent Persons on Zero Waste was established under Erdogan's chair. Turkey now wants zero waste to be recognized as one of the key tools for climate action at COP31.
1: İnsanların doğru tercihini kolaylaştıracak altyapıyı kurmak, ürünleri daha uzun ömürlü, onarılabilir ve yeniden kullanılabilir biçimde tasarlamak, döngüsel üretimi mümkün kılacak teknolojileri geliştirmek ve bunlar için uluslararası işbirliği tesis etmek bizlerin ortak sorumluluğudur.
0: The focus on zero waste at the opening of New York Climate Week, Erdogan noted, reflects growing international ownership of the issue. But she cautioned that discussions about future solutions will have limited impact if the habits driving today's problems remain unchanged. Ultimately, she said, the true value of the gathering will be measured not only by what is discussed, but by what participants choose to do differently once they leave.
2: Flash flood tore through Solok Regency in Indonesia's West Sumatra province late Monday night, damaging homes, a mosque, and rice fields, and disrupting road transportation in the area. Indonesia's Meteorology, Climatology, and Geophysics Agency confirmed that the flash flood struck Solok Regency on Monday night, September 21st, and was triggered by heavy rainfall reaching an intensity of 94 millimeters per day. BMKG official Andri Ramadani said continuous heavy rainfall in the area triggered overflowing water and flash floods. Ramadani noted that BMKG had issued early warnings in stages from 7-day and 3-day forecasts down to short-term extreme weather alerts before the disaster struck, and flagged that other regions, including parts of Sumatra, Kalimantan, Sulawesi, and Papua, remain at risk in the coming week as the transition from the dry season continues. According to Solok Regency's Disaster Management Agency, four residents were injured after the flash flood struck several areas in Arosuka in Gunung Talang District. Three of the injured are being treated at Arosuka Regional General Hospital, while the fourth has been referred to a hospital in Padang. Nine households comprising 32 people were forced to evacuate, and 11 government offices were affected by the flooding. Search and rescue teams have been deployed to the affected areas, and cleanup efforts to clear flood debris from roads and damaged structures are underway. Solok Regency has been repeatedly hit by flash flooding in recent years, including major flooding in November 2025, reflecting the area's ongoing vulnerability to heavy rain-triggered flooding.

the Turkish First Lady has called for stronger global standards to protect children from risks in the digital world, saying that responsibility for their safety

0: cannot be left solely to parents. She spoke at a United Nations event in New York focused on building safe digital systems for children and developing international standards and shared responsibility.
1: Ekran süresini sınırlamayı basit bir irade meselesine indirgeyemeyiz. 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
0: The Turkish First Lady warned that children have increasingly become targets for digital platforms designed to capture their attention and keep them in front of screens. She stressed that the aim is not to portray technology or digital platforms as inherently harmful, but to ensure that technological development puts children's well-being ahead of commercial interests.
1: Sağlıklı bir dijital ekosistem kurmalı ve güvenliğin dijital sistemlere sonradan eklenen bir özellik değil, tasarımın çıkış noktası olmasını sağlamalıyız.
0: The Turkish First Lady also urged countries to move beyond differing national regulations and work together to establish common global standards under the United Nations.
1: Farklılaşan ulusal uygulamalardan ziyade ortak küresel standartlar geliştirmeliyiz. 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
0: The event, held on the sidelines of the 81st United Nations General Assembly, brought together leaders, spouses, and other participants to discuss shared responsibility for creating a safer digital environment for children.

0: Iran's gross domestic product contracted by more than 10% year-on-year during the U.S.-Israel-Iran war, official data showed on Sunday. According to the Statistical Center of Iran, the country's GDP, including the oil and gas sector, fell by 10.1% year-on-year from March 21st to June 20th, a period corresponding to the first quarter of the Persian calendar year. Meanwhile, GDP excluding oil and gas sector declined by 4.6% year-on-year during the same period, the data showed. Iran has long been subject to Western economic sanctions and was already facing pressure from currency depreciation and inflation. After the United States and Israel launched military operations against Iran in late February, U.S. restrictions and sanctions on Iran were further intensified. In late August, the U.S. Treasury Department announced a new round of sanctions against Iran. In response, Iran's Ministry of Economic Affairs set up an Economic War Command Center to coordinate and speed up efforts to address economic challenges arising from the conflict.
1: So what I can say is that we feel that there is genuine engagement from our Chinese counterparts, definitely from our side. And what would be, of course, very important is to use the second tick to move from, let's say, rhetoric to concrete results, because this is what clearly would be expected from me when I would come back. And I need credible outcome. And that's where we focus our energy on and hope to bring the positive news back to Europe. So we believe that with India and Indonesia, we would like to conclude everything this year. I mean, everything is already done. We are working very hard with Thailand. So if you ask me what is the next most advanced stage of negotiations, I would say it's Thailand.

The German Economic Institute has increased its projection of Germany's 2026 economic growth from 0.4% to 1.2%, as outlined in its autumn economic forecast released on Sunday. This upward revision stems from unexpectedly strong growth in

in the first half of the year, driven by recovering exports and heightened government spending. However, the Institute cautions that the growth momentum is expected to weaken in the latter half of this year. The report notes that the recent export recovery has been partially fueled by businesses restocking inventories, suggesting that this boost may be temporary. In addition, the Institute forecasts Germany's growth in 2027 to fall slightly below 1%, highlighting various downside risks, including the impacts of the Russia-Ukraine conflict, instability in the Middle East, international trade tensions, and diminishing water levels in key European rivers.

Paris Saint-Germain president Nasser Al-Khelaifi is the subject of a preliminary investigation in France over a suspected unlawful conflict of interest linked to Ligue 1 broadcasting rights, allegations Al-Khelaifi and BN Rijet. The investigation relates to negotiations in 2024 over Ligue 1 broadcasting rights and Al-Khelaifi's roles as PSG president and chairman of BN Media Group. Al-Khelaifi and BN reject the suggestion that he had a conflict of interest. A source with knowledge of the matter said Al-Khelaifi had recused himself from almost all LFP board meetings over the past year and had not attended meetings concerning matters involving BN. In a February letter to the French Football Federation's National Ethics and Deontology Council seen by Reuters, BN said that while Al-Khelaifi chairs BN Media Group, he has no operational or executive responsibility within the group or BN Sports France, saying those responsibilities rest with group CEO Youssef Al-Obaidli. The opening of a preliminary investigation does not amount to a finding of wrongdoing. Belgian Remco Evenepoel secured a record fourth consecutive men's individual time trial title at the UCI Road World Championships in Montreal on Sunday, while Switzerland's Marlene Reusser defended her title on her 35th birthday. Evenepoel covered the 39.2-kilometer circuit in a blistering time of 44 minutes, 53.13 seconds. Italy's Filippo Ganna finished 57.31 seconds behind Evenepoel, while 19-year-old Frenchman Paul Sixus, who placed fourth in his Tour de France debut this year, finished 1 minute 13.04 seconds adrift for bronze. With the win, Evenepoel became the first man to win four consecutive World Elite time trials. He also joined German Tony Martin and Swiss Fabian Cancellara as the only four times winners. Swede Jakob Söderqvist was leading at all timing points, but went down on a turn a few kilometers from the finish, and despite getting back up quickly, missed out on the podium, finishing in fifth place. Birthday girl Reusser retained her rainbow jersey in the women's elite individual time trial with a winning time of 50 minutes, 24.44 seconds. Britain's Zoe Backstedt claimed silver, finishing 40.11 seconds behind Reusser, while Germany's Franziska Koch took bronze, 45.54 seconds adrift. The course wound through Montreal along the St. Lawrence River over the

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Tour de France champion Demi Vollering of the Netherlands was unable to match the specialists, finishing eighth.

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1: One year ago, when I addressed the great leaders in this hall, the war in Gaza was still raging brutally. The hostages were still deep in Hamas tunnels, and there was no end in sight. It was never going to be resolved. But here on the sidelines of the General Assembly, we took the first steps. It changed everything. A few weeks later, we ended the war in Gaza, saving untold thousands of lives. We also brought home all remaining hostages, both living and dead. Everyone thought it was a miracle that we were able to do so, and people celebrated in the streets. I want to express my gratitude to the United Nations Security Council for their unanimous endorsement of our 20-point Gaza peace plan and for officially approving the Board of Peace. It's going to be a very significant group of people. Nearly 30 countries have joined the board, which I am honored to chair. And we're thankful to many of those member nations for contributing billions and billions of dollars to relief. We're working very closely with the leaders of Russia and Ukraine, and we will get that one done. It's going to happen, I think, more quickly than people understand. They've had it. 25,000 young people, mostly soldiers, a month are dying. 25,000 a month. And I look at those battlefield pictures and I really don't want to see them anymore. It's so horrible to see. 25,000 a month, both sides. In addition, the United States and Iran will definitely get it done. We will get it done one way or the other. It's going to be done. It's going to be done fast. From this point forward, all of United States documents and hopefully the world's will be changed to use the much more accurate term super as opposed to artificial. So it's super intelligence. In other words, welcome to the new world of super intelligence dash SI. SI. Let's see if that goes. It sounds much better. It is much better and it's much more accurate. Let's see if I have any power. Maybe I do and maybe I don't. We're going to find out pretty soon.
2: I appeal to the leaders in this chamber to maximize this high-level week for de-escalation and dialogue. And together, let's send a clear message from this hall. The fighting must stop. Humanitarian aid must flow. And navigational rights and freedoms must be fully restored in accordance with international law. Amid the turmoil engulfing the region, we must not lose sight of the devastating situation in the occupied Palestinian territory. It is nearly 3 years since the abhorrent terror attacks by Hamas on 7 October. But what followed was an onslaught on Palestinians in Gaza with a scale of killing and destruction unlike anything I've witnessed in my years as Secretary General. The International Court of Justice has issued legally binding provisional measures in the case entitled, and I quote, Application of the Convention on the Prevention and Punishment of the Crime of Genocide in the Gaza Strip, end of quote. In an advisory opinion last year, the court was clear that the United Nations need to be allowed to perform our mandates in Gaza and for our staff and humanitarian personnel to be protected. All parties must comply with international law and the court's orders. Meanwhile, violence, displacement, and settlement expansion by Israel in the occupied West Bank are bulldozing the path to peace and raising the specter of ethnic cleansing. We cannot allow the two-state solution to disappear before our eyes.

0: Chinese President Xi Jinping is expected to travel to the United States this week for a meeting with President Donald Trump. Chinese Foreign Minister Wang Yi on Thursday told U.S. Secretary of State Marco Rubio in a phone call that the two countries should prepare well for the next stage of high-level interactions in the spirit of equality, respect, and reciprocity. Wang's ministry said, the call came a week ahead of an expected visit by Chinese President Xi Jinping to the U.S., with a meeting with President Donald Trump set to take place on September 24th, Trump had said. The official Chinese summary of the call fell short of explicitly confirming an upcoming meeting between Xi and Trump, but said Wang and Rubio held in-depth discussions focused on high-level exchanges between the two countries. The two sides are expected to use the meeting to address a range of issues affecting their bilateral relationship, including trade and broader diplomatic ties. However, Beijing has not explicitly confirmed the reported September 24th meeting, leaving the details of Xi's planned visit subject to official confirmation.
1: The leaders of the U.S. and China have some unfinished business to attend to at their meeting in Washington this week. Chinese leader Xi Jinping and U.S. President Donald Trump met in Beijing in May, and after that meeting, both sides announced a series of commitments that they had agreed to. However, as always, the devil is in the details, and progress on fulfilling those commitments has been uneven at best. Now, the question is whether a second meeting will help jumpstart the process by putting pressure on both sides to produce some results. The commitments include ones by China to buy 200 Boeing airplanes and also step up its purchases of U.S. agricultural products. One area where there may be progress is in a proposal to reduce tariffs on $30 billion of goods in each direction. While that's a small amount in the bigger picture, it would be symbolically important because tariffs would be going down instead of going up.
0: Saudi warplanes launched three airstrikes on the port city of Mocha in Yemen's Taiz province on Tuesday, causing casualties, according to Houthi-run Al-Masira TV. The report said the airstrikes killed six people and wounded eight others. Saudi authorities had not yet responded to the incident. Houthi military spokesman Yahya Saraya said late Monday that Saudi Arabia has launched 917 airstrikes since the latest escalation began. Tuesday's strikes on the Yemen port city come after multiple news agencies on Saturday reported explosions and plumes of black smoke near the King Khalid International Airport in Riyadh. The Houthis appeared to take credit, saying they had targeted sensitive sites in the Saudi capital. Saudi authorities have not confirmed any strikes, saying only that the country intercepted a ballistic missile fired at Riyadh. The latest escalation

0: Follows significant Houthi advances along Yemen's southwestern Red Sea coast earlier this month. Yemen's conflict erupted in late 2014 when the Houthis seized the capital Sana'a and much of northern Yemen, prompting a Saudi-led coalition to intervene in March 2015 in support of the internationally recognized Yemeni government. The recent fighting between Yemen's Houthi group and government forces has displaced more than 147,000 people in Yemen within just a few weeks, said an official with the United Nations High Commissioner for Refugees in Yemen on Sunday. In an interview with China Media Group, Armen Yedgarian, representative of the UNHCR in Yemen, called on the international community to provide more funds and support to address the growing humanitarian needs.
1: So it's a very big number just from the beginning of this recent escalation. And most of the displaced, they are women, children, older people, quite a big number of very vulnerable, highly vulnerable people who need medical, shelter, food, water, protection services. And they were forced to flee in a short time of period with little belongings or without them.
0: Yedgarian said that the conflict has forced displaced people to move to temporary shelters or displacement camps, and in many cases, to flee to other countries.
1: Many Yemenis fleeing from the conflict to Djibouti through Bab el-Mandab Strait, taking the dangerous travel routes by sea. Many go to Somalia also, including the refugees.
0: Yedgarian said that the recent escalation of the situation has posed new challenges to the humanitarian relief operations of relevant agencies, destroying roads, infrastructure, and communication facilities, and making it difficult for humanitarian agencies to access the affected areas in a timely manner. The UNHCR has launched emergency assistance in multiple locations and mobilized $2 million U.S. dollars for aid and the distribution of relief supplies. Yet the funding gap remains substantial. Yedgarian noted that only the realization of peace, security, and stability can fundamentally reduce the risk of forced displacement for the civilian population. Yemen's conflict erupted in late 2014 when the Houthis seized Sana'a and much of northern Yemen, prompting a Saudi-led coalition to intervene in March 2015 in support of the internationally recognized government. The latest fighting follows major Houthi gains along Yemen's southwestern Red Sea coast earlier this month.
2: We are stepping up. We have supported already around 60,000 people with hot meals and other food commodities. And we are building up our pipeline to be able to respond to hundreds of thousands more. The IDP camps outside Aden that I visited are already overstretched. Our operations there are underfunded. People are not eating enough. There is no health care. And these are the places where you now see tens of thousands of newly arrived people, again with nothing and having had their lives disrupted. 90% of the food in Yemen is imported. So when ports are not working or when airports are not working, that's having an impact on food security in Yemen. Our offices in the north are occupied by the Houthi de facto authorities, and our assets are still confiscated. So under such circumstances, it's very difficult for us to operate. And you know, WFP is an agency that takes a lot of pride in always being on the front line in the most difficult and dangerous places. But the conditions over the past year in northern Yemen has just not been there for us. The basic conditions have not just been in place.
3: Around 400,000 children across Gaza are returning to school after 3 years of disrupted education. But many are studying in overcrowded tents with few basic supplies. For thousands of students, the return to education comes

attacks. Some UNICEF-supported tent schools are receiving far more students than they were designed to accommodate as displaced children attempt to resume their education. Teachers are continuing lessons despite the difficult conditions, with some makeshift classrooms lacking even basic equipment such as boards. The tents also provide little protection from cold weather, adding another challenge for children already struggling with displacement and the consequences of the war. For Gaza's children, returning to school offers a chance to recover part of the normal life they lost, but widespread destruction and shortages mean their education is resuming under extremely difficult conditions. Palestinian artist Anne Ridvan, 26, who lives in the Gaza Strip, painted a portrait of American singer Dan Reynolds on the wall of a damaged building due to his solidarity with Palestinians and for unfurling a Palestinian flag on stage. Redwan is trying to bring color to streets dominated by destruction and send a message to the world through the painting she creates on the walls of buildings damaged in Israeli attacks. Redwan, who said she was involved in painting before the war, explained that after losing the tools and materials she used during the war, she began to make use of damaged structures she could paint on. Redwan said her latest works carry a message of thanks from Gaza to Reynolds, adding that they have difficulty finding paint and brushes under current conditions, and that it is also hard to reach suitable and safe spaces for painting. Noting that due to the widespread destruction of streets and buildings in Gaza, many people live in tents near their damaged homes. Redwan said they are trying to make use of some walls still standing by painting on them and change the surrounding scenery. Redwan stated that through her wall painting, she aims to convey a message from Gaza to the world and keep solidarity with Palestinians alive, saying that through art, she is trying to change the color of the street and how people see it. Been reported that the Israeli army has subjected more than 100 Palestinians to field interrogation in raids carried out in the occupied West Bank over the past 2 days. Israel's raid and detention operations targeting Bidu, northwest of East Jerusalem, were documented. In a written statement from the Palestinian Prisoners Society, it was noted that the field interrogations the Israeli army systematically carries out in the West Bank are continuing at an increasing pace and have become one of the most prominent measures used during raids. The statement said, Israeli occupation forces subjected more than 100 Palestinians to field investigations over the past 2 days. It was reported that most of the Palestinians who were interrogated were released. The field interrogations were said to be concentrated in the towns of Bidu, northwest of East Jerusalem, and Al-Mughayir, east of Ramallah. The statement also noted that the military raid Israel launched in the town of Bidu yesterday is still ongoing. It was reported that Israeli soldiers, who raided and searched homes in the town, converted a house they had seized into an interrogation and detention center where they are holding numerous young men. It was stated that Israeli soldiers who continue to interrogate Palestinians in the field are also destroying structures in the area, beating Palestinians, and handcuffing and blindfolding them. Destruction, threats, and confiscation of valuables. It was announced that alongside field interrogations, Israel is engaging in systematic acts such as beatings, mistreatment, destroying and demolishing homes, and issuing threats and intimidation, as well as confiscating money, valuables, and electronic devices such as phones. It was noted that the contents of the electronic devices are examined and used as a tool of pressure.

It was further stated that Palestinians are being held for hours and interrogated under harsh conditions, that some homes have been turned into military posts and headquarters, that Palestinians are being used as hostages and human shields, and that leaflets containing direct threats are being distributed as part of a policy aimed at establishing control and fear. These actions were said to be carried out as part of a policy aimed at establishing control over Palestinians and intimidating them. The Prisoners' Society emphasized that the continued escalation of field interrogations coincides with an escalation in attacks by Israelis who have seized Palestinian land in many parts of the West Bank against Palestinians and their property. The statement pointed to a simultaneous escalation in the mechanism of attacks and violations targeting Palestinians in the West Bank. Since October 2023, when Israel launched its attacks on the Gaza Strip, there has also been an increase in detentions, raids, and attacks targeting Palestinians in the occupied West Bank and East Jerusalem. Afghanistan has reported that at least three people were killed and four others wounded in airstrikes carried out by the Pakistani military on the eastern part of the country. According to Afghanistan-based Pajwok News Agency, Afghan administration spokesman Zabihullah Mujahid announced that Pakistan's military carried out airstrikes on the eastern provinces of Kunar and Paktika. Mujahid reported that at least three civilians lost their lives and four people were wounded in the attack. Spokesman Mujahid also shared that some homes and businesses were damaged in the attack. Condemning the strikes, Mujahid stated that they would give an appropriate response. Pakistan, 28 terrorists neutralized in the area near the Afghan border. A statement from Pakistan's Ministry of Information said, based on credible intelligence, precise and accurate selective airstrikes were carried out on terrorist camps and hideouts of Fitna al-Khawarij and affiliated groups along the Afghan border. Three targets, including a center where suicide bombers were trained, were precisely destroyed, and 28 terrorists were killed. The statement emphasized that Pakistan is making efforts to preserve peace and stability in the region, but that the security of its citizens is the priority, and included the assessment that the threat to Pakistan originates from Afghanistan. It was also noted that maximum precaution was taken during the attack and that civilians or surrounding elements were not harmed.

The ICC is designed to apply individual responsibility to violators of fundamental norms of international law in an international setting. So the crucial thing is that a lot of this sort of stuff got done in domestic courts for a long time, but the ICC was the first permanent international criminal court that prosecuted people we understand sort of colloquially as war criminals. The various courts established since the 1990s have really convicted, you know, vanishingly few people. The first trial was of a person who recruited child soldiers in the Democratic Republic of Congo, the Lubanga case. But there haven't been very many cases like that at the ICC. There have been a lot more, actually, at the what we're calling the ad hoc tribunals established by the Security Council in the 1990s in relation to Rwanda and Yugoslavia. The ICC goes through a sort of relatively long process. A case is brought to its attention either by a state or by the Security Council or through action by the prosecutor. Then in many of those cases, the pretrial chamber will make a decision about whether an arrest warrant can be issued. The arrest warrant is then issued by the prosecutor.

0: And the arrest warrant becomes binding on any state that happens to have custody of the alleged war criminal. That's roughly how it works. It's very hard to enforce an arrest warrant. We've been here before with the South Africans and al-Bashir in Sudan. And there, the court didn't even make an order. It didn't, in fact, refer the matter to the Assembly of State Parties when the South Africans failed to surrender al-Bashir to the ICC. I mean, there's a legal question here and a political question. The political question really aligns around the relationship between diplomacy and law.
1: Russian attacks have destroyed more than 13 million books, a third of Ukraine's annual print run, in just 2 months this summer, causing at least $39.3 million in damage, according to the Ministry of Culture. At least 40 publishing houses and several bookstores have been hit in recent weeks. In July, a missile struck the Convy print shop, destroying machinery and ruining stock, including textbooks due at schools the next day. Commercial director Victoria Haidai said replacing the press will cost 1.2 million euros and take 4 to 5 years to restore full capacity. "We are a critical infrastructure. We work to preserve history," she said. In August, a drone attack hit the Ronok publishing house in Kharkiv, destroying its automated logistics hub, one of Ukraine's largest, along with 8 million books, including 620,000 textbooks supplied to nearly all of the country's schools. "This was done deliberately," said Ronok's head, Viktor Kruglov, warning the industry could collapse entirely without urgent support. Culture Minister Tatiana Berezhna said the attacks aim to destroy us as a nation, erase our identity. The Kremlin did not respond to a request for comment. The Ministry of Culture is developing a support package including state book purchases, grants, rent compensation, and war risk insurance, but publishers say it falls short. Kruglov called for preferential loans, infrastructure investment, and efforts to boost reading demand, noting publishers can't access existing loans because their assets are intellectual property rather than physical collateral. The destruction comes as part of a wider pattern. Nearly 5,000 cultural sites have been damaged or destroyed, and 35,000 art objects looted since the invasion began. Ukrainian forces fired more than 1,000 drones at Russia overnight, including hundreds that were launched toward Moscow, officials said on Sunday as the Kremlin was wrapping up the third and last day of its parliamentary elections. Russia's Ministry of Defense said Sunday that its forces shot down a total of 1,110 Ukrainian drones across Russia, as well as over the Ukrainian peninsula of Crimea and the waters of the Black Sea. The online news outlet Astra shared video of what it said was a drone crashing in a residential area in the Moscow region and of a thermal power plant on fire. Moscow Mayor Sergei Sobyanin said that 450 drones had been destroyed en route to the Russian capital and that the attack had damaged the Moscow oil refinery and a residential building. He said the unprecedented attack on Moscow was an attempt to disrupt the elections. "The enemy failed in this regard," he said. Across the wider Moscow region, the attack killed 3 people and wounded 20. Local Governor Andrei Vorobyov said, among those injured was Natalia Sanaikina, a polling station official in the Leninsky district of the Moscow region who sustained legs injuries at her home during the overnight attack, according to Vorobyov. He called her personally to offer help. Russia's first conflict-time parliamentary election has been virtually devoid of opposition to President Vladimir Putin's policies and is all but certain to cement the ruling United Russia Party's dominance. Russia was also holding the vote in the 4 Ukrainian regions that Moscow have taken control of after the full-scale conflict began, but still doesn't fully control, and in Crimea, the Black Sea Peninsula that was annexed by Russia in 2014.

0: Voters will head to polls on Wednesday for parliamentary election across Morocco. Morocco's political parties are trying to entice young voters to the polls with promises of jobs and affordable housing after violent protests last year and a border rush on the Spanish enclave of Ceuta highlighted widespread discontent. Uneven development and continuing economic hardship among young people were seen as drivers of both events against a backdrop of recent progress in sectors such as manufacturing, ports, and railways, lifting living standards in major cities. The vote is the country's fourth since the 2011 Arab Spring protests led the monarchy to share more power with parliament before moving to reinforce its position. The election will determine all 395 seats in Morocco's House of Representatives, with more than 15.8 million people registered to vote. Young voters remain a key focus, with unemployment, housing, and public services among the issues shaping the campaign.
1: Promotional displays for the COP31 climate summit, which will be held in Antalya in November, are being showcased across New York during the United Nations General Assembly. Digital screen trucks coordinated by the Turkish Communications Directorate are touring some of the city's busiest streets and public areas. The campaign is taking place as New York hosts visitors from around the world for the 81st session of the United Nations General Assembly. The screens display promotional material for the 31st Conference of the Parties to the United Nations Framework Convention on Climate Change. Images of Turkish President Recep Tayyip Erdogan addressing the United Nations General Assembly are also featured on the digital displays. The campaign aims to promote Antalya's hosting of COP31 and draw international attention to the upcoming global climate gathering. The Antalya Summit is set to bring together world leaders, policymakers, and climate representatives for talks on global efforts to address climate change. Turkey's hosting of the conference will also put Antalya at the center of international climate diplomacy during the summit.
2: Emine Erdogan, the wife of President Recep Tayyip Erdogan and the chair of the United Nations Advisory Board of Eminent Persons on Zero Waste, addressed the opening event of the New York Climate Week. The Zero Waste movement, she stressed, has transformed individuals from helpless observers of the climate crisis into key actors in finding solutions.
3: Doğayla ilişkimizi yeniden ölçü ve adalet üzerine kurmalıyız. 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
2: Governments and businesses, she underlined, also have a shared responsibility to make sustained choices easier for people. That means creating the infrastructure needed to support responsible choices while designing products that last longer, can be repaired and reused, and developing technologies that enable circular production. For Erdogan, this is what makes the Zero Waste movement's journey from local initiatives to a global effort particularly significant. The message comes ahead of COP31, which Turkey will host in November, with Zero Waste set to feature among the approaches Turkey wants to see recognized as a tool for climate action. The climate crisis, Erdogan noted, is one of the most visible consequences of the burden human activity has placed on the planet. Fossil fuels, industrial processes, and high emissions are major contributors, but she also raised a broader question, whether the crisis is being driven by a limitless demand for consumption that continually pushes industries to produce more.
3: Küçük görünen davranış değişikliklerinin yaygınlaştığında toplumsal bir kültüre, doğru politikalarla desteklendiğinde ise kalıcı bir sisteme dönüşebildiğini kanıtlamıştır.
2: A fundamental shift in humanity's relationship with nature is also needed, with Erdogan calling for greater moderation and fairness. The enormous amount of plastic waste produced worldwide, she pointed out, reflects the consequences of current consumption patterns. Since the 1950s, around 9.2 billion tons of plastic have been produced worldwide, with 7 billion tons becoming waste. The zero waste movement emerged from this understanding, offering what Erdogan described as a moral response to an era in which consumption and waste have become part of everyday life. She also emphasized the need to turn individual awareness into lasting systems and collective action. Zero waste, she stressed, has given individuals a more active role in addressing the climate crisis, while also placing greater responsibility on governments and businesses. Turkey's efforts have also taken the issue to the global stage. In 2022, Turkey submitted a zero waste resolution to the UN General Assembly, where it was adopted with broad international support. March 30th was subsequently declared International Zero Waste Day, while the UN Advisory Board of Eminent Persons on Zero Waste was established under Erdogan's chairmanship. Turkey now wants zero waste to be recognized as one of the key tools for climate action at COP31.
3: İnsanların doğru tercihini kolaylaştıracak altyapıyı kurmak, ürünleri daha uzun ömürlü, onarılabilir ve yeniden kullanılabilir biçimde tasarlamak, döngüsel üretimi mümkün kılacak teknolojileri geliştirmek ve bunlar için uluslararası işbirliği tesis etmek bizlerin ortak sorumluluğudur.
2: The focus on zero waste at the opening of New York Climate Week, Erdogan noted, reflects growing international ownership of the issue. But she cautioned that discussions about future solutions will have limited impact if the habits driving today's problems remain unchanged. Ultimately, she said, the true value of the gathering will be measured not only by what is discussed, but by what participants choose to do differently once they leave.
1: Flash flood tore through Solok Regency in Indonesia's West Sumatra province late Monday night, damaging homes, a mosque, and rice fields, and disrupting road transportation in the area. Indonesia's Meteorology, Climatology, and Geophysics Agency confirmed that the flash flood struck Solok Regency on Monday night, September 21st, and was triggered by heavy rainfall reaching an intensity of 94 millimeters per day. BMKG official Andri Ramadani said continuous heavy rainfall in the area triggered overflowing water and flash floods. Ramadani noted that BMKG had issued early warnings in stages from 7-day and 3-day forecasts down to short-term extreme weather alerts before the disaster struck, and flagged that other regions, including parts of Sumatra, Kalimantan, Sulawesi, and Papua, remain at risk in the coming week as the transition from the dry season continues. According to Solok Regency's Disaster Management Agency, 4 residents were injured after the flash flood struck several areas in Arosuka in Gunung Talang District. 3 of the injured are being treated at Arosuka Regional General Hospital, while the 4th has been referred to a hospital in Padang. 9 households comprising 32 people were forced to evacuate, and 11 government offices were affected by the flooding. Search and rescue teams have been deployed to the affected areas, and cleanup efforts to clear flood debris from roads and damaged structures are underway. Solok Regency has been repeatedly hit by flash flooding in recent years, including major flooding in November 2025, reflecting the area's ongoing vulnerability to heavy rain-triggered flooding.

0: The Turkish First Lady has called for stronger global standards to protect children from risks in the digital world, saying that responsibility for their safety cannot be left solely to parents. She spoke at a United Nations event in New York focused on building safe digital systems for children and developing international standards and shared responsibility.
1: Ekran süresini sınırlamayı basit bir irade meselesine indirgeyemeyiz. 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
0: The Turkish First Lady warned that children have increasingly become targets for digital platforms designed to capture their attention and keep them in front of screens. She stressed that the aim is not to portray technology or digital platforms as inherently harmful, but to ensure that technological development puts children's well-being

0: Iran's gross domestic product contracted by more than 10% year on year during the U.S.-Israel-Iran war, official data showed on Sunday. According to the Statistical Center of Iran, the country's GDP, including the oil and gas sector, fell by 10.1% year-on-year from March 21st to June 20th, a period corresponding to the first quarter of the Persian calendar year. Meanwhile, GDP excluding oil and gas sector declined by 4.6% year-on-year during the same period, the data showed. Iran has long been subject to Western economic sanctions and was already facing pressure from currency depreciation and inflation. After the United States and Israel launched military operations against Iran in late February, U.S. restrictions and sanctions on Iran were further intensified. In late August, the U.S. Treasury Department announced a new round of sanctions against Iran. In response, Iran's Ministry of Economic Affairs set up an Economic War Command Center to coordinate and speed up efforts to address economic challenges arising from the conflict.
1: So what I can say is that we feel that there is genuine engagement from our Chinese counterparts, definitely from our side. And what would be, of course, very important is to use the second tick to move from, let's say, rhetoric to concrete results, because this is what clearly would be expected from me when I would come back. And I need credible outcome. And that's where we focus our energy on and hope to bring the positive news back to Europe. So we believe that with India and Indonesia, we would like to conclude everything this year. I mean, everything is already done. We are working very hard with Thailand. So if you ask me what is the next most advanced stage of negotiations, I would say it's Thailand.

The German Economic Institute has increased its projection of Germany's 2026 economic growth from 0.4% to 1.2%, as outlined in its autumn economic forecast released on Sunday. This upward revision stems from unexpectedly strong growth in the first half of the year, driven by recovering exports and heightened government spending. However, the Institute cautions that the growth momentum is expected to weaken in the latter half of this year. The report notes that the recent export recovery has been partially fueled by businesses restocking inventories, suggesting that this boost may be temporary. In addition, the Institute forecasts Germany's growth in 2027 to fall slightly below 1%, highlighting various downside risks, including the impacts of the Russia-Ukraine conflict, instability in the Middle East, international trade tensions, and diminishing water levels in key European rivers.

Paris Saint-Germain president Nasser Al-Khelaifi is the subject of a preliminary investigation in France over a suspected unlawful conflict of interest linked to Ligue 1 broadcasting rights, allegations Al-Khelaifi and Bein Rijet. The investigation relates to negotiations in 2024 over Ligue 1 broadcasting rights and Al-Khelaifi's roles as PSG president and chairman of Bein Media Group. Al-Khelaifi and Bein reject the suggestion that he had a conflict of interest. A source with knowledge of the matter said Al-Khelaifi had recused himself from almost all LFP board meetings over the past year and had not attended meetings concerning matters involving Bein. In a February letter to the French Football Federation's National Ethics and Deontology Council seen by Reuters, Bein said that while Al-Khelaifi chairs Bein Media Group, he has no operational or executive responsibility within the group or Bein Sports France, saying those responsibilities rest with group CEO Youssef Al-Obaidli. The opening of a preliminary investigation does not amount to a finding of wrongdoing. Belgian Remco Evenepoel secured a record fourth consecutive men's individual time trial title at the UCI Road World Championships in Montreal on Sunday, while Switzerland's Marlene Reusser defended her title on her 35th birthday. Evenepoel covered the 39.2-kilometer circuit in a blistering time of 44 minutes, 53.13 seconds. Italy's Filippo Ganna finished 57.31 seconds behind Evenepoel, while 19-year-old Frenchman Paul Cixous, who placed fourth in his Tour de France debut this year, finished 1 minute 13.04 seconds adrift for bronze. With the win, Evenepoel became the first man to win four consecutive World Elite time trials. He also joined German Tony Martin and Swiss Fabian Cancellara as the only four times winners. Swede Jakob Söderqvist was leading at all timing points, but went down on a turn a few kilometers from the finish, and despite getting back up quickly, missed out on the podium, finishing in fifth place. Birthday girl Reusser retained her rainbow jersey in the women's elite individual time trial with a winning time of 50 minutes, 24.44 seconds. Britain's Zoe Backstedt claimed silver, finishing 40.11 seconds behind Reusser, while Germany's Franziska Koch took bronze, 45.54 seconds adrift. The course wound through Montreal along the St. Lawrence River, over the Samuel de Champlain Bridge, and through Circuit Gilles Villeneuve before tackling an uphill finish in Old Montreal. Tour de France champion Demi Vollering of the Netherlands was unable to match the specialists, finishing eighth.

Greetings, I'm Jamalan Ashadang. You're watching A-News NewsHour live from Istanbul. Let's take a look at our top stories. Turkish President Recep Tayyip Erdogan renewed his call for reform of the UN Security Council, declaring that the world is bigger than five and arguing that the global system cannot remain subject to the decisions of five countries. World leaders of the United Nations General Assembly have warned that Israel's actions pose a growing threat to regional peace and stability, raising concerns over the risk of further escalation across the Middle East. U.S. President Donald Trump has threatened Iran with further military action if Tehran fails to reach a deal with Washington, even as both sides signal renewed movement toward diplomacy at the UN General Assembly.

0: In the region, we must not lose sight of the devastating situation in the occupied Palestinian territory. It is nearly 3 years since the abhorrent terror attacks by Hamas on 7 October. But what followed was an onslaught on Palestinians in Gaza with a scale of killing and destruction unlike anything I've witnessed in my years as Secretary General. The International Court of Justice has issued legally binding provisional measures in the case entitled, and I quote, Application of the Convention on the Prevention and Punishment of the Crime of Genocide in the Gaza Strip, end of quote. In an advisory opinion last year, the court was clear that the United Nations need to be allowed to perform our mandates in Gaza and for our staff and humanitarian personnel to be protected. All parties must comply with international law and the court's orders. Meanwhile, violence, displacement, and settlement expansion by Israel in the occupied West Bank are bulldozing the path to peace and raising the specter of ethnic cleansing. We cannot allow the two-state solution to disappear before our eyes.
1: Saudi warplanes have carried out 3 airstrikes on Yemen's Moha port, with Houthi-run media reporting 6 people killed and 8 wounded as regional tensions rise.
2: Saudi warplanes launched 3 airstrikes on the port city of Moha in Yemen's Taiz province on Tuesday, causing casualties, according to Houthi-run Al-Masira TV. The report said the airstrikes killed 6 people and wounded 8 others. Saudi authorities had not yet responded to the incident. Houthi military spokesman Yahya Saraya said late Monday that Saudi Arabia has launched 917 airstrikes since the latest escalation began. Tuesday strikes on the Yemen port city come after multiple news agencies on Saturday reported explosions and plumes of black smoke near the King Khalid International Airport in Riyadh. The Houthis appeared to take credit, saying they had targeted sensitive sites in the Saudi capital. Saudi authorities have not confirmed any strikes, saying only that the country intercepted a ballistic missile fired at Riyadh. The latest escalation follows significant Houthi advances along Yemen's southwestern Red Sea coast earlier this month. Yemen's conflict erupted in late 2014 when the Houthis seized the capital Sana'a and much of northern Yemen, prompting a Saudi-led coalition to intervene in March 2015 in support of the internationally recognized Yemeni government.
1: The World Food Program is scaling up its response in Yemen as Houthi advances displace tens of thousands and worsen an already severe food crisis.
3: We are stepping up. We have supported already around 60,000 people with hot meals and other food commodities. And we are building up our pipeline to be able to respond to hundreds of thousands more. The IDP camps outside Aden that I visited are already overstretched. Our operations there are underfunded. People are not eating enough. There is no health care. And these are the places where you now see tens of thousands of newly arrived people, again with nothing and having had their lives disrupted. 90% of the food in Yemen is imported. So when ports are not working or when airports are not working, that's having an impact on food security in Yemen. Our offices in the north are occupied by the Houthi de facto authorities, and our assets are still confiscated. So under such circumstances, it's very difficult for us to operate. And, you know, WFP is an agency that takes a lot of pride in always being on the front line in the most difficult and dangerous places. But the conditions over the past year in northern Yemen has just not been there for us. The basic conditions have not just been in place.
1: Afghanistan said Pakistani airstrikes on Kunar and Paktika killed 3 civilians, while Pakistan claimed it killed 28.
4: Afghanistan has reported that at least three people were killed and four others wounded in airstrikes carried out by the Pakistani military on the eastern part of the country. According to Afghanistan-based Pajwok News Agency, Afghan administration spokesman Zabihullah Mujahid announced that Pakistan's military carried out airstrikes on the eastern provinces of Kunar and Paktika. Mujahid reported that at least three civilians lost their lives and four people were wounded in the attack. Spokesman Mujahid also shared that some homes and businesses were damaged in the attack. Condemning the strikes, Mujahid stated that they would give an appropriate response. Pakistan, 28 terrorists neutralized in the area near the Afghan border. A statement from Pakistan's Ministry of Information said, based on credible intelligence, precise and accurate selective airstrikes were carried out on terrorist camps and hideouts of Fitna al-Khawarij and affiliated groups along the Afghan border. Three targets, including a center where suicide bombers were trained, were precisely destroyed, and 28 terrorists were killed. The statement emphasized that Pakistan is making efforts to preserve peace and stability in the region, but that the security of its citizens is the priority, and included the assessment that the threat to Pakistan originates from Afghanistan. It was also noted that maximum precaution was taken during the attack and that civilians or surrounding elements were not harmed.
1: Gaza's children are returning to education after 3 years of war and displacement, but many are forced to study on the ground in overcrowded tents without desks, books, or even school bags as they struggle to reclaim a sense of normal life.
4: Around 400,000 children across Gaza are returning to school after 3 years of disrupted education. But many are studying in overcrowded tents with few basic supplies. For thousands of students, the return to education comes after losing homes and family members during the war and spending years living in displacement camps.
5: والوضع صعب جدا واحنا بحاجة انه احنا نكون متوفر مستلزمات القرطاسية والمدرسة حتى ايش ياخدوا معاه كمصروف ايش زي هيك مش موجود.
4: Across Gaza, many traditional classrooms have been replaced by tents where children are forced to sit on the ground because desks and chairs are unavailable. Books, stationery, and other learning materials are also in short supply, while some children carry their belongings in plastic bags because they do not have school bags. Some UNICEF-supported tent schools are receiving far more students than they were designed to accommodate as displaced children attempt to resume their education. Teachers are continuing lessons despite the difficult conditions, with some makeshift classrooms lacking even basic equipment such as boards.
6: يفترشون الأرض حتى يتعلمون بعض الخيام تحتوي على سبرات والبعض الآخر لا يحتوي وبالرغم من ذلك يعمل المعلم لأنه صاحب رسالة وأمانة لابد أن يوصلها للطلاب.
4: The tents also provide little protection from cold weather, adding another challenge for children already struggling with displacement and the consequences of the war. For Gaza's children, returning to school offers a chance to recover part of the normal life they lost, but widespread destruction and shortages mean their education is resuming under extremely difficult conditions.
1: Palestinian artist Anne Redouane, 26-year-old, painted a portrait of singer Dan Reynolds on a damaged Gaza building to thank him for raising Palestinian flag on stage and standing in solidarity with Palestinians.
4: Palestinian artist Anne Redouane, 26, who lives in the Gaza Strip, painted a portrait of American singer Dan Reynolds on the wall of a damaged building due to his solidarity with Palestinians and for unfurling a Palestinian flag.

0: current conditions, and that it is also hard to reach suitable and safe spaces for painting. Noting that due to the widespread destruction of streets and buildings in Gaza, many people live in tents near their damaged homes. Redwan said they are trying to make use of some walls still standing by painting on them and change the surrounding scenery. Redwan stated that through her wall painting, she aims to convey a message from Gaza to the world and keep solidarity with Palestinians alive, saying that through art, she is trying to change the color of the street and how people see it.
1: Israeli forces subjected more than 100 Palestinians to field interrogations and West Bank raids over 2 days, with homes turned into detention centers and residents reportedly beaten and threatened.
0: It has been reported that the Israeli army has subjected more than 100 Palestinians to field interrogation and raids carried out in the occupied West Bank over the past 2 days. Israel's raid and detention operations targeting Bidu, northwest of East Jerusalem, were documented. In a written statement from the Palestinian Prisoners Society, it was noted that the field interrogations the Israeli army systematically carries out in the West Bank are continuing at an increasing pace and have become one of the most prominent measures used during raids. The statement said, Israeli occupation forces subjected more than 100 Palestinians to field investigations over the past 2 days. It was reported that most of the Palestinians who were interrogated were released. The field interrogations were said to be concentrated in the towns of Bidu, northwest of East Jerusalem, and Al-Mughayir, east of Ramallah. The statement also noted that the military raid Israel launched in the town of Bidu yesterday is still ongoing. It was reported that Israeli soldiers, who raided and searched homes in the town, converted a house they had seized into an interrogation and detention center where they are holding numerous young men. It was stated that Israeli soldiers who continue to interrogate Palestinians in the field are also destroying structures in the area, beating Palestinians, and handcuffing and blindfolding them. Destruction, threats, and confiscation of valuables. It was announced that alongside field interrogations, Israel is engaging in systematic acts such as beatings, mistreatment, destroying and demolishing homes, and issuing threats and intimidation, as well as confiscating money, valuables, and electronic devices such as phones. It was noted that the contents of the electronic devices are examined and used as a tool of pressure. It was further stated that Palestinians are being held for hours and interrogated under harsh conditions, that some homes have been turned into military posts and headquarters, that Palestinians are being used as hostages and human shields, and that leaflets containing direct threats are being distributed as part of a policy aimed at establishing control and fear. These actions were said to be carried out as part of a policy aimed at establishing control over Palestinians and intimidating them. The Prisoners' Society emphasized that the continued escalation of field interrogations coincides with an escalation in attacks by Israelis who have seized Palestinian land in many parts of the West Bank against Palestinians and their property. The statement pointed to a simultaneous escalation in the mechanism of attacks and violations targeting Palestinians in the West Bank. Since October 2023, when Israel launched its attacks on the Gaza Strip, there has also been an increase in detentions, raids, and attacks targeting Palestinians in the occupied West Bank and East Jerusalem.
2: Ziraat Bank is with you all around the world.

0: will add it to existing economic pressures.
1: Iran's gross domestic product contracted by more than 10% year on year during the U.S.-Israel-Iran war, official data showed on Sunday. According to the Statistical Center of Iran, the country's GDP, including the oil and gas sector, fell by 10.1% year on year from March 21st to June 20th, a period corresponding to the first quarter of the Persian calendar year. Meanwhile, GDP excluding oil and gas sector declined by 4.6% year on year during the same period, the data showed. Iran has long been subject to Western economic sanctions and was already facing pressure from currency depreciation and inflation. After the United States and Israel launched military operations against Iran in late February, U.S. restrictions and sanctions on Iran were further intensified. In late August, the U.S. Treasury Department announced a new round of sanctions against Iran. In response, Iran's Ministry of Economic Affairs set up an Economic War Command Center to coordinate and speed up efforts to address economic challenges arising from the conflict.
2: Ziraat Bank is with you all around the world.

0: small amount in the bigger picture, it would be symbolically important because tariffs would be going down instead of going up.
1: Moroccans are set to vote in parliamentary elections as parties court young voters with promises of jobs, affordable housing, and better living standards.
2: Voters will head to polls on Wednesday for parliamentary election across Morocco. Morocco's political parties are trying to entice young voters to the polls with promises of jobs and affordable housing after violent protests last year and a border rush on the Spanish enclave of Ceuta highlighted widespread discontent. Uneven development and continuing economic hardship among young people were seen as drivers of both events against a backdrop of recent progress in sectors such as manufacturing, ports, and railways, lifting living standards in major cities. The vote is the country's fourth since the 2011 Arab Spring protests led the monarchy to share more power with parliament before moving to reinforce its position. The election will determine all 395 seats in Morocco's House of Representatives, with more than 15.8 million people registered to vote. Young voters remain a key focus, with unemployment, housing, and public services among the issues shaping the campaign.
1: A flash flood tore through Solok Regency in West Sumatra in Indonesia, injuring four and forcing 32 people to evacuate after heavy rainfall damaged homes, a mosque, and rice fields.
3: A flash flood tore through Solok Regency in Indonesia's West Sumatra province late Monday night, damaging homes, a mosque, and rice fields, and disrupting road transportation in the area. Indonesia's Meteorology, Climatology, and Geophysics Agency confirmed that the flash flood struck Solok Regency on Monday night, September 21st, and was triggered by heavy rainfall reaching an intensity of 94 millimeters per day. BMKG official Andri Ramadani said continuous heavy rainfall in the area triggered overflowing water and flash floods. Ramadani noted that BMKG had issued early warnings in stages from 7-day and 3-day forecasts down to short-term extreme weather alerts before the disaster struck, and flagged that other regions, including parts of Sumatra, Kalimantan, Sulawesi, and Papua, remain at risk in the coming week as the transition from the dry season continues. According to Solok Regency's Disaster Management Agency, four residents were injured after the flash flood struck several areas in Arosuka in Gunung Telang District. Three of the injured are being treated at Arosuka Regional General Hospital, while the fourth has been referred to a hospital in Padang. Nine households comprising 32 people were forced to evacuate, and 11 government offices were affected by the flooding. Search and rescue teams have been deployed to the affected areas, and cleanup efforts to clear flood debris from roads and damaged structures are underway. Solok Regency has been repeatedly hit by flash flooding in recent years, including major flooding in November 2025, reflecting the area's ongoing vulnerability to heavy rain-triggered flooding.
1: The global climate agenda is taking center stage in New York, with leaders, policymakers, and advocates calling for more practical action to address the environmental challenges facing the world. At the opening of New York Climate Week, Emin Erdogan highlighted Turkey's zero waste initiative and its growing international reach, while also looking ahead to COP31, which Turkey will host in November. Let's take a look.
4: Emine Erdogan, the wife of President Recep Tayyip Erdogan and the chair of the United Nations Advisory Board of Eminent Persons on Zero Waste, addressed the opening event of the New York Climate Week. The zero waste movement, she stressed, has transformed individuals from helpless observers of the climate crisis into key actors in finding solutions.
5: Doğayla ilişkimizi yeniden ölçü ve adalet üzerine kurmalıyız. 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
1: Governments and businesses, she underlined, also have a shared responsibility to make sustained choices easier for people. That means creating the infrastructure needed to support responsible choices while designing products that last longer, can be repaired and reused, and developing technologies that enable circular production. For Erdogan, this is what makes the zero waste movement's journey from local initiatives to a global effort particularly significant. The message comes ahead of COP31, which Turkey will host in November, with zero waste set to feature among the approaches Turkey wants to see recognized as a tool for climate action. The climate crisis, Erdogan noted, is one of the most visible consequences of the burden human activity has placed on the planet. Fossil fuels, industrial processes, and high emissions are major contributors, but she also raised a broader question, whether the crisis is being driven by a limitless demand for consumption that continually pushes industries to produce more.
0: Küçük görünen davranış değişikliklerinin yaygınlaştığında toplumsal bir kültüre, doğru politikalarla desteklendiğinde ise kalıcı bir sisteme dönüşebildiğini kanıtlamıştır.
1: A fundamental shift in humanity's relationship with nature is also needed, with Erdogan calling for greater moderation and fairness. The enormous amount of plastic waste produced worldwide, she pointed out, reflects the consequences of current consumption patterns. Since the 1950s, around 9.2 billion tons of plastic have been produced worldwide, with 7 billion tons becoming waste. The zero waste movement emerged from this understanding, offering what Erdogan described as a moral response to an era in which consumption and waste have become part of everyday life. She also emphasized the need to turn individual awareness into lasting systems and collective action. Zero waste, she stressed, has given individuals a more active role in addressing the climate crisis, while also placing greater responsibility on governments and businesses. Turkey's efforts have also taken the issue to the global stage. In 2022, Turkey submitted a zero waste resolution to the UN General Assembly, where it was adopted with broad international support. March 30th was subsequently declared International Zero Waste Day, while the UN Advisory Board of Eminent Persons on Zero Waste was established under Erdogan's chairmanship. Turkey now wants zero waste to be recognized as one of the key tools for climate action at COP31.
0: İnsanların doğru tercihini kolaylaştıracak altyapıyı kurmak, ürünleri daha uzun ömürlü, onarılabilir ve yeniden kullanılabilir biçimde tasarlamak, döngüsel üretimi mümkün kılacak teknolojileri geliştirmek ve bunlar için uluslararası işbirliği tesis etmek bizlerin ortak sorumluluğudur.
1: The focus on zero waste at the opening of New York Climate Week, Erdogan noted, reflects growing international ownership of the issue. But she cautioned that discussions about future solutions will have limited impact if the habits driving today's problems remain unchanged. Ultimately, she said, the true value of the gathering will be measured not only by what is discussed, but by what participants choose to do differently once they leave.
2: Turkey is putting Antalya's upcoming COP31 summit in the international spotlight, with a promotional campaign across New York coinciding with the UN General Assembly.
3: Promotional displays for the COP31 climate summit, which will be held in Antalya in November, are being showcased across New York during the United Nations General Assembly. Digital screen trucks coordinated by the Turkish Communications Directorate are touring some of the city's busiest streets and public areas. The campaign is taking place as New York hosts visitors from around the world for the 81st session of the United Nations General Assembly. The screens display promotional material for the 31st Conference of the Parties to the United Nations Framework Convention on Climate Change. Images of Turkish President Recep Tayyip Erdogan addressing the United Nations General Assembly are also featured on the digital displays. The campaign aims to promote Antalya's hosting of COP31 and draw international attention to the upcoming global climate gathering. The Antalya summit is set to bring together world leaders, policymakers, and climate representatives for talks on global efforts to address climate change. Turkey's hosting of the conference will also put Antalya at the center of international climate diplomacy during the summit.

0: Turkish First Lady Emine Erdogan has called for stronger international action to protect children in the digital world, urging countries to establish common global standards that put children's safety and well-being at the heart of technological development.
1: The Turkish First Lady has called for stronger global standards to protect children from risks in the digital world, saying that responsibility for their safety cannot be left solely to parents. She spoke at a United Nations event in New York focused on building safe digital systems for children and developing international standards and shared responsibility.
2: Ekran süresini sınırlamayı basit bir irade meselesine indirgeyemeyiz. 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
1: The Turkish First Lady warned that children have increasingly become targets for digital platforms designed to capture their attention and keep them in front of screens. She stressed that the aim is not to portray technology or digital platforms as inherently harmful, but to ensure that technological development puts children's well-being ahead of commercial interests.
2: Sağlıklı bir dijital ekosistem kurmalı ve güvenliğin dijital sistemlere sonradan eklenen bir özellik değil, tasarımın çıkış noktası olmasını sağlamalıyız.
1: The Turkish First Lady also urged countries to move beyond differing national regulations and work together to establish common global standards under the United Nations.
2: Farklılaşan ulusal uygulamalardan ziyade ortak küresel standartlar geliştirmeliyiz. 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
1: The event, held on the sidelines of the 81st United Nations General Assembly, brought together leaders' spouses and other participants to discuss shared responsibility for creating a safer digital environment for children.
0: This was the end of our world news. Now, the world of sports.

Paris Saint-Germain president Nasser Al-Khelaifi is the subject of a preliminary investigation in France over a suspected unlawful conflict of interest linked to Ligue 1 broadcasting rights, allegations Al-Khelaifi and BN reject. The investigation relates to negotiations in 2024 over Ligue 1 broadcasting rights and Al-Khelaifi's roles as PSG president and chairman of BN Media Group. Al-Khelaifi and BN reject the suggestion that he had a conflict of interest. A source with knowledge of the matter said Al-Khelaifi had recused himself from almost all LFP board meetings over the past year and had not attended meetings concerning matters involving BN. In a February letter to the French Football Federation's National Ethics and Deontology Council seen by Reuters, BN said that while Al-Khelaifi chairs BN Media Group, he has no operational or executive responsibility within the group or BN Sports France, saying those responsibilities rest with group CEO Youssef Al-Obaidli. The opening of a preliminary investigation does not amount to a finding of wrongdoing.

I'm Sudoza with your global weather update. Let's start. We begin in Europe, where light clouds continue to sweep quickly across the region. Bucharest will be cloudy, reaching 19 degrees. Athens has similar weather at 23. Farther west, temperatures have begun to drop. Moscow will be rainy at 18 degrees and London is cloudy at 22. Across the Balkans, summer continues. Zagreb is partly cloudy at 22 degrees, while Sarajevo is cloudy at 17. It's getting warmer for the Middle East, though. Beirut is partly cloudy at 30 degrees, and Gaza has similar weather and temperature. In South Asia, Baku is at 26 degrees, and New Delhi is partly cloudy at 35. Farther east, Shanghai is cloudy at 28, while Jakarta has similar weather at 32. Across Africa, Tripoli is partly cloudy at 29 degrees, Cape Town is cloudy at 23. In North America, Mexico City will be rainy at 25 degrees. New York is cloudy for today. In South America, Rio de Janeiro has thunderstorm at 32 degrees, while Santiago is cloudy at 20. Across Oceania, Sydney will be rainy, and Melbourne is partly cloudy at 16. That's the latest global weather update. 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

You're watching iNews. I'm Elifsa Çola and we're broadcasting live from Istanbul. Let's start the bulletin with the headlines. Turkish President Recep Tayyip Erdoğan renewed his call for reform of the UN Security Council, declaring that the world is bigger than five and arguing that the global system cannot remain subject to the decisions of the five countries. World leaders at the United Nations General Assembly

warned that Israel's actions pose a growing threat to regional peace and stability, raising concerns over the risk of further escalation across the Middle East. U.S. President Donald Trump has threatened Iran with further military action if Tehran fails to reach a deal with Washington, even as both sides signal renewed movement toward diplomacy at the U.N. General Assembly.

0: Turkish President Recep Tayyip Erdogan used his UN General Assembly address to call for reform of the international system, condemn Israel's actions in Gaza, and reaffirm Turkey's commitment to Palestine, regional peace and stability.
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0: U.S. President Donald Trump praised Turkish President Recep Tayyip Erdogan as a strong leader and a close friend during a meeting with the Middle Eastern leaders in New York focused on Gaza, Iran, and mounting tensions across the Gulf.
2: And almost the same faces were here, including my friend right over here from Turkey. He's a tough cookie. Don't mess around with him. He's tough. I hope they translate this right. I hope we have a good translator, but he's fantastic. He's a fantastic guy, right, my friend?
3: U.S. President Donald Trump praised Turkish President Recep Tayyip Erdogan during a meeting with Middle Eastern leaders in New York, calling him a tough cookie and saying that he is not someone to mess around with. Trump singled out Erdogan while addressing the gathering, describing the Turkish president as his friend and a fantastic guy. The multilateral meeting brought together Turkey, the United States, and leaders from across the Middle East for talks focused on major regional conflicts and tensions. Gaza was among the key issues discussed as regional leaders continued diplomatic efforts aimed at addressing the humanitarian crisis and seeking a path toward ending the conflict.
2: So exactly 1 year ago, many of our nations met here in the sidelines of the United Nations to discuss how we could end the bloody war in Gaza. And almost the same faces were here, including my friend right over here from Turkey. He's a tough cookie. Don't mess around with him. He's tough. I hope they translate this right. I hope we have a good translator, but he's fantastic. He's a fantastic guy, right, my friend?
3: The leaders also discussed the Iran conflict and mounting tensions in the Gulf, which have increased security and economic pressures across the region.
2: A big portion of what we've done, maybe 99% of it, is to make sure that Iran doesn't have a nuclear weapon. Those sites have been blown up. We may have to blow up another one, Pickaxe Mountain. We're not seeing a lot of activity there, but if we do, we'll blow it up immediately.
3: Speaking after the meeting, Erdogan said that around eight countries had participated in discussions aimed at overcoming the difficulties facing the Gulf as quickly as possible.
4: Körfez'deki bu sıkıntıları aşabilmek için onun için de yaklaşık 8 Türkiye'den parti bu toplantıya katıldık ve bu çalışmaları en kısa zamanda semeresini aldık.
3: The meeting formed part of Erdogan's intensive diplomatic program in New York, where he addressed the 81st session of the United Nations General Assembly and held a series of bilateral and multilateral talks.
0: U.S. President Donald Trump told the United Nations General Assembly on Tuesday that his administration would soon bring the war in Ukraine to an end.
2: 1 year ago, when I addressed the great leaders in this hall, the war in Gaza was still raging brutally. The hostages were still deep in Hamas tunnels, and there was no end in sight. It was never going to be resolved. But here on the sidelines of the General Assembly, we took the first steps that changed everything. A few weeks later, we ended the war in Gaza, saving untold thousands of lives. We also brought home all remaining hostages, both living and dead. Everyone thought it was a miracle that we were able to do so, and people celebrated in the streets. I want to express my gratitude to the United Nations Security Council for their unanimous endorsement of our 20-point Gaza peace plan and for officially approving the Board of Peace. It's going to be a very significant group of people. Nearly 30 countries have joined the board, which I am honored to chair. And we're thankful to many of those member nations for contributing billions and billions of dollars to relief. We're working very closely with the leaders of Russia and Ukraine, and we will get that one done. It's going to happen, I think, more quickly than people understand. They've had it. 25,000 young people, mostly soldiers, a month are dying. 25,000 a month. And I look at those battlefield pictures and I really don't want to see them anymore. It's so horrible to see. 25,000 a month, both sides. In addition, the United States and Iran will definitely get it done. We will get it done one way or the other. It's going to be done. It's going to be done fast. From this point forward, all of United States documents and hopefully the world's will be changed to use the much more accurate term super as opposed to artificial. So it's super intelligence. In other words, welcome to the new world of superintelligence-SI. SI. Let's see if that goes. It sounds much better. It is much better, and it's much more accurate. Let's see if I have any power. Maybe I do, and maybe I don't. We're going to find out pretty soon.
0: British Prime Minister Andy Burnham said he and the U.S. president had established a good connection despite their differences in foreign policy as they met for the first time in New York.
5: Thank you, press.
3: British Prime Minister Andy Burnham said on Tuesday he and U.S. President Donald Trump had established a good connection in our early discussions, despite their differences on some foreign policy issues, as they met for the first time in New York. Trump called Burnham a natural business person after their meeting, where they discussed issues, including Ukraine, the status of the Falkland Islands, and trade issues. One of the biggest foreign policy challenges facing Burnham will be managing Britain's relationship with the United States, but he and his officials are likely to be relieved that their first public meeting passed off smoothly. Long regarded as one of the world's closest alliances, the partnership has been strained by Trump's foreign policy agenda, including the U.S.-Israeli decision to attack Iran this year.
2: Tremendous potential. I mean, I see some countries, and I'm with the leaders, and I don't say it, but I don't see a lot of potential. That they've got a tough road to hoe. This is a country with great patriots. They love the country. The people love the country as much as any other country I can think of. And I think it's just waiting for success, waiting for good leadership, waiting for success.
6: Are you happier in Manchester or Manhattan?
7: this is a risky question.
2: Well, you want to go first?
7: Well, I like to remind the president every now and again that he called the great city of Manchester, you know it so well, Bev's a Mancunian.
2: She's great.
7: You once called it some town, and you know, we don't hold it. I don't hold it against you as the former mayor. But obviously, I'm very much at home, Makerfield, Manchester, but here too. I love coming.
0: The new British Prime Minister Andy Burnham addressed the ongoing conflicts in Europe and the Middle East, telling the 81st General Assembly that the UK could act as an honest broker on AI and other global challenges.
8: Britain is back. We are restoring our stability, building a more dynamic economy, a nation that wants to trade with the world and work together to solve the shared problems we face. I am announcing today that we are developing a new AI defence partnership with the United States to protect our critical national infrastructure. So we will bring the right people together on the key issues, delivering on the potential of AI for good and dealing with the risks. And we will work towards agreeing a single set of global principles and standards to ensure the transparency and access we need to increase our preparedness and to ensure that AI development is safe. We're leading the charge in raising the cost for Russia of continuing this senseless and illegal war. The Graham Bill, which President Trump signed last week, will make a huge difference to that effort. And we will support Ukraine to repair and protect the heat and power plants that Kyiv will depend upon this winter. But we should call Russia out this time and every time. Everyone in this room knows that strikes on civilian infrastructure are explicitly forbidden by international law. Yet we stand here in the UN announcing funding to mitigate the effects of these war crimes.

0: which we reliably expect to be perpetrated yet again by a permanent member of the Security Council. It must end. Russia could choose a different course tomorrow, accept a ceasefire, come to the negotiating table. I urge them to do so. But until then, we will stand with Ukraine, stronger than ever for as long as it takes. We will not stand by as the horrific suffering continues to grow and the prospect of a two-state solution, the best hope for peace and stability for both nations, comes under attack. Thank you very much indeed.
1: France's President Emmanuel Macron dismissed peace efforts in Gaza, saying that not one humanitarian corridor had been opened and that what the happening was a spectacle that should shame everybody.
2: A year ago, right here, we were a dozen states that recognized Palestine. I hear the cynicism of some. Recognition on paper, look at the reality. But what credibility do we have if we continue to remain inactive in the face of Gaza? Some boast of a supposed peace, but this peace hasn't reopened humanitarian routes for a single second. Must we stand by and watch the spectacle that shames us all? Never. Look at what's happening in the West Bank, where violations are committed every day. In the name of what? Hamas has never been active in the West Bank. Every day, this undermines the very project of respecting the legitimate rights of the Palestinian people to exist. But at the same time, it is the very condition of the security of today and tomorrow for Israel and its people, a security to which we are committed, an existence to which we are committed. But all those who claim that Israel's security depends on violating the sovereignty of all its neighbors are making a fatal mistake, weakening Israel's security for today and tomorrow and threatening it.
1: UN Secretary General Antonio Guterres called for freedom of navigation in the Mediterranean and warned of escalating violence and destruction in Gaza and the West Bank, citing ICJ orders that UN staff must be protected and allowed to be operating.
3: I appeal to the leaders in this chamber to maximize this high-level week for de-escalation and dialogue. And together, let's send a clear message from this hall. The fighting must stop. Humanitarian aid must flow. And navigational rights and freedoms must be fully restored in accordance with international law. Amid the turmoil engulfing the region, we must not lose sight of the devastating situation in the occupied Palestinian territory. It is nearly 3 years since the abhorrent terror attacks by Hamas on 7 October. But what followed was an onslaught on Palestinians in Gaza with a scale of killing and destruction unlike anything I've witnessed in my years as Secretary General. The International Court of Justice has issued legally binding provisional measures in the case entitled, and I quote, Application of the Convention on the Prevention and Punishment of the Crime of Genocide in the Gaza Strip. End of quote. In an advisory opinion last year, the court was clear that the United Nations need to be allowed to perform our mandates in Gaza and for our staff and humanitarian personnel to be protected. All parties must comply with international law and the court's orders. Meanwhile, violence, displacement, and settlement expansion by Israel in the occupied West Bank are bulldozing the path to peace and raising the specter of ethnic cleansing. We cannot allow the two-state solution to disappear before our eyes.
1: United States, Greenland, and Denmark has agreed to sign a trilateral deal that oversees a new security framework aimed at strengthening Arctic and North Atlantic security.
4: President Donald Trump has signed an agreement with Denmark and Greenland aimed at strengthening Arctic and North Atlantic security.

0: was off the table. Officials from the U.S., Greenland, and Denmark negotiated for months behind the scenes, searching for solutions to address some of Trump's security concerns about the mineral-rich island.
1: Mr. President, you have been very clear. You don't want adversaries to come too close. I fully agree. And with this deal, they are not. We are making sure that they will not be allowed to get any control or significant influence in Greenland. And we are making sure that more allies are present in the Arctic at the same time. Our agreement today underlines the importance of the NATO alliance, and we welcome engagement and involvement in Greenland from partners and allies even more.
2: We are signing an agreement that brings the 1951 defense agreement into 2026. With this, we build on 85 years of security cooperation, during which we have welcomed the U.S. military in our country.
3: Citizens of Denmark voiced hope on Tuesday that a new security agreement for Greenland could ease tensions and allow Greenlanders to focus on their own future.
4: What I think mostly about is how people feel when living in Greenland, and the fear that could maybe spark. You know, you don't really know what's going to happen. You know, you don't really know whether you're looking into some sort of an invasion or whatever it might be. And hopefully, it can put some sort of end to that. Denmark has had a long history of good relations with the U.S. And then when you all of a sudden have that sort of conversation with a country you feel sort of closely to, you end up getting mentally more distant to the U.S. as a Dane, I would say. But it's something that's been happening over a long time. You know, the Greenland question came up quite a while ago. This is not the first time it came up. It also came up under the last presidency of Donald Trump, as far as I recall.
5: I'll preface it by saying I don't know too much about it, but I think what I've heard is that it's about the ability for the U.S. to put up military bases on Greenland. And from what I've understood before is that we already had a such deal. So it seems a bit redundant. I think it's more to please all of the you know, the parties for everyone to come to agreement. But it feels like there was already a deal on this beforehand. So some sort of peace and just that this can sort of calm down so that Greenland can focus on themselves and what they want to do. I think they're probably getting run over a little bit by all of this, so, yeah.
6: I find it extremely disturbing because, for many reasons. On the one hand, I find it disturbing because it shows the power that Trump is getting, you know, in the whole world. I find it disturbing because of the excuses the Danish government is making as to why they are making that agreement with the United States. I'm not saying that they could do anything else. I'm not saying that they could do it differently. I don't know what would happen if she said no, but I find it disturbing that, you know, what I find disturbing is the excuses that they make to sign that deal.
3: Gaza's children are returning to education after 3 days of war and displacement, but many are forced to study on the ground in overcrowded tents without desks, books, or even school bags as they struggle to reclaim sense of normal life.
0: Around 400,000 children across Gaza are returning to school after 3 years of disrupted education, but many are studying in overcrowded tents with few basic supplies. For thousands of students, the return to education comes after losing homes and family members during the war and spending years living in displacement camps.
7: والوضع صعب جدا واحنا بحاجه انه احنا نكون متوفر مستلزمات القرطاسيه والمدرسه حتى ايش ياخذوا معاه كمصروف ايش زي هيك مش موجود.
0: Across Gaza, many traditional classrooms have been replaced by tents where children are forced to sit on the ground because desks and chairs are unavailable. Books, stationery, and other learning materials are also in short supply, while some children carry their belongings in plastic bags because they do not

0: have school bags. Some UNICEF-supported tent schools are receiving far more students than they were designed to accommodate as displaced children attempt to resume their education. Teachers are continuing lessons despite the difficult conditions, with some makeshift classrooms lacking even basic equipment such as boards. The tents also provide little protection from cold weather, adding another challenge for children already struggling with displacement and the consequences of the war. For Gaza's children, returning to school offers a chance to recover part of the normal life they lost, but widespread destruction and shortages mean their education is resuming under extremely difficult conditions.
1: Palestinian artist Ridwan, 26 years old, painted a portrait of his singer Dan Reynolds on a damaged Gaza building to thank him for raising a Palestinian flag on stage and standing in solidarity with Palestinians.
0: Palestinian artist Anne Ridwan, 26, who lives in the Gaza Strip, painted a portrait of American singer Dan Reynolds on the wall of a damaged building due to his solidarity with Palestinians and for unfurling a Palestinian flag on stage. Ridwan is trying to bring color to streets dominated by destruction and send a message to the world through the painting she creates on the walls of buildings damaged in Israeli attacks. Ridwan, who said she was involved in painting before the war, explained that after losing the tools and materials she used during the war, she began to make use of damaged structures she could paint on. Ridwan said her latest works carry a message of thanks from Gaza to Reynolds, adding that they have difficulty finding paint and brushes under current conditions, and that it is also hard to reach suitable and safe spaces for painting. Noting that due to the widespread destruction of streets and buildings in Gaza, many people live in tents near their damaged homes. Ridwan said they are trying to make use of some walls still standing by painting on them and change the surrounding scenery. Ridwan stated that through her wall painting, she aims to convey a message from Gaza to the world and keep solidarity with Palestinians alive, saying that through art, she is trying to change the color of the street and how people see it.
1: Israeli forces subjected to more than 100 Palestinians to field interrogations in West Bank raids over 2 days, with homes turned into detention centers and residents reportedly beaten and threatened.
0: It has been reported that the Israeli army has subjected more than 100 Palestinians to field interrogation in raids carried out in the occupied West Bank over the past 2 days. Israel's raid and detention operations targeting Bidu, northwest of East Jerusalem, were documented. In a written statement from the Palestinian Prisoners Society, it was noted that the field interrogations the Israeli army systematically carries out in the West Bank are continuing at an increasing pace and have become one of the most prominent measures used during raids. The statement said, Israeli occupation forces subjected more than 100 Palestinians to field investigations over the past 2 days. It was reported that most of the Palestinians who were interrogated were released. The field interrogations were said to be concentrated in the towns of Bidu, northwest of East Jerusalem, and Al-Mughayir, east of Ramallah. The statement also noted that the military raid Israel launched in the town of Bidu yesterday is still ongoing. It was reported that Israeli soldiers, who raided and searched homes in the town, converted a house they had seized into an interrogation and detention center where they are holding numerous young men. It was stated that Israeli soldiers who continue to interrogate Palestinians in the field are also destroying structures in the area, beating Palestinians, and handcuffing and blindfolding them. Destruction, threats, and confiscation of valuables.

0: It was announced that alongside field interrogations, Israel is engaging in systematic acts such as beatings, mistreatment, destroying and demolishing homes, and issuing threats and intimidation, as well as confiscating money, valuables, and electronic devices such as phones. It was noted that the contents of the electronic devices are examined and used as a tool of pressure. It was further stated that Palestinians are being held for hours and interrogated under harsh conditions, that some homes have been turned into military posts and headquarters, that Palestinians are being used as hostages and human shields, and that leaflets containing direct threats are being distributed as part of a policy aimed at establishing control and fear. These actions were said to be carried out as part of a policy aimed at establishing control over Palestinians and intimidating them. The Prisoners' Society emphasized that the continued escalation of field interrogations coincides with an escalation in attacks by Israelis who have seized Palestinian land in many parts of the West Bank against Palestinians and their property. The statement pointed to a simultaneous escalation in the mechanism of attacks and violations targeting Palestinians in the West Bank. Since October 2023, when Israel launched its attacks on the Gaza Strip, there has also been an increase in detentions, raids, and attacks targeting Palestinians in the occupied West Bank and East Jerusalem.
1: Moroccans are set to vote in parliamentary elections as parties court young voters with promises of jobs, affordable housing, and better living standards.
2: Voters will head to polls on Wednesday for parliamentary election across Morocco. Morocco's political parties are trying to entice young voters to the polls with promises of jobs and affordable housing after violent protests last year and a border rush on the Spanish enclave of Ceuta highlighted widespread discontent. Uneven development and continuing economic hardship among young people were seen as drivers of both events against a backdrop of recent progress in sectors such as manufacturing, ports, and railways lifting living standards in major cities. The vote is the country's fourth since the 2011 Arab Spring protests led the monarchy to share more power with parliament before moving to reinforce its position. The election will determine all 395 seats in Morocco's House of Representatives, with more than 15.8 million people registered to vote. Young voters remain a key focus, with unemployment, housing, and public services among the issues shaping the campaign.
1: A flash flood tore through the Solok Regency in the West Sumatra, Indonesia, injuring four and forcing 32 people to evacuate after heavy rainfall, damaged homes and a mosque and rice fields.
0: A flash flood tore through Solok Regency in Indonesia's West Sumatra province late Monday night, damaging homes, a mosque and rice fields, and disrupting road transportation in the area. Indonesia's Meteorology, Climatology, and Geophysics Agency confirmed that the flash flood struck Solok Regency on Monday night, September 21st, and was triggered by heavy rainfall reaching an intensity of 94 millimeters per day. BMKG official Andri Ramadani said continuous heavy rainfall in the area triggered overflowing water and flash floods. Ramadani noted that BMKG had issued early warnings in stages from 7-day and 3-day forecasts down to short-term extreme weather alerts before the disaster struck, and flagged that other regions, including parts of Sumatra, Kalimantan, Sulawesi, and Papua, remain at risk in the coming week as the transition from the dry season continues. According to Solok Regency's Disaster Management Agency, four residents were injured after the flash flood struck several areas in Arosuka in Gunung Telang District. Three of the injured are being treated at Arosuka Regional General Hospital, while the fourth has been referred to a hospital in Padang. Nine households comprising

0: 32 people were forced to evacuate, and 11 government offices were affected by the flooding. Search and rescue teams have been deployed to the affected areas, and cleanup efforts to clear flood debris from roads and damaged structures are underway. Soluc Regency has been repeatedly hit by flash flooding in recent years, including major flooding in November 2025, reflecting the area's ongoing vulnerability to heavy rain-triggered flooding.
1: And this is all of the world news for this hour. 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
2: Ziraat Bank is with you all around the world.

0: some of the concerns that have been weighing down on the tech sector in general, on growth stocks more broadly, and on AI-related shares more specifically, has really turned around, and we're seeing them lead the market.
1: The Nasdaq notched a record high close on Tuesday, lifted by Micron Technology and other AI-related stocks, while the S&P 500 hovered just below a record high as oil prices traded around $100 per barrel. The S&P 500 was less than 0.5% below its August 13th record high close. Chip stocks added to recent gains, while consumer-related software shares lost ground.
0: You know, I think this is a late-in-the-game rally. One of the things that has driven these technology shares higher for so many years was the positive free cash flow and the copious amounts of cash flow growth that these companies have generated for years. Well, over the last year or two, that game has really changed because the AI boom has transformed into an AI arms race. And these companies that were once cash flow positive have now turned meaningfully cash flow negative. And that's going to be a challenge in an environment of higher interest rates and potentially slowing growth as we go into 2027.
1: Investors focused on the strong reception of Meta Platform's AI Assistant, which launched this month and can send emails and complete transactions on behalf of a user. The success of the AI Assistant, called Muse, has fueled gains for AI-related chip stocks in recent days. Yet some worried it could compete with retailers, online brokerages, and other consumer companies. Amazon on Monday blocked the agent from shopping on its platform.
0: One of the things that we've seen throughout the summer is this rapid rise in treasury yields. 10-year treasury yield approaching 5% for the first time in years. And that's raised a lot of investor concerns about inflation and that we're going to have an inflation problem as we go forward. But when you take a look at the CPI data and the PCE data and you get underneath the hood in terms of inflation, what we see is that inflation continues to not be a threat or a problem for the economy at the present time. Yet we have the Federal Reserve that's raising interest rates. So one of the things that we shouldn't be surprised about as we go through the rest of the year for the bond market is that we could see a pretty strong rally in bonds.

0: if there was a recipe to change people's impressions, probably somebody would have discovered and used that already. Right now, there's still a bit of that vibe of the economy is not where it's generating solid, consistent, significant, stable and steady gains for people that are relying mostly on labor for their incomes. One of the key indicators that economists look at is not just the overall prices, but which prices are escalating. So what people are experiencing the most are daily necessities, like their rent, their groceries, the fuel and energy expenses, medical care expenses that they're paying out of pocket, insurance for home, health, automobile. And those have been escalating beyond the average inflation rate. The average person is not necessarily aware of all the underlying economic trends. I hate to sound like a conventional economist, but right now there's some limitations on supply and the demand is not necessarily falling off as a result. The diesel fuel prices are escalating and petroleum products generally are pretty high and compared to what is being expected or what had been last year. So it's not surprising that if people's earnings are not escalating enough to catch up with that, that they're going to be frustrated by that. It's going to leave people in households with less money to spend on other things, and that's pretty much explains why they're going to blame the people in power who are promising or are supposed to be the stewards of the economy and overseeing people's well-being.
1: Iran's gross domestic product contracted by more than 10% year on year during the U.S.-Israel-Iran war, official data showed on Sunday. According to the Statistical Center of Iran, the country's GDP, including the oil and gas sector, fell by 10.1% year on year from March 21st to June 20th, a period corresponding to the first quarter of the Persian calendar year. Meanwhile, GDP excluding oil and gas sector declined by 4.6% year on year during the same period, the data showed. Iran has long been subject to Western economic sanctions and was already facing pressure from currency depreciation and inflation. After the United States and Israel launched military operations against Iran in late February, U.S. restrictions and sanctions on Iran were further intensified. In late August, the U.S. Treasury Department announced a new round of sanctions against Iran. In response, Iran's Ministry of Economic Affairs set up an Economic War Command Center to coordinate and speed up efforts to address economic challenges arising from the conflict.

0: So what I can say is that we feel that there is genuine engagement from our Chinese counterparts, definitely from our side. And what would be, of course, very important is to use the second tick to move from, let's say, rhetoric to concrete results, because this is what clearly would be expected from me when I would come back. And I need credible outcome, and that's where we focus our energy on, and hope to bring the positive news back to Europe. So we believe that with India and Indonesia, we would like to conclude everything this year. I mean, everything is already done. We are working very hard with Thailand. So if you ask me what is the next most advanced stage of negotiations, I would say it's Thailand.
1: Ziraat Bank is with you all around the world.
2: France captain Kylian Mbappe missed training on Tuesday after developing flu-like symptoms, casting doubt over his availability for the team's upcoming Nations League fixtures, the French Football Federation said. The French players have gathered at Clairefontaine on the outskirts of Paris for a training camp ahead of Nations League matches. The Real Madrid forward remained at France's training base while the rest of coach Zinedine Zidane's squad took part in the session. Mbappe, who won the 2018 World Cup with France, remains the team captain under new coach Zinedine Zidane. This summer, the Real Madrid forward overtook Lionel Messi for the most all-time World Cup goals. France are also scheduled to play Belgium home and away and host Italy during the international window. Mbappe's condition adds an early selection concern for Zidane as he begins his tenure with the national team after replacing his former France teammate Didier Deschamps following the World Cup.

Portugal trained on Tuesday ahead of starting their Nations League title defense against Wales and Norway. Any doubt 41-year-old Cristiano Ronaldo would continue with Portugal

after another World Cup elimination should have ended before the tournament was done. The federation hired a new coach in 72-year-old Jorge Jesus, whose previous job was leading Ronaldo and Al Nassr to a Saudi League title in May. Portugal host Wales on Thursday before visiting Norway on Sunday. The match in Oslo sets up a first meeting between Ronaldo and 26-year-old Erling Haaland, who has scored 62 international goals. Portugal trained on Tuesday ahead of starting their Nations League title defense against Wales and Norway. Any doubt 41-year-old Cristiano Ronaldo would continue with Portugal after another World Cup elimination should have ended before the tournament was done. The federation hired a new coach in 72-year-old Jorge Jesus, whose previous job was leading Ronaldo and Al Nassr to a Saudi League title in May. Ronaldo was duly named in the first Jesus squad last week, looking to add to 233 national team games and 146 goals. Portugal host Wales on Thursday before visiting Norway on Sunday. The match in Oslo sets up a first meeting between Ronaldo and 26-year-old Erling Haaland, who has scored 62 international goals. Mikel Arteta has committed his future to Arsenal by agreeing a new contract with the Premier League champions, according to a BBC report. Arteta's deal was due to expire at the end of the season, and negotiations over an extension had been ongoing for several months. The extension of Arteta's tenure as Gunners head coach, which had been up for renewal at the end of the season, was seen as something of a formality. Arsenal co-chair Josh Kroenke said in May that securing Arteta's future was the club's priority after the Spaniard guided the North London side to their first league title in 22 years last season. Spaniard Arteta began his Arsenal reign in 2019 and has overseen their rise back to the forefront of English football, with the Gunners last season securing their first league title in 22 years. Arteta's side had started their title defense with a perfect record until their shock 3-0 defeat at Brighton prior to the international break. Arteta reiterated his commitment to the club this year amid speculation over his future. Asked about his next contract ahead of the clash with the Seagulls, Arteta said, "I think we are all very much aligned. Whenever the time is right, we'll get that done. There is nothing to be concerned about." The 44-year-old Spaniard has transformed Arsenal since taking charge in 2019, ending the club's long wait for a Premier League crown last season after three runners-up finishes in a row.

I've definitely matured as a person, and you know, moving country where you don't speak the language, all the challenges that come with that, and you know, being through that process before and doing it again in France, I know a little bit about how that can look, and yeah, it's good to be here and challenge myself in that way as well. You know, the coach has been very clear with me of you know, his expectations and what he likes of me as a player, and for me it's always been the same as impacting the game in the final third. So if that's scoring goals or assisting, that's where I kind of judge my seasons. At the end of a season, you know, I will look at that impact, especially in big games, and that consistency is I always try and challenge myself, you know, when given the opportunity to really try and impact games. They were in the Champions League final last season, so obviously everyone that was here last season knows what it took to get there and how much hard work it takes, and obviously the disappointment of that final. You know, I know the players felt that, and yeah, we go again this season. I'm a new player. I'm here to learn from the players that have that experience, and also the coach has been there and done it. It's really cool to play for a team with someone like Michelle, you know, at the top, and just the way she speaks about the game, I think it's really inspiring. And not just the way she speaks, but her actual actions. I think we've seen over the last couple of years, you know, what she's done in the short time that she's been involved is kind of amazing, both here in London and obviously with in America too. So I think knowing that someone

like that is, you know, kind of Wanderer Club is pretty cool. And, you know, she wants equal opportunities. And for me, I think that's a really cool club

Founded in 1999 in Vienna, Austria, VakıfBank Bank International AG operates branches in Vienna, Frankfurt, and Cologne, as well as a representative office in Budapest, employing 73 staff members. The bank plays a significant role in strengthening economic relations and foreign trade between Turkey, Austria, and Germany. It primarily focuses on financing the commercial activities of its corporate clients and investing in bonds. With a strong capital and liquidity structure, the bank reached a total asset size of €991 million by the end of 2024. Thanks to its strong brand recognition, it serves approximately 13,000 customers across a broad base.

I would like to describe.

Gaza, Iran, and the future of the international order are taking center stage at the United Nations as world leaders confront some of the most serious crises facing the international community. President Recep Tayyip Erdogan used his UN General Assembly address on Tuesday to demand an end to the war in Gaza, renew his call for Palestinian statehood, and push for fundamental reform of the UN Security Council. At the same time, President Donald Trump delivered a sharp warning to Iran while diplomatic channels remain open, with talks continuing on the sidelines of the General Assembly as Turkey sets out its diplomatic

0: Dr. Mehmet Çelik, the ISABA's editorial coordinator. Welcome to Turkey as a Diplomacy.
1: Thank you, Mark.
0: Mehmet, always great to have you. Mehmet, yesterday, a very historic speech made by Turkish President Erdogan spoke about Palestine. Obviously, half of that speech was dominated by what's happening in Gaza. He spoke about Ukraine. He also talked about the recent Makkah Pact signed between Turkey, Saudi Arabia, and Pakistan. Mehmet, what stands out for you? What stood out for you, you know, watching that speech? What stood out for you yesterday from that, in that historic speech?
1: Well, I think every speech that Mr. Erdogan has been delivering since 2005, when he first delivered his UN speech as a then prime minister, has been focusing on around one theme, I would say. Of course, some of the specifics change, you know, depending on the period that we're going through, depending on what's on the international community's agenda. But I think one, there is a theme that is very consistent throughout his speeches since day one. And that is that he raises voice specifically for the oppressed. That oppressed can be in Myanmar, that oppressed can be in Syria, that oppressed can be in Sudan, in elsewhere around
0: in
1: the world, in Kashmir. That oppressed could be in Palestine, but his standing by the oppressed makes him, I think, stand out from the rest of the speeches that delivered on the podium. So that specific theme is what stands out every time. And again, when Mr. Erdogan said, you know, Mahmoud Abbas wasn't there yesterday because he couldn't get his delegation couldn't get the U.S. visa, so he didn't attend. And this is the second consecutive year Mahmoud Abbas is not there. But he said, we are here to voice our support for our Palestinian brothers and you know, say it very clearly that Israel is the oppressor in this equation. Another sentence that stood out, I think, is that Mr. Erdogan said, you know, this is not a personal issue for himself. This is a matter of humanity. And this is how he approaches to all situations around the world where he thinks that there is an oppressor and there is the oppressed and there is an injustice. There is an unfair situation around the world, be it the situation of the migrants losing their lives in the Aegean and the Mediterranean, be it the Palestinians, be it the Syrians, be it, as you said, people, you know, the situation in Kashmir or in Myanmar or Rohingya Muslims or elsewhere, regardless of their color, regardless of their religion, regardless of the source of the situation. I mean, Ukraine and Russia conflict, even Mr. Erdogan voices his support for peace there, and that the fact that this is not a sustainable situation that is spilling over and everyone around the world is being affected by it. Even during pandemic, when he said the system itself is not able to deliver the needs for the people and in the international community, especially for those in the least developed countries. So the theme around being the voice for the oppressed raises another question. Right, I think, and then he links this since 2009 when he first said this system of the United Nations is not able to produce solutions for today's problems. After League of Nations was founded after World War I, it wasn't sustainable. The formation of that institute entity did not produce solutions for the existing problems or for the problems that emerged after World War I. It didn't provide peace and security for the international community. And hence, World War II appeared. After World War II, they said the situation has changed. There is new dynamics now. We have to form an entity, an organization that will make sure that the existing problems will be solved. And when the new ones emerge, this is through the system, we will ensure that solutions are founded for the peace and security of the international community. They established UN Security Council and the UNGA. But decades later, we have a system that is not only dysfunctional, in itself, it actually produces problems rather than solutions for the new problems that the international community is facing with. at the essence of UN Security Council, the fact that, you know, one member can veto and the others have to follow, and, you know, this in itself is not a way that can, and not, it's not a method, it's not an organization, it's not an establishment that could put the interests of the five members aside, but put the interests of the collective interests of the humanity at the forefront, so that the international community can find solutions when the problems are emerging in Africa, when they are in Caucasus, South Caucasus, when they are in Central Asia or Latin America. Now, it is for me, the UNGA is one thing, but there is the UN Security Council, which is only there to protect the interests of the permanent five. When this is the case, rightfully, Mr. Erdogan raised his voice in 2014 saying that the world is bigger than five, right? Because, I mean, this is not just a simple motto or a slogan. And it's not a matter that, it is not a slogan that seeks to gain Turkish interests, seeks to benefit from the existing, you know, seeking to get Turkey to get some of the share from the permanent fives. No, this is not saying that, look, the world is bigger than five, meaning there is a pie that you guys are sharing amongst yourself. We want to share from that too. On contrary, I think the world is bigger than five is built on another idea. And that idea is that a fairer world is possible, which is Mr. Erdogan's book that was published by Turquoise Media, actually. What does that mean, a fairer world is possible, a more just world is possible? Meaning that in this existing system, the interests of the five are protected, but the interests of the rest of the humanity in the UNGA, basically, rest of the community, international community, are not taken serious. The interest, the safety, security is only provided for the permanent five and by their decisions. How can this be a just world, just system? How can this be a fair system when you look at the UN Security Council, even the rotating members, there's no African countries represented in the permanent five and the UN Security Council. So the will of the UN General Assembly is not reflected in the decision making of the UN Security Council. So this is linked to another problem, the need for reform, the need for reorganizing the existing system. I mean, Mr. Guterres in his farewell speech yesterday said a very, you know, and previously he said that too. It is, this system is no longer providing solutions to the problems that are emerging, hybrid problems, the more complex problems that are not comparable to the problems after World War II. So I think what Mr. Erdogan, you know, from his speech, what stood out for me, the two main, I would say, topics. One is him raising his voice for the oppressed. And in this case, it was Palestinian. In this case, it was the Syrians, the complex problem and the need for recognizing even the Turkish Cypriot south of in the Mediterranean, right? I think this historic moment, I think it was recognized by the international community, and everyone, even other speeches that delivered, they talk about Palestine, for example. But when it is one thing to voice the problem, but it is another thing to be able to provide a solution. In addition to this, it is one thing to have a solution, but the application of that solution is another thing. We have, you know, the international community is proposing a two-state solution, but how are you going to put that to work when the international system is not able to protect Palestinians? When in the international system, the United Nations is not able to protect its own staff against Israeli oppression. When the UN Secretary General Antonio Guterres is not able to cross into the borders created by

0: Israel, restrictions by Israel, so that, you know, he raises voice for the Palestinians. I mean, the system is dysfunctional. So I think another theme that he has been, you know, repeatedly talking about and trying to, you know, bring it to the attention of the international community is, of course, the need for reform in the international governance. This is another thing that stood out for me. Of course, it was a very sentimental speech. It was a very emotional speech. It was very loaded because he said, I am not going to put, you know, I'm not going to follow the curtains or the barriers between my heart and what is the what comes out of my mouth, basically, you know, my speech. What he was meaning by that is that I have to talk from the heart because these are issues that are affecting us. It should affect all of us in the room and in the international community if we have a little bit of consciousness in our heart. So that speech was very powerful, I would say. It was very historic. And it was, you know, not just words that were embellished with I would say, you know, different emotions. It actually talked about very tangible problems and propagated very tangible solutions for these problems. And I would say, you know, when he was saying, as long as I am going to be alive, I will stand by this position, I will stand by the voice of the oppressed. This is because Mr. Erdogan's political career has been built on this. And Palestine is a big part of his political career and the cause that he stands for. And I think, you know, the need for that reform, if the international community wants to enter, you know, a phase where finally the system will provide solutions, regardless of whose interest is being affected by, then these injustices, injustices, or these situations where only the powerful, rather than the right or the just, their word goes, will be eliminated. Everybody's pointing out to the injustice in Palestine, in Kashmir, in Myanmar, and elsewhere around the world. But pointing out to that injustice doesn't mean that you have the power to change the situation. If the powerful become just, then the situations will change. At the moment, the powerful are only concerned for their own interests, and this is not always the just case.
1: Mehmet, thank you for those comments. President Trump also addressed yesterday. We have a news report regarding that. President Trump told the United Nations General Assembly on Tuesday that his administration would soon bring the war in Ukraine to an end, and he also had a lot to say about the Iran war. Let's take a look.
2: 1 year ago, when I addressed the great leaders in this hall, the war in Gaza was still raging brutally. The hostages were still deep in Hamas tunnels, and there was no end in sight. It was never going to be resolved. But here on the sidelines of the General Assembly, we took the first steps that changed everything. A few weeks later, we ended the war in Gaza, saving untold thousands of lives. We also brought home all remaining hostages, both living and dead. Everyone thought it was a miracle that we were able to do so, and people celebrated in the streets. I want to express my gratitude to the United Nations Security Council for their unanimous endorsement of our 20-point Gaza peace plan and for officially approving the Board of Peace. It's going to be a very significant group of people. Nearly 30 countries have joined the board, which I am honored to chair. And we're thankful to many of those member nations for contributing billions and billions of dollars to relief. We're working very closely with the leaders of Russia and Ukraine, and we will get that one done. It's going to happen, I think, more quickly than people understand. They've had it. 25,000 young people, mostly soldiers, a month are dying. 25,000 a month. And I look at those battlefield pictures and I really don't want to see them anymore. It's so horrible to see. 25,000 a month, both sides. In addition, the United States and Iran will definitely get it done. We will get it done one way or the other. It's going to be done. It's going to be done fast. From this point forward, all of United States documents

0: Under his leadership. So that was something that was very interesting. Obviously, I was expecting him to talk about that as well. Ukraine was there, Iran. Nemeth, let's talk about Iran, because he said, I will annihilate Iran. And so far, we haven't seen anything. We haven't seen, you know, that annihilation of the Iranian economy or the Iranian government. Nemeth, talks were held yesterday for 3 hours. Iranian delegation, Steve Witkoff, that was there. And also Trump held a meeting with the Gulf Cooperation Council. President Erdogan was also over there. Nemeth, what do you think has brought Washington and Tehran back to the negotiating table? Do you think that the United States has now realized that we cannot continue this further?
1: Well, I think, you know, first of all, Mr. Trump's, Donald Trump's speech was, I think, you know, surrounded around by, like, I mean, the three main themes emerged from his speech. One was, of course, the Iran war. Two was the Ukraine-Russia war. And three was the, I think, the situation regarding the AI. And, you know, I think these were some of the, at least what media focused on mainly. First of all, I think the Iran situation, when, you know, to answer your question, both sides have the need to exit this war. They can't, I mean, both sides know that this is not sustainable any further. This can't go on for much longer. Neither side is able to claim victory, on the other hand. So the problem is that how are they going to exit this war with a strategy that will not diminish their prestige in the eyes of the spectators, be it their own public opinion or the international community. For that reason, I think, you know, the situation in Hormuz, or even linked to that, Bab al-Mandeb, is affecting everyone in the international community. And that is also putting pressure on both sides to end this war, because they're, you know, those who are affected by the situation there are also partners or allies or somehow linked to either Iran and the United States, and the situation is not sustainable. In addition to, of course, the actors in the Gulf who are directly affected by this, you know, through, you know, missiles being targeting them, or through, you know, the closure of Strait of Hormuz or Bab al-Mandeb. Because of this situation, I think the factors at the moment, or the dynamics, are pushing both Iran and the United States to come closer to one another. In addition, on the U.S. side, there is the upcoming elections, and this war has negatively affected Donald Trump, and he needs to find a maneuvering area so that he can, you know, somehow elevate his score ahead of the upcoming elections. On the Iranian side, also the economy, the infrastructure affected by the you know, closure of Strait of Hormuz, or the war itself, you know, pushes them to find a solution for this. Their relationship with the Gulf countries, the situation in the Middle East, it is not sustainable any longer. Before the war, of course, there were tensions, and the situation wasn't very, you know, like Rose Garden, but now it is much different for the Iranians in Iran, but also for the Iran Gulf ties, for example. The situation is much more tense, and it needs to be solved. It is not sustainable any longer. For this reason, I think both sides want to seize the opportunity and somehow come up with a solution that they will save their face for their public opinion at this moment, or the regional actors. When it comes to Ukraine-Russia war, Donald Trump again, you know, talked about the situation and how this is also not sustainable. But I think at this moment, the Ukraine-Russia war, especially given Europe's position, it is not anywhere close to finding a solution at the moment, I would say, because Putin is escalating his, you know, position, and tensions are escalating between with regards to, you know, attacks against one another. But also Europe is preparing for heightened tensions and perhaps a war between, you know, the expansion of the war to other countries.
0: Even Macron said yesterday, Mehmet, yeah, that we will not step back when it comes to Ukraine.
1: Exactly. So that position that is, you know, different than the United States.

0: States, I think it's further complicating how Donald Trump is going to handle the Ukraine war. So there's that deadlock there as well. But the deadlock in Iran is even perhaps, I think, easier to solve than the deadlock in Ukraine right now. In addition, he talked about AI, and he came up with his own acronym, Smart Intelligence or Super Intelligence, he said SI. I think that's also an important issue that we shouldn't overlook. The fact that some artificial intelligence companies or firms in the world, the tech giants, are seeking to replace governments because their power can ultimately surpass, you know, some of the strategic weapons or elements in government control, and also, you know, how they are going to shape the policies with these algorithms. This is something that I think could potentially, be at our door very soon and be very harmful if it is not regulated. So for that reason, I think, you know, his position is much more different than the rest of the world, or those. I think that rivalry, especially in technology, between China and the United States is going to further perhaps make, you know, the U.S. firms or Donald Trump's position more aggressive in enlarging investment in this without any regulation. And this is, I would say, a lot of, you know, very problematic for the rest of the world that opposes this unregulated new system of management for the societies, for the individuals, because right now, rather than our values, how much, you know, our data regarding our like, I mean, the data about us is becoming a new weapon used against societies, against individuals, against governments, against other countries. And this is the management of this through only algorithms without human control. I think it is very also dangerous for the international community. He talked about Israel and Gaza situation, but I think, I mean, of course, he's very biased there, and he is, you know, him highlighting the Gaza Peace Board as if this is something that is going to find a solution. I think it has a lot of shortcomings right now, and it hasn't gone anywhere. It has only slowed down killing rather than a permanent ceasefire or permanent solution to the ongoing situation. And, you know, him highlighting this as if it has brought an end to the war, it is not something that can be taken serious by those who are affected by the situation in Palestine.
1: Dr. Mehmet Çelik, thank you so much for that excellent analysis. Always a pleasure having you on the program.
0: Thank you, Mark.
1: UN Secretary General Antonio Guterres called for freedom of navigation in the Mediterranean and warned of escalating violence and destruction in Gaza and the West Bank, citing ICJ orders that UN staff must be protected and allowed to operate.
2: I appeal to the leaders in this chamber to maximize this high-level week for de-escalation and dialogue. And together, let's send a clear message from this hall. The fighting must stop. Humanitarian aid must flow. And navigational rights and freedoms must be fully restored in accordance with international law. Amid the turmoil engulfing the region, we must not lose sight of the devastating situation in the occupied Palestinian territory. It is nearly 3 years since the abhorrent terror attacks by Hamas on 7 October. But what followed was an onslaught on Palestinians in Gaza with a scale of killing and destruction unlike anything I've witnessed in my years as Secretary General. The International Court of Justice has issued legally binding provisional measures in the case entitled, and I quote, Application of the Convention on the Prevention and Punishment of the Crime of Genocide in the Gaza Strip, end of quote. In an advisory opinion last year, the court was clear that the United Nations need to be allowed to perform our mandates in Gaza, and for our staff and humanitarian personnel to be protected. All parties must comply with international law and the court's orders. Meanwhile, violence, displacement, and settlement expansion by Israel in the occupied West Bank are bulldozing the path to peace and raising the specter of ethnic cleansing. We cannot allow the two-state solution to disappear before our eyes.
1: France's President Emmanuel Macron dismissed peace efforts in Gaza, saying that not one humanitarian corridor had been opened and that what was happening was a spectacle that should shame everybody.
3: A year ago, right here, we were a dozen states that recognized Palestine. I hear the cynicism of some. Recognition on paper, look at the reality. But what credibility do we have if we continue to remain inactive in the face of Gaza? Some boast of a supposed peace, but this peace hasn't reopened humanitarian routes for a single second. Must we stand by and watch the spectacle that shames us all? Never. Look at what's happening in the West Bank, where violations are committed every day. In the name of what? Hamas has never been active in the West Bank. Every day, this undermines the very project of respecting the legitimate rights of the Palestinian people to exist. But at the same time, it is the very condition of the security of today and tomorrow for Israel and its people, a security to which we are committed, an existence to which we are committed. But all those who claim that Israel's security depends on violating the sovereignty of all its neighbors are making a fatal mistake, weakening Israel's security for today and tomorrow and threatening it.
1: Welcome back to the program. Joining me now from the French capital is Mideast political analyst Dr. Abdennur Toumi. Dr. Toumi, welcome to Turkey's Diplomacy.
4: Good morning, and thank you for having me on the program.
1: Abdennur, Gaza was one of the strongest themes across the UNGA speeches. French President Macron has questioned whether the diplomatic momentum matches the reality on the ground. What's your take on the French leader's address from yesterday?
4: Actually, it is very interesting, and there is a word like from President Macron's speech caught my ear. Actually, when he spoke about cynicism, and everybody knows cynicism in politics is the national sport, I mean, for the politicians. But actually, President Macron, it's almost a farewell speech because he is on his last term, and he is staying in office for more than 7-8 months, and then he will be leaving the Elysee Palace. But in his speech was kind of like one would say here in France, for instance, is about j'accuse and crie du coeur, which is fine, but it's too late. And sure, I give him credit, and I believe he is sincere about his speech. But the question, what made him wait 3 years to speak up and show his anger Israel, because the message was sent to Israel from the podium of the UN General Assembly. And one has to remember, and on the October 7th Al-Aqsa flood operation, and how himself he went to Tel Aviv and he showed his full support for Israel and called to form an international coalition to go and fight Hamas. and he called clearly, he showed some affection to the Israeli prime minister. He called him dear Bibi. So that's okay, it's all about politics. But again, the main question is, he still has time, and 7 months in office,

0: it's a lifetime in politics, and he could actually have some leverage to push for the decisions that were made, even though he is not a member of President Donald Trump's piece of board council, and at least to speak up and push to let this national committee of administration for the administration of Gaza to get in Gaza and start its work. Having said that, and also go and share also like bold or take bold decisions when it comes to the atrocities that has that have been committed by those Israeli settlers in the West Bank and in Al-Quds Sharif and all those actually processes of annexation of the West Bank and Gaza, and also to make it clear not only to the international committee, because the international committee members know that, actually to his for voters, for instance, and his fellow citizens here in France, he cannot dissociate between Gaza and the West Bank. It's all together. It calls an occupied Palestine. And he can also, like President Jacques Chirac did when he visited the West Bank, and how he challenged the Israeli police and security at that moment, and when he actually almost, I mean, he went hand to hand and telling them, let me speak to the Palestinians. So all this, it's again coming from President Macron. It's again, as I stated, actually he's leaving and he doesn't have much to lose now, but he can also can bring all these issues to the European Union Council and push with other countries, like he said. He said like a year ago, like several countries have showed their recognition for the Palestinian state. But again, as he put it, it was a kind of cynicism.
1: Abdunu, Ukraine has not disappeared from the agenda despite the Middle East crisis. We've been talking about Iran, Gaza. Trump met Zelensky. Macron raised that issue with Trump, the issue of Ukraine. And European leaders are continuing to emphasize Ukrainian sovereignty. Can we see any breakthrough there?
0: This is a part of those meetings, actually. Sure, I mean, President Donald Trump, he wanted to make an end to this war, and that has been going on for 5 years now. And as he put it in his speech when he spoke about the loss on both sides, on the humanitarian level, but also, I mean, it is still that he doesn't have much leverage because he got stuck now in his pointless and illegal war, actually in Iran, and this war is Netanyahu's war that he handed it to President Trump to deal with it. And the Europeans are divided, and they look for this opportunity for Donald Trump, President Donald Trump, who has been busy dealing with Iran war. So they are playing hardball with him and making pressure on Zelensky to ask for more instead of going and have direct discussions with the Russians. As for the Russians, actually they are in this comfortable zone as a result of the differences between the European Union leaders and adding to them the UK on one hand and the US, who, as I stated, who has been busy with the Iran war. So at the end, actually, the Europeans

0: see something plausible and possible for to break through for the discussions. But at the end, it is now up to Donald Trump, President Donald Trump, leverage on President Zelensky.
1: Abdunnoor, looking at everything that has happened during this opening phase of the UN General Assembly, what development could have the biggest diplomatic consequences in the weeks ahead?
0: That's a good question. And now it's all a matter about the UN's credibility. And we saw how the UN was weakened and to some extent was cornered as a result of its, passivity vis-à-vis the international law. And this is because, again, speaking about cynicism and irony, so those now super powers and regional powers, they are not paying attention to international law. So what is happening and all these wars and these international tensions that caused great damage to the world international order, so it is as a result of actually not applying or obeying to the international law. So now this is an opportunity for the UN as the institution and also for the international community at large. And the UN General Assembly is now in the process of selecting or electing a new, or the 10th, Secretary General for the UN. But this is, it's now that will go and will be again discussed among, with the UN Security Council members, the big five. And this is, brings us to the reform and deep reform for the UN, because today the UN has lost totally its credibility. And I will challenge any high school student today to name or give me the name of who is the general, Secretary General of the UN. Whereas in my time, we knew about Kurt Waldheim and Javier de Couleur and so on. So again, it shows how this institution who was like a medical institution for us who were at that time interested in politics and international politics. So it's too sad to say that, but again, this is an opportunity for the UN to resurrect, or otherwise we'll have the fate of the League of Nations.
1: Dr. Abdunnoor Toumi, thank you so much for that excellent analysis. Always a pleasure having you on the program.
0: Thank you.
1: That brings us to the end of our program for today. Thank you for joining us. Bye for now.

0: some of the concerns that have been weighing down on the tech sector in general, on growth stocks more broadly, and on AI-related shares more specifically, has really turned around, and we're seeing them lead the market.
1: The NASDAQ notched a record high close on Tuesday, lifted by Micron Technology and other AI-related stocks, while the S&P 500 hovered just below a record high as oil prices traded around $100 per barrel. The S&P 500 was less than 0.5% below its August 13th record high close. Chip stocks added to recent gains, while consumer-related software shares lost ground.
0: You know, I think this is a late in the game rally. One of the things that has driven these technology shares higher for so

0: many years was the positive free cash flow and the copious amounts of cash flow growth these companies have generated for years. Well, over the last year or two, that game has really changed because the AI boom has transformed into an AI arms race. And these companies that were once cash flow positive have now turned meaningfully cash flow negative. And that's going to be a challenge in an environment of higher interest rates and potentially slowing growth as we go into 2027.
1: Investors focused on the strong reception of Meta Platform's AI Assistant, which launched this month and can send emails and complete transactions on behalf of a user. The success AI Assistant, called Muse, has fueled gains for AI-related chip stocks in recent days. Yet some worried it could compete with retailers, online brokerages, and other consumer companies. Amazon on Monday blocked the agent from shopping on its platform.
0: One of the things that we've seen throughout the summer is this rapid rise in treasury yields. 10-year treasury yield approaching 5% for the first time in years. And that's raised a lot of investor concerns about inflation and that we're going to have an inflation problem as we go forward. But when you take a look at the CPI data and the PCE data and you get underneath the hood in terms of inflation, what we see is that inflation continues to not be a threat or a problem for the economy at the present time. Yet we have the Federal Reserve that's raising interest rates. So one of the things that we shouldn't be surprised about as we go through the rest of the year for the bond market is that we could see a pretty strong rally in bonds.

0: if there was a recipe to change people's impressions, probably somebody would have discovered and used that already. Right now, there's still a bit of that vibe of the economy is not where it's generating solid, consistent, significant, stable and steady gains for people that are relying mostly on labor for their incomes. One of the key indicators that economists look at is not just the overall prices, but which prices are escalating. So what people are experiencing the most are daily necessities, like their rent, their groceries, the fuel and energy expenses, medical care expenses that they're paying out of pocket, insurance for home, health, automobile, and those have been escalating beyond the average inflation rate. The average person is not necessarily aware of all the underlying economic trends. I hate to sound like a conventional economist, but right now there's some limitations on supply, and the demand is not necessarily falling off as a result. The diesel fuel prices are escalating, and petroleum products generally are pretty high, and compared to what is being expected or what had been last year. So it's not surprising that if people's earnings are not escalating enough to catch up with that, that they're going to be frustrated by that. It's going to leave people in households with less money to spend on other things, and that's pretty much explains why they're going to blame the people in power who are promising or are supposed to be the stewards of the economy and overseeing people's well-being.
1: Iran's gross domestic product contracted by more than 10% year-on-year during the U.S.-Israel-Iran war, official data showed on Sunday. According to the Statistical Center of Iran, the country's GDP, including the oil and gas sector, fell by 10.1% year-on-year from March 21st to June 20th, a period corresponding to the first quarter of the Persian calendar year. Meanwhile, GDP excluding oil and gas sector declined by 4.6% year-on-year during the same period, the data showed. Iran has long been subject to Western economic sanctions and was already facing pressure from currency depreciation and inflation. After the United States and Israel launched military operations against Iran in late February, U.S. restrictions and sanctions on Iran were further intensified. In late August, the U.S. Treasury Department announced a new round of sanctions against Iran. In response, Iran's Ministry of Economic Affairs set up an Economic War Command Center to coordinate and speed up efforts to address economic challenges.

0: So what I can say is that we feel that there is genuine engagement from our Chinese counterparts, definitely from our sides. And what would be, of course, very important is to use the second tick to move from, let's say, rhetoric to concrete results, because this is what clearly would be expected from me when I would come back. And I need credible outcome, and that's where we focus our energy on, and hope to bring the positive news back to Europe. So we believe that with India and Indonesia, we would like to conclude everything this year. I mean, everything is already done. We are working very hard with Thailand. So if you ask me what is the next most advanced stage of negotiations, I would say it's Thailand.
1: Ziraat Bank is with you all around the world.

Greetings, I'm Sudo Zhang. You're watching A-News, News Hour live from Istanbul. Let's take a look at today's headlines. Turkish President Recep Tayyip Erdogan renewed his call for reform of the UN Security Council, declaring that the world is bigger than five and arguing that the global system cannot remain subject to the decisions of five countries. World leaders at the United Nations General Assembly have warned that Israel's actions pose a growing threat to regional peace and stability, raising concerns over the risk of further escalation across the Middle East. U.S. President Donald Trump has threatened Iran with further military action if Tehran fails to reach a deal with Washington, even as both sides signal renewed movement toward diplomacy at the UN General Assembly.

0: as his friend and a fantastic guy. The multilateral meeting brought together Turkey, the United States, and leaders from across the Middle East for talks focused on major regional conflicts and tensions. Gaza was among the key issues discussed as regional leaders continued diplomatic efforts aimed at addressing the humanitarian crisis and seeking a path toward ending the conflict.
1: So exactly 1 year ago, many of our nations met here in the sidelines of the United Nations to discuss how we could end the bloody war in Gaza. And almost the same faces were here, including my friend right over here from Turkey. He's a tough cookie. Don't mess around with him. He's tough. I hope they translate this right. I hope we have a good translator, but he's fantastic. He's a fantastic guy, right, my friend?
0: The leaders also discussed the Iran conflict and mounting tensions in the Gulf, which have increased security and economic pressures across the region.
1: A big portion of what we've done, maybe 99% of it, is to make sure that Iran doesn't have a nuclear weapon. Those sites have been blown up. We may have to blow up another one, Pickaxe Mountain. We're not seeing a lot of activity there, but if we do, we'll blow it up immediately.
0: Speaking after the meeting, Erdogan said that around 8 countries had participated in discussions aimed at overcoming the difficulties facing the Gulf as quickly as possible.
2: Körfez'deki bu sıkıntıları aşabilmek için onun için de yaklaşık 8 Türkiye'den parti bu toplantıya katıldık ve bu çalışmaları en kısa zamanda semeresini aldık.
0: The meeting formed part of Erdogan's intensive diplomatic program in New York, where he addressed the 81st session of the United Nations General Assembly and held a series of bilateral and multilateral talks.
3: U.S. President Donald Trump told the United Nations General Assembly on Tuesday that his administration would soon bring the war in Ukraine to an end.
1: One year ago, when I addressed the great leaders in this hall, the war in Gaza was still raging brutally. The hostages were still deep in Hamas tunnels, and there was no end in sight. It was never going to be resolved. But here on the sidelines of the General Assembly, we took the first steps that changed everything. A few weeks later, we ended the war in Gaza, saving untold thousands of lives. We also brought home all remaining hostages, both living and dead. Everyone thought it was a miracle that we were able to do so, and people celebrated in the streets. I want to express my gratitude to the United Nations Security Council for their unanimous endorsement of our 20-point Gaza peace plan and for officially approving the Board of Peace. It's going to be a very significant group of people. Nearly 30 countries have joined the board, which I am honored to chair. And we're thankful to many of those member nations for contributing billions and billions of dollars to relief. We're working very closely with the leaders of Russia and Ukraine, and we will get that one done. It's going to happen, I think, more quickly than people understand. They've had it. 25,000 young people, mostly soldiers, a month are dying. 25,000 a month. And I look at those battlefield pictures and I really don't want to see them anymore. It's so horrible to see. 25,000 a month, both sides. In addition, the United States and Iran will definitely get it done. We will get it done one way or the other. It's going to be done. It's going to be done fast. From this point forward, all of United States documents and hopefully the world's will be changed to use the much more accurate term super as opposed to artificial. So it's super intelligence. In other words, welcome to the new world of super intelligence dash SI. SI. Let's see if that goes. It sounds much better. It is much better. And it's much more accurate. Let's see if I have any power. Maybe I do and maybe I don't. We're going to find out pretty soon.
3: U.S. President Donald Trump used his U.N. General Assembly address to promote his America First agenda and portray the United States as a dominant global power while addressing the prolonged Iran war and other foreign policy challenges.
4: President Donald Trump returned to the United Nations General Assembly to discuss why America First is his strategy. He spent the first few minutes of his speech talking about domestic issues like unemployment, crime, and poverty. He then shifted on to international issues, including the war that the U.S. is waging against Iran, which is now beyond 6 months, and he's struggling to be able to wrap up ahead of the midterm elections in November. He also talked about U.S. plans to potentially get militarily involved in Cuba before talking about what he sees as his biggest success, which is the U.S. Ability to remove Venezuelan leader Nicolas Maduro from office. The underlying theme of President Trump's speech was that the U.S. remains a dominant force on the world stage. He made mention of his so-called deal-making skills in helping bring several conflicts to an end, even as he struggles to bring an end to the more than six-month war with Iran.
3: UN Secretary General Antonio Guterres called for freedom of navigation in the Mediterranean and warned of escalating violence and destruction in Gaza and the West Bank, citing ICJ orders that UN staff must be protected and allowed to operate.
5: I appeal to the leaders in this chamber to maximize this high-level week for de-escalation and dialogue. And together, let's send a clear message from this hall. The fighting must stop. Humanitarian aid must flow. And navigational rights and freedoms must be fully restored in accordance with international law. Amid the turmoil engulfing the region, we must not lose sight of the devastating situation in the occupied Palestinian territory. It is nearly 3 years since the abhorrent terror attacks by Hamas on 7 October. But what followed was an onslaught on Palestinians in Gaza with a scale of killing and destruction unlike anything I've witnessed in my years as Secretary General. The International Court of Justice has issued legally binding provisional measures in the case entitled, and I quote, Application of the Convention on the Prevention and Punishment of the Crime of Genocide in the Gaza Strip. End of quote. In an advisory opinion last year, the court was clear that the United Nations need to be allowed to perform our mandates in Gaza and for our staff and humanitarian personnel to be protected. All parties must comply with international law and the court's orders. Meanwhile, violence, displacement, and settlement expansion by Israel in the occupied West Bank are bulldozing the path to peace and raising the specter of ethnic cleansing. We cannot allow the two-state solution to disappear before our eyes.
3: French President Emmanuel Macron dismissed peace efforts in Gaza, saying that not one humanitarian corridor had been opened and that what was happening was a spectacle that should shame everybody.
6: A year ago, right here, we were a dozen states that recognized Palestine. I hear the cynicism of some. Recognition on paper, look at the reality. But what credibility do we have if we continue to remain inactive in the face of Gaza? Some boast of a supposed peace, but this peace hasn't reopened humanitarian routes for a single second. Must we stand by and watch this spectacle that shames us all? Never. Look at what's happening in the West Bank, where violations are committed every day. In the name of what? Hamas has never been active in the West Bank. Every day, this undermines the very project of respecting the legitimate rights of the Palestinian people to exist. But at the same time, it is the very condition of the security of today and tomorrow for Israel and its people, a security to which we are committed, an existence to which we are committed. But all those who claim that Israel's security depends on violating the sovereignty of all its neighbors are making a fatal mistake, weakening Israel's security for today and tomorrow and threatening it.
3: British Prime Minister Andy Burnham said he and U.S. President Donald Trump had established a good connection despite their differences in foreign policy as they met for the first time in New York.
7: Thank you, press.
0: British Prime Minister Andy Burnham said on Tuesday he and U.S. President Donald Trump had established a good connection in our early discussions, despite their differences on some foreign policy issues, as they met for the first time in New York. Trump called Burnham a natural business person after their meeting, where they discussed issues including Ukraine, the status of the Falkland Islands, and trade issues. One of the biggest foreign policy challenges facing Burnham will be managing Britain's relationship with the United States, but he and his officials are likely to be relieved that their first public meeting passed off smoothly. Long regarded as one of the world's closest alliances, the partnership has been strained by Trump's foreign policy agenda, including the U.S.-Israeli decision to attack Iran this year.
1: Tremendous potential. I mean, I see some countries, and I'm with the leaders, and I don't say it, but I don't see a lot of potential. That they've got a tough road to hoe. This is a country with great patriots. They love the country. The people love the country as much as any other country I can think of. And I think it's just waiting for success, waiting for good leadership, waiting for success.
8: Are you happier in Manchester or Manhattan?
9: Well, that's a risky question.
1: Well, you want to go first?
9: Well, I like to remind the president every now and again that he called the great city of Manchester, you know it so well, Bev's a Mancunian.
1: Yeah, right. She's great.
9: You once called it some town, and you know, we don't hold it. I don't hold it against you as the former mayor. But obviously, I'm very much at home, Makerfield, Manchester, but here too. I love coming.
3: The new British Prime Minister Andy Burnham addressed the ongoing conflicts in Europe and the Middle East, telling the 81st General Assembly that the UK could act as an honest broker on AI and other global challenges.
5: Britain is back. We are restoring our stability, building a more dynamic economy, a nation that wants to trade with the world and work together to solve the shared problems we face. I am announcing today that we are developing a new AI defence partnership with the United States to protect our critical national infrastructure. So we will bring the right people together on the key issues, delivering on the potential of AI for good and dealing with the risks. And we will work towards agreeing a single set of global principles and standards to ensure the transparency and access we need to increase our preparedness and to ensure that AI development is safe. We're leading the charge in raising the cost for Russia of continuing this senseless and illegal war. The Graham Bill, which President Trump signed last week, will make a huge difference to that effort. And we will support Ukraine to repair and protect the heat and power plants that Kyiv will depend upon this winter. But we should call Russia out this time and every time. Everyone in this room knows that strikes on civilian infrastructure are explicitly forbidden by international law. Yet we stand here in the UN announcing funding to mitigate the effects of these war crimes, which we reliably expect to be perpetrated yet again by a permanent member of the Security Council. It must end. Russia could choose a different course tomorrow, accept a ceasefire, come to the negotiating table. I urge them to do so. But until then, we will stand with Ukraine, stronger than ever, for as long as it takes. We will not stand by as the horrific suffering continues to grow and the prospect of a two-state solution, the best hope for peace and stability for both nations, comes under attack. Thank you very much indeed.
10: Zirat Bank is with you all around the world.

0: Fuel costs are rising sharply across the European Union, adding pressure on household transportation expenses as annual prices surge in nearly every member state, and diesel and petrol costs climb higher.
1: Fuel and lubricant prices for personal transport across

0: of more than 20%. The increases were widespread across major European economies, with some member states seeing fuel costs climb by more than a quarter compared with August last year. Consumers also face significant increases on a monthly basis, with diesel prices across the EU rising 8.3% in August compared with July. Petrol prices increased 3.3% over the same period, adding further pressure on motorists and transportation costs. The monthly rise in diesel was particularly widespread, with prices increasing in 26 EU member states. Petrol prices also moved higher across most of the bloc, rising in 22 countries, remaining unchanged in two and declining in only three. The latest Eurostat figures show fuel costs accelerating across the EU, adding to broader pressure on household transportation expenses.
1: U.S. benchmark stock indices reached record levels at closing on Tuesday as AI-related gains boost markets during UNGA high-level week in New York.
2: Some of the concerns that have been weighing down on the tech sector in general, on growth stocks more broadly, and on AI-related shares more specifically, has really turned around, and we're seeing them lead the market.
0: The Nasdaq notched a record high close on Tuesday, lifted by Micron Technology and other AI-related stocks, while the S&P 500 hovered just below a record high as oil prices traded around $100 per barrel. The S&P 500 was less than 0.5% below its August 13th record high close. Chip stocks added to recent gains, while consumer-related software shares lost ground.
2: You know, I think this is a late in the game rally. One of the things that has driven these technology shares higher for so many years was the positive free cash flow and the copious amounts of cash flow growth these companies have generated for years. Well, over the last year or two, that game has really changed because the AI boom has transformed into an AI arms race. And these companies that were once cash flow positive have now turned meaningfully cash flow negative. And that's going to be a challenge in an environment of higher interest rates and potentially slowing growth as we go into 2027.
0: Investors focused on the strong reception of Meta Platform's AI Assistant, which launched this month and can send emails and complete transactions on behalf of a user. The success of the AI Assistant, called Muse, has fueled gains for AI-related chip stocks in recent days. Yet some worried it could compete with retailers, online brokerages, and other consumer companies. Amazon on Monday blocked the agent from shopping on its platform.
2: One of the things that we've seen throughout the summer is this rapid rise in treasury yields. 10-year treasury yield approaching 5% for the first time in years. And that's raised a lot of investor concerns about inflation and that we're going to have an inflation problem as we go forward. But when you take a look at the CPI data and the PCE data and you get underneath the hood in terms of inflation, what we see is that inflation continues to not be a threat or a problem for the economy at the present time. Yet we have the Federal Reserve that's raising interest rates. So one of the things that we shouldn't be surprised about as we go through the rest of the year for the bond market is that we could see a pretty strong rally in bonds.
1: A Penn State economist explains how the U.S. economy could affect the midterm elections amid rising U.S. fuel prices.
3: If there was a recipe to change people's impressions, probably somebody would have discovered and used that already. Right now, there's still a bit of that vibe of the economy is not where it's generating solid, consistent, significant, stable and steady gains for people that are relying mostly on labor for their incomes. One of the key indicators that economists look at is not just the overall prices, but which prices are escalating. So what people are experiencing the most are daily necessities, like their rent, their groceries, the fuel and energy expenses, medical care expenses that they're paying out of pocket, insurance for home, health, automobile, and those have been escalating beyond the average inflation rate. The average person is not necessarily aware of all the underlying economic trends. I hate to sound

0: I'm like a conventional economist, but right now there's some limitations on supply, and the demand is not necessarily falling off as a result. The diesel fuel prices are escalating, and petroleum products generally are pretty high, and compared to what is being expected or what had been last year. So it's not surprising that if people's earnings are not escalating enough to catch up with that, that they're going to be frustrated by that. It's going to leave people in households with less money to spend on other things, and that's pretty much explains why they're going to blame the people in power who are promising or are supposed to be the stewards of the economy and overseeing people's well-being.
1: Zirard Bank is with you all around the world.

0: After a short break, we're back, so let's continue. Turkish President Recep Tayyip Erdogan has continued an intensive round of diplomacy at the UN General Assembly in New York, meeting world leaders and the UN chief for talks spanning bilateral ties, regional conflicts, and global security challenges.
1: Turkish President Recep Tayyip Erdogan held a series of meetings on the sidelines of the United Nations General Assembly in New York, discussing bilateral ties as well as major regional and global issues. Erdogan met UN Secretary General Antonio Guterres, with talks focusing on Gaza, Iran, Ukraine, the Strait of Hormuz, and the Black Sea security. Erdogan stressed the need to preserve the basis for a two-state solution in Palestine, called for de-escalation in Iran and Ukraine, and said that a regionally driven process could help address the situation in the Strait of Hormuz. Erdogan also met British Prime Minister Andy Burnham as part of his diplomatic engagements during the UN General Assembly. The meeting provided an opportunity for talks between the Turkish and British leaders on the sidelines of the gathering. Erdogan held talks with Qatar's Emir Sheikh Tamim bin Hamad Al Thani during the high-level week in New York. The meeting came amid intensive regional diplomacy involving Turkey and Qatar during the UN gathering. Erdogan also met Japanese Prime Minister Sanae Takaichi on the sidelines of the General Assembly. The two leaders held talks as part of Erdogan's series of bilateral meetings with world leaders in New York. Erdogan met Polish President Karol Nawrocki at the Turkish House during his UN General Assembly program. The meeting was among several bilateral engagements hosted at the Turkish House during the high-level week. Erdogan also held talks with Senegalese President Bassirou Diomaye Faye on the sidelines of the UN gathering.

0: meeting formed part of Ankara's diplomatic engagements with African countries during Erdogan's visit to New York. Erdogan met Bangladeshi Prime Minister Tariq Rahman at the Turkish House as part of his diplomatic program. The talks concluded another of Erdogan's bilateral engagements during the 81st session of the United Nations General Assembly.
1: U.S. President Donald Trump said he expects Russia and Ukraine to reach a deal to end the war as he met with President Volodymyr Zelensky at the United Nations in New York.
2: U.S. President Donald Trump, on Tuesday, September 22nd, told reporters that he, Ukrainian President Volodymyr Zelensky, were talking about figuring out a solution to end Russia's war in Ukraine during a bilateral meeting at the United Nations in New York.
3: Well, I think they're going to make a deal, and I don't want to say what the deal is. We talk about it a lot, including with President Putin, and I think something's going to happen. But certainly they are very good fighters. Really, they can be proud of themselves. Regardless, we'll see what happens, but very, very capable people.
2: Trump also said he and Zelensky would discuss Ukrainian attacks on refining sites in Russia.
3: Well, it is a serious hit on the Russians. It's also a serious hit on the price of diesel. The diesel oil, diesel fuel has gone up quite a bit, but we'll be talking about that. But, you know, it's a very serious hit, certainly on Russia.
2: It is a serious hit on the Russians. It's also a serious hit on the price of diesel, said Trump, who also told reporters the two leaders would discuss working out a solution to end Russia's war in Ukraine.
1: A Russian overnight drone attack injured two people and sparked a large fire at a shopping center in Zaporizhia, as Ukraine said it repelled most of the 161 drones launched.
2: Two people were injured in an overnight Russian strike on Zaporizhia, local officials said. The strike sparked a large fire at a shopping center. Emergency crews extinguished the blaze, which covered an area of 6,000 square meters, the state emergency service said. Firefighters were forced to suspend their operations periodically and take shelter due to the threat of further attacks, according to state emergency service. Russia attacked Ukraine overnight with 161 drones, including 82 jet-powered Shaheds, Ukraine's Air Force said Wednesday. Air defenses shot down or suppressed 122 drones, while strikes were recorded at 18 locations, and debris fell at 8 others, it said.
1: U.S. President Donald Trump and Chinese President Xi Jinping are expected to focus on unresolved trade commitments as they meet again, with potential tariff reductions offering a possible sign of progress.
4: The leaders of the U.S. and China have some unfinished business to attend to at their meeting in Washington this week. Chinese leader Xi Jinping and U.S. President Donald Trump met in Beijing in May, and after that meeting, both sides announced a series of commitments that they had agreed to. However, as always, the devil is in the details. And progress on fulfilling those commitments has been uneven at best. Now, the question is whether a second meeting will help jumpstart the process by putting pressure on both sides to produce some results. The commitments include ones by China to buy 200 Boeing airplanes and also step up its purchases of U.S. agricultural products. One area where there may be progress is in a proposal to reduce tariffs on $30 billion of goods in each direction. While that's a small amount in the bigger picture, it would be symbolically important because tariffs would be going down instead of going up.
1: United States, Greenland, and Denmark has agreed to sign a trilateral deal that oversees a new security framework aimed at strengthening Arctic and North Atlantic security.
0: President Donald Trump has signed an agreement with Denmark and Greenland aimed at strengthening Arctic and North Atlantic security, easing tensions over his repeated calls for Greenland to become part of the United States. The signing Tuesday on the sidelines of the UN General Assembly in New York comes days after Trump announced the deal to bolster U.S. military presence on the vast icy island.

0: but keep it under Danish control. For months, Trump has expressed his desire for Greenland to become part of the United States and issued threats to seize the semi-autonomous territory from Denmark, a NATO ally. On Tuesday, he did not respond to questions about whether a U.S. acquisition of Greenland was off the table. Officials from the U.S., Greenland, and Denmark negotiated for months behind the scenes, searching for solutions to address some of Trump's security concerns about the mineral-rich island.
1: Mr. President, you have been very clear. You don't want adversaries to come too close. I fully agree. And with this deal, they are not. We are making sure that they will not be allowed to get any control or significant influence in Greenland. And we are making sure that more allies are present in the Arctic at the same time. Our agreement today underlines the importance of the NATO alliance, and we welcome engagement and involvement in Greenland from partners and allies even more.
2: We are signing an agreement that brings the 1951 defense agreement into 2026. With this, we build on 85 years of security cooperation, during which we have welcomed the U.S. military in our country.
3: Citizens of Denmark voiced hope on Tuesday that a new security agreement for Greenland could ease tensions and allow Greenlanders to focus on their own future.
4: What I think mostly about is how people feel when living in Greenland, and the fear that could maybe spark. You know, you don't really know what's going to happen. You know, you don't really know whether you're looking into some sort of an invasion or whatever it might be. And hopefully, it can put some sort of end to that. Denmark has had a long history of good relations with the U.S. And then when you all of a sudden have that sort of conversation with a country you feel sort of closely to, you end up getting mentally more distant to the U.S. as a Dane, I would say. But it's something that's been happening over a long time. You know, the Greenland question came up quite a while ago. This is not the first time it came up. It also came up under the last presidency of Donald Trump, as far as I recall.
5: I'll preface it by saying I don't know too much about it, but I think what I've heard is that it's about the ability for the U.S. to put up military bases on Greenland. And from what I've understood before is that we already had a such deal. So it seems a bit redundant. I think it's more to please all of the parties for everyone to come to agreement. But it feels like there was already a deal on this beforehand. So some sort of peace and just... that this can sort of calm down so that Greenland can focus on themselves and what they want to do. I think they're probably getting run over a little bit by all of this, so, yeah.
6: I find it extremely disturbing because, for many reasons. On the one hand, I find it disturbing because it shows the power that Trump is getting, you know, in the whole world. I find it disturbing because of the excuses the Danish government is making as to why they are making that agreement with the United States. I'm not saying that they could do anything else. I'm not saying that they could do it differently. I don't know what would happen if she said no, but I find it disturbing that, you know, what I find disturbing is the excuses that they make to sign that deal.
3: Turkish First Lady Emine Erdogan has called for stronger international action to protect children in the digital world, urging countries to establish common global standards that put children's safety and well-being at the heart of technological development.
0: The Turkish First Lady has called for stronger global standards to protect children from risks in the digital world, saying that responsibility for their safety cannot be left solely to parents. She spoke at a United Nations event in New York focused on building safe digital systems for children and developing international standards and shared responsibility.
7: Ekran süresini sınırlamayı basit bir irade meselesine indirgeyemeyiz. 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
0: The Turkish First Lady warned that children have increasingly become targets for digital platforms designed to capture their

0: attention and keep them in front of screens. She stressed that the aim is not to portray technology or digital platforms as inherently harmful, but to ensure that technological development puts children's well-being ahead of commercial interests.
1: Sağlıklı bir dijital ekosistem kurmalı ve güvenliğin dijital sistemlere sonradan eklenen bir özellik değil, tasarımın çıkış noktası olmasını sağlamalıyız.
0: The Turkish First Lady also urged countries to move beyond differing national regulations and work together to establish common global standards under the United Nations.
1: Farklılaşan ulusal uygulamalardan ziyade ortak küresel standartlar geliştirmeliyiz. 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
0: The event, held on the sidelines of the 81st United Nations General Assembly, brought together leaders' spouses and other participants to discuss shared responsibility for creating a safer digital environment for children.
2: A flash flood tore through Solok Regency in West Sumatra, Indonesia, injuring four and forcing 32 people to evacuate after heavy rainfall damaged homes, a mosque, and rice fields.
0: A flash flood tore through Solok Regency in Indonesia's West Sumatra province late Monday night, damaging homes, a mosque, and rice fields, and disrupting road transportation in the area. Indonesia's Meteorology, Climatology, and Geophysics Agency confirmed that the flash flood struck Solok Regency on Monday night, September 21st, and was triggered by heavy rainfall reaching an intensity of 94 millimeters per day. BMKG official Andri Ramadani said continuous heavy rainfall in the area triggered overflowing water and flash floods. Ramadani noted that BMKG had issued early warnings in stages from 7-day and 3-day forecasts down to short-term extreme weather alerts before the disaster struck, and flagged that other regions, including parts of Sumatra, Kalimantan, Sulawesi, and Papua, remain at risk in the coming week as the transition from the dry season continues. According to Solok Regency's Disaster Management Agency, four residents were injured after the flash flood struck several areas in Arosuka in Gunung Telang District. Three of the injured are being treated at Arosuka Regional General Hospital, while the fourth has been referred to a hospital in Padang. Nine households comprising 32 people were forced to evacuate, and 11 government offices were affected by the flooding. Search and rescue teams have been deployed to the affected areas, and cleanup efforts to clear flood debris from roads and damaged structures are underway. Solok Regency has been repeatedly hit by flash flooding in recent years, including major flooding in November 2025, reflecting the area's ongoing vulnerability to heavy rain-triggered flooding.
2: Three Palestinians were wounded in an overnight Israeli strike on a home near Gaza City's Yellow Line, with a displaced resident saying he'd never seen anything like this in 3 years of war.
0: Three Palestinians were wounded and extensive damage occurred in an Israeli attack overnight on a home inhabited by civilians near the Senefer Junction in the Tufa neighborhood east of Gaza City. Repeated attacks in the area near the Yellow Line set by the Israeli army have heightened the safety concerns of Palestinians trying to continue their lives there, forcing some families to move to the western part of Gaza City. Samir Ziyara, one of the Palestinians displaced in the Tufa neighborhood, said they had seen a vehicle moving in the area before the attack, and that after it left the area a while later, they thought no attack would occur. Saying the attack happened suddenly, Ziyara said, "After a while we were sitting, there was an explosion. We couldn't understand what had happened. We still don't even know what happened afterward. We haven't seen anything like this in 3 years of war." Saying they live west of the Yellow Line and had previously heard gunfire and explosions in the area, Ziyara said the intensity of this attack was different from anything they had experienced before. Ziyara said,

0: We've been living here for a while. There are explosions and gunfire, but there has never been an attack like this before. We haven't seen anything like this in 3 years of war. Explaining that he was displaced along with his family and took shelter in his uncle's home, Ziara said they had nowhere else to stay, saying, "We have no tent, no home, no land, no place to go. We don't even have the most basic necessities of life." Pointing to the destruction the attack caused in the area, Ziara said, "Even if you filmed that tree, you'd understand the scale of the destruction we experienced." The yellow line is known as the boundary separating the areas under Israeli military occupation in eastern Gaza from the areas in the west where Palestinians are permitted to be. Israel continues to violate the ceasefire in Gaza, targeting civilians and...
1: These were all the latest world news. Now, let's take a look at sports.

France captain Kylian Mbappe missed training on Tuesday after developing flu-like symptoms, casting doubt over his availability for the team's upcoming Nations League fixtures, the French Football Federation said. The French players have gathered at Clairefontaine on the outskirts of Paris for a training camp ahead of Nations League matches. The Real Madrid forward remained at France's training base while the rest of coach Zinedine Zidane's squad took part in the session. Mbappe, who won the 2018 World Cup with France, remains the team captain under new coach Zinedine Zidane. This summer, the Real Madrid forward overtook Lionel Messi for the most all-time World Cup goals. France are also scheduled to play Belgium home and away and host Italy during the international window. Mbappe's condition adds an early selection concern for Zidane as he begins his tenure with the national team after replacing his former France teammate Didier Deschamps following the World Cup. Portugal trained on Tuesday ahead of starting their Nations League title defense against Wales and Norway. Any doubt 41-year-old Cristiano Ronaldo would continue with Portugal after another World Cup elimination should have ended before the tournament was done. The federation hired a new coach in 72-year-old Jorge Jesus, whose previous job was leading Ronaldo and Al Nassr to a Saudi League title in May. Portugal host Wales on Thursday before visiting Norway on Sunday. The match in Oslo sets up a first meeting between Ronaldo and 26-year-old Erling Haaland, who has scored 62 international goals. Portugal trained on Tuesday ahead of starting their Nations League title defense against Wales and Norway. Any doubt 41-year-old Cristiano Ronaldo would continue with Portugal after another World Cup elimination should have ended before the tournament was done. The federation hired a new coach in 72-year-old Jorge Jesus, whose previous job was leading Ronaldo and Al Nassr to a Saudi League title in May. Ronaldo was duly named in the first Jesus squad last week, looking to add to 233 national team games and 146 goals. Portugal host Wales on Thursday before visiting Norway on Sunday. The match in Oslo sets up a first meeting between Ronaldo and 26-year-old Erling Haaland, who has scored 62 international goals. Mikel Arteta has committed his future to Arsenal by agreeing a new contract with the Premier League champions, according to a BBC report. Arteta's deal was due to expire at the end of the season, and negotiations over an extension had been ongoing for several months. The extension of Arteta's tenure as Gunners head coach, which had been up for renewal at the end of the season, was seen as something of a formality. Arsenal co-chair Josh Kroenke said in May that securing Arteta's future was the club's priority after the Spaniard guided the North London side to their first league title in 22 years last season. Spaniard Arteta began his Arsenal reign in 2019 and has overseen their rise back to the forefront of English football, with the Gunners last season securing their first league title in 22 years. Arteta's side had started their title defense with a perfect record until their shock 3-0 defeat at Brighton prior to the international break. Arteta reiterated his commitment to the club this year amid speculation over his future. Asked about his next contract ahead of the clash with the Seagulls, Arteta said, "I think we are all very much aligned. Whenever the time is right, we'll get that done. There is nothing to be concerned about." The 44-year-old Spaniard has transformed Arsenal since taking charge in 2019, ending the club's long wait for a Premier League crown last season after three runners-up finishes in a row.

I'm Sudoza with your global weather update. Let's start. We begin in Europe, where light clouds continue to sweep quickly across the region. Bucharest will be cloudy, reaching 19 degrees. Athens has similar weather at 23. Farther west, temperatures have begun to drop. Moscow will be rainy at 18 degrees and London is cloudy at 22. Across the Balkans, summer continues. Zagreb is partly cloudy at 22 degrees, while Sarajevo is cloudy at 17. It's getting warmer for the Middle East, though. Beirut is partly cloudy at 30 degrees, and Gaza has similar weather and temperature. In South Asia, Baku is at 26 degrees, and New Delhi is partly cloudy at 35. Farther east, Shanghai is cloudy at 28, while Jakarta has similar weather at 32. Across Africa, Tripoli is partly cloudy at 29 degrees, Cape Town is cloudy at 23. In North America, Mexico City will be rainy at 25 degrees. New York is cloudy for today. In South America, Rio de Janeiro has thunderstorm at 32 degrees, while Santiago is cloudy at 20. Across Oceania, Sydney will be rainy, and Melbourne is partly cloudy at 16. That's the latest global weather update. Stay tuned for more news and forecasts here on ANews.

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Invisible threats abound at every turn. But humanity soldiers on, working tirelessly to emerge from darkness into light.

leading the way, A-News is here to guide you, shining a light on the latest developments. Clear and undiluted, bringing you the facts through thick and thin. A-News. Perspectives change. Truth remains.

Greetings, I'm Jablan Nashida, and you're watching A-News News Hour live from Istanbul. Let's take a look at our top stories. Turkish President Recep Tayyip Erdogan renewed his call for reform of the UN Security Council, declaring that the world is bigger than five and arguing that the global system cannot remain subject to the decisions of five countries. World leaders at the United Nations General Assembly have warned that Israel's actions pose a growing threat to regional peace and stability, raising concerns over the risk of further escalation across the Middle East. U.S. President Donald Trump has threatened Iran with further military action if Tehran fails to reach a deal with Washington, even as both sides signal renewed movement toward diplomacy at the UN General Assembly.

0: UN General Assembly. The meeting provided an opportunity for talks between the Turkish and British leaders on the sidelines of the gathering. Erdogan held talks with Qatar's Emir Sheikh Tamim bin Hamad Al Thani during the high-level week in New York. The meeting came amid intensive regional diplomacy involving Turkey and Qatar during the UN gathering. Erdogan also met Japanese Prime Minister Sanae Takaichi on the sidelines of the General Assembly. The two leaders held talks as part of Erdogan's series of bilateral meetings with world leaders in New York. Erdogan met Polish President Karol Nawrocki at the Turkish House during his UN General Assembly program. The meeting was among several bilateral engagements hosted at the Turkish House during the high-level week. Erdogan also held talks with Senegalese President Bassirou Diomaye Faye on the sidelines of the UN gathering. The meeting formed part of Ankara's diplomatic engagements with African countries during Erdogan's visit to New York. Erdogan met Bangladeshi Prime Minister Tariq Rahman at the Turkish House as part of his diplomatic program. The talks concluded another of Erdogan's bilateral engagements during the 81st session of the United Nations General Assembly.
1: U.S. President Donald Trump praised Turkish President Recep Tayyip Erdogan as a strong leader and close friend during a meeting with Middle Eastern leaders in New York focused on Gaza, Iran, and mounting tensions across the Gulf.
2: And almost the same faces were here, including my friend right over here from Turkey. He's a tough cookie. Don't mess around with him. He's tough. I hope they translate this right. I hope we have a good translator, but he's fantastic. He's a fantastic guy, right, my friend?
0: U.S. President Donald Trump praised Turkish President Recep Tayyip Erdogan during a meeting with Middle Eastern leaders in New York, calling him a tough cookie and saying that he is not someone to mess around with. Trump singled out Erdogan while addressing the gathering, describing the Turkish president as his friend and a fantastic guy. The multilateral meeting brought together Turkey, the United States, and leaders from across the Middle East for talks focused on major regional conflicts and tensions. Gaza was among the key issues discussed as regional leaders continued diplomatic efforts aimed at addressing the humanitarian crisis and seeking a path toward ending the conflict.
2: So exactly 1 year ago, many of our nations met here in the sidelines of the United Nations to discuss how we could end the bloody war in Gaza. And almost the same faces were here, including my friend right over here from Turkey. He's a tough cookie. Don't mess around with him. He's tough. I hope they translate this right. I hope we have a good translator, but he's fantastic. He's a fantastic guy, right, my friend?
0: The leaders also discussed the Iran conflict and mounting tensions in the Gulf, which have increased security and economic pressures across the region.
2: A big portion of what we've done, maybe 99% of it, is to make sure that Iran doesn't have a nuclear weapon. Those sites have been blown up. We may have to blow up another one, Pickaxe Mountain. We're not seeing a lot of activity there, but if we do, we'll blow it up immediately.
0: Speaking after the meeting, Erdogan said that around eight countries had participated in discussions aimed at overcoming the difficulties facing the Gulf as quickly as possible.
3: Körfez'deki bu sıkıntıları aşabilmek için, onun için de yaklaşık 8 Türkiye'den parti bu toplantıya katıldık ve bu çalışmaları en kısa zamanda semeresini aldık.
0: The meeting formed part of Erdogan's intensive diplomatic program in New York, where he addressed the 81st session of the United Nations General Assembly and held a series of bilateral and multilateral talks.
1: U.S. President Donald Trump used his UN General Assembly address to promote his America First agenda and portray the United States as a dominant global power while addressing the prolonged Iran war and other foreign policy challenges.
4: President Donald Trump returned to the United Nations General Assembly to discuss why America First is his strategy. He spent the first few minutes of his speech talking about domestic issues like unemployment, crime, and poverty. He then shifted on to international issues, including the war that the U.S. is waging against Iran, which is now beyond 6 months, and he's struggling to be able to wrap up ahead of the midterm elections in November. He also talked about U.S. plans to potentially get militarily involved in Cuba before talking about what he sees as his biggest success, which is the U.S. Ability to remove Venezuelan leader Nicolas Maduro from office. The underlying theme of President Trump's speech was that the U.S. remains a dominant force on the world stage. He made mention of his so-called deal-making skills in helping bring several conflicts to an end, even as he struggles to bring an end to the more than six-month war with Iran.
1: UN Secretary General Antonio Guterres called for freedom of navigation in the Mediterranean and warned of escalating violence and destruction in Gaza and the West Bank, citing ICJ orders that UN staff must be protected and allowed to operate.
5: I appeal to the leaders in this chamber to maximize this high-level week for de-escalation and dialogue. And together, let's send a clear message from this hall. The fighting must stop. Humanitarian aid must flow. And navigational rights and freedoms must be fully restored in accordance with international law. Amid the turmoil engulfing the region, we must not lose sight of the devastating situation in the occupied Palestinian territory. It is nearly 3 years since the abhorrent terror attacks by Hamas on 7 October. But what followed was an onslaught on Palestinians in Gaza with a scale of killing and destruction unlike anything I've witnessed in my years as Secretary General. The International Court of Justice has issued legally binding provisional measures in the case entitled, and I quote, Application of the Convention on the Prevention and Punishment of the Crime of Genocide in the Gaza Strip. End of quote. In an advisory opinion last year, the court was clear that the United Nations need to be allowed to perform our mandates in Gaza and for our staff and humanitarian personnel to be protected. All parties must comply with international law and the court's orders. Meanwhile, violence, displacement, and settlement expansion by Israel in the occupied West Bank are bulldozing the path to peace and raising the specter of ethnic cleansing. We cannot allow the two-state solution to disappear before our eyes.
1: France's President Emmanuel Macron dismissed peace efforts in Gaza, saying that not one humanitarian corridor had been opened and that what was happening was a spectacle that should shame everybody.
6: A year ago, right here, we were a dozen states that recognized Palestine. I hear the cynicism of some. Recognition on paper, look at the reality. But what credibility do we have if we continue to remain inactive in the face of Gaza? Some boast of a supposed peace, but this peace hasn't reopened humanitarian routes for a single second. Must we stand by and watch this spectacle that shames us all? Never. Look at what's happening in the West Bank, where violations are committed every day. In the name of what? Hamas has never been active in the West Bank. Every day, this undermines the very project of respecting the legitimate rights of the Palestinian people to exist. But at the same time, it is the very condition of the security of today and tomorrow for Israel and its people, a security to which we are committed, an existence to which we are committed. But all those who claim that Israel's security depends on violating the sovereignty of all its neighbors are making a fatal mistake, weakening Israel's security for today and tomorrow and threatening it.
1: The new British Prime Minister Andy Burnham addressed the ongoing conflicts in Europe and the Middle East, telling the 81st General Assembly that the UK could act as an honest broker on AI and other global challenges.
7: Britain is back. We are restoring our stability, building a more dynamic economy, a nation that wants to trade with the world and work together to solve the shared problems we face. I am announcing today that we are developing a new AI defence partnership with the United States to protect our critical national infrastructure. So we will bring the right people together on the key issues, delivering on the potential of AI for good and dealing with the risks. And we will work towards agreeing a single set of global principles and standards to ensure the transparency and access we need to increase our preparedness and to ensure that AI development is safe. We're leading the charge in raising the cost for Russia of continuing this senseless and illegal war. The Graham Bill, which President Trump signed last week, will make a huge difference to that effort. And we will support Ukraine to repair and protect the heat and power plants that Kyiv will depend upon this winter. But we should call Russia out this time and every time. Everyone in this room knows that strikes on civilian infrastructure are explicitly forbidden by international law. Yet we stand here in the UN announcing funding to mitigate the effects of these war crimes, which we reliably expect to be perpetrated yet again by a permanent member of the Security Council. It must end. Russia could choose a different course tomorrow, accept a ceasefire, come to the negotiating table. I urge them to do so. But until then, we will stand with Ukraine, stronger than ever for as long as it takes. We will not stand by as the horrific suffering continues to grow and the prospect of a two-state solution, the best hope for peace and stability for both nations, comes under attack. Thank you very much indeed.
1: Canadian Prime Minister Mark Carney announced $100 million Canadian dollars in international assistance for Palestine, including $80 million for humanitarian aid and $20 million for peace and security capacity building.
8: A long-held international consensus for a two-state solution, a consensus held by every one of my predecessors since the formation of this organization. That long-held consensus will mean nothing if these conditions continue, and so Canada is doing what it can to help change the trajectory. To that end, as one part, I'm announcing $100 million in international assistance for Palestine, $80 million of which is for humanitarian aid to alleviate immediate human suffering, and $20 million to support peace and security capacity building, including our leadership of police training in the West Bank. Canada and our partners recognize the direct threat to peace posed by the Israeli government's endorsement of the E1 settlement scheme, and with reluctance, we have announced our intention to bring forward trade restrictions targeting goods produced in those illegal Israeli settlements. This is a pragmatic, practical action that works towards the preservation of the possibility of a two-state solution and ultimately a durable peace for Israelis and Palestinians.
9: Zirat Bank is with you all around the world.

0: Fuel costs are rising sharply across the European Union, adding pressure on household transportation expenses as annual prices surge in nearly every member state and diesel and petrol costs climb further.
1: Fuel and lubricant prices for personal transport across the European Union jumped 23.8% year-on-year in August, accelerating sharply from increases recorded in the previous 2 months. The rise followed annual increases of 13.7% in June and 16.9% in July, showing growing

0: tourists and transportation costs. The monthly rise in diesel was particularly widespread, with prices increasing in 26 EU member states. Petrol prices also moved higher across most of the bloc, rising in 22 countries, remaining unchanged in two and declining in only three. The latest Eurostat figures show fuel costs accelerating across the EU, adding to broader pressure on household transportation expenses.
1: U.S. benchmark stock indices reached record levels at closing on Tuesday as AI-related gains boost markets during UNGA high-level week in New York.
2: Some of the concerns that have been weighing down on the tech sector in general, on growth stocks more broadly, and on AI-related shares more specifically, has really turned around, and we're seeing them lead the market.
0: The Nasdaq notched a record high close on Tuesday, lifted by Micron Technology and other AI-related stocks, while the S&P 500 hovered just below a record high as oil prices traded around $100 per barrel. The S&P 500 was less than 0.5% below its August 13th record high close. Chip stocks added to recent gains, while consumer-related software shares lost ground.
2: You know, I think this is a late-in-the-game rally. One of the things that has driven these technology shares higher for so many years was the positive free cash flow and the copious amounts of cash flow growth that these companies have generated for years. Well, over the last year or two, that game has really changed because the AI boom has transformed into an AI arms race. And these companies that were once cash flow positive have now turned meaningfully cash flow negative. And that's going to be a challenge in an environment of higher interest rates and potentially slowing growth as we go into 2027.
0: Investors focused on the strong reception of Meta Platform's AI Assistant, which launched this month and can send emails and complete transactions on behalf of a user. The success of the AI Assistant, called Muse, has fueled gains for AI-related chip stocks in recent days. Yet some worried it could compete with retailers, online brokerages, and other consumer companies. Amazon on Monday blocked the agent from shopping on its platform.
2: One of the things that we've seen throughout the summer is this rapid rise in treasury yields. 10-year treasury yield approaching 5% for the first time in years. And that's raised a lot of investor concerns about inflation and that we're going to have an inflation problem as we go forward. But when you take a look at the CPI data and the PCE data and you get underneath the hood in terms of inflation, what we see is that inflation continues to not be a threat or a problem for the economy at the present time. Yet we have the Federal Reserve that's raising interest rates. So one of the things that we shouldn't be surprised about as we go through the rest of the year for the bond market is that we could see a pretty strong rally in bonds.
1: A Penn State economist explains how the U.S. economy could affect midterm elections amid rising U.S. fuel prices.
3: If there was a recipe to change people's impressions, probably somebody would have discovered and used that already. Right now, there's still a bit of that vibe of the economy is not where it's generating solid, consistent, significant, stable and steady gains for people that are relying mostly on labor for their incomes. One of the key indicators that economists look at is not just the overall prices, but which prices are escalating. So what people are experiencing the most are daily necessities, like their rent, their groceries, the fuel and energy expenses, medical care expenses that they're paying out of pocket, insurance for home, health, automobile, and those have been escalating beyond the average inflation rate. The average person is not necessarily aware of all the underlying economic trends. I hate to sound like a conventional economist, but right now there's some limitations on supply, and the demand is not necessarily falling off as a result. The diesel fuel prices are escalating, and petroleum products generally are pretty high, and compared to what is being expected. expected or what had been last year. So it's not surprising that if people's earnings are not escalating enough to catch up with that, that they're

0: going to be frustrated by that. It's going to leave people in households with less money to spend on other things, and that's pretty much explains why they're going to blame the people in power who are promising, who are supposed to be the stewards of the economy and overseeing people's well-being.
1: Zirat Bank is with you all around the world.

0: Let's continue with our world news. Turkish Foreign Minister Hakan Fidan has stepped up Turkey's regional diplomacy on the sidelines of the UN General Assembly, joining a series of multilateral meetings focused on coordination, security, and stability across the Middle East.
1: Turkish Foreign Minister Hakan Fidan held a series of high-level meetings on the sidelines of the United Nations General Assembly in New York, with regional diplomacy at the center of his engagements. Fidan attended the sixth meeting of the foreign ministers of Turkey, Egypt, Pakistan, and Saudi Arabia as the four countries continued consultations on regional developments. He also joined an eight-country coordination meeting, bringing together Turkey, Egypt, Qatar, Pakistan, Jordan, the United Arab Emirates, Saudi Arabia, and Indonesia. The gathering provided a broader platform for regional countries to coordinate their positions amid conflicts and tensions affecting the Middle East. Fidan also hosted a trilateral meeting with the foreign ministers of Syria and Saudi Arabia at the Turkish House in New York. The talks brought together three countries with a significant role in regional diplomacy as efforts continue to promote security and stability across the Middle East. The meetings formed part of the wider diplomatic engagement with regional partners during the high-level UN week. Fidan also participated in a meeting of MICTA, where members addressed threats facing humanitarian organizations and personnel. The group condemned misinformation, disinformation, and harmful narratives targeting humanitarian workers, warning that such content can obstruct aid operations and put personnel at risk.
0: British Prime Minister Andy Burnham said he and U.S. President had established a good connection despite their differences in foreign policy as they met for the first time in New York.
2: Thank you, press.
1: British Prime Minister Andy Burnham said on Tuesday he and U.S. President Donald Trump had established a good connection in our early discussions, despite their differences on some foreign policy issues, as they met for the first time in New York. Trump called Burnham a natural business person after their meeting, where they discussed issues including Ukraine, the status of the Falkland Islands, and trade issues. One of the biggest foreign policy challenges facing Burnham will be managing Britain's relationship with the United States, but he and his officials are likely to be relieved that their first public meeting passed off smoothly.

0: Long regarded as one of the world's closest alliances, the partnership has been strained by Trump's foreign policy agenda, including the U.S.-Israeli decision to attack Iran this year.
1: Tremendous potential. I mean, I see some countries, and I'm with the leaders, and I'll say it, but I don't see a lot of potential. That they've got a tough road to hoe. This is a country with great patriots. They love the country. The people love the country as much as any other country I can think of. And I think it's just waiting for success, waiting for good leadership, waiting for success.
2: Are you happier in Manchester or Manhattan?
3: Oh, this is that's a risky question.
1: You want to go first?
3: Well, I like to remind the president every now and again that he called the great city of Manchester. You know it so well. Bev's a Mancunian.
1: Yeah, so, right. She's great.
3: You once called it some town, and you know, we don't hold it. I don't hold it against you as the former mayor. But obviously, I'm very much at home. Makerfield, Manchester, but here too. I love coming here.
4: U.S. President Donald Trump said he expects Russia and Ukraine to reach a deal to end the war as he met with President Volodymyr Zelensky at the United Nations in New York.
5: U.S. President Donald Trump, on Tuesday, September 22nd, told reporters that he, Ukrainian President Volodymyr Zelensky, were talking about figuring out a solution to end Russia's war in Ukraine during a bilateral meeting at the United Nations in New York.
1: Well, I think they're going to make a deal, and I don't want to say what the deal is. We talk about it a lot, including with President Putin. And I think something's going to happen. But certainly they are very good fighters. Really, they can be proud of themselves. Regardless, we'll see what happens. But very, very capable people.
5: Trump also said he and Zelensky would discuss Ukrainian attacks on refining sites in Russia.
1: Well, it is a serious hit on the Russians. It's also a serious hit on the price of diesel. The diesel oil, diesel fuel has gone up quite a bit. But we'll be talking about that. But, you know, it's a very serious hit, certainly on Russia.
5: It is a serious hit on the Russians. It's also a serious hit on the price of diesel, said Trump, who also told reporters the two leaders would discuss working out a solution to end Russia's war in Ukraine.
4: A Russian overnight drone attack injured two people and sparked a large fire at a shopping center in Zaporizhia, as Ukraine said it repelled most of the 161 drones launched.
5: Two people were injured in an overnight Russian strike on Zaporizhia, local officials said. The strike sparked a large fire at a shopping center. Emergency crews extinguished the blaze, which covered an area of 6,000 square meters, the state emergency service said. Firefighters were forced to suspend their operations periodically and take shelter due to the threat of further attacks, according to state emergency service. Russia attacked Ukraine overnight with 161 drones, including 82 jet-powered Shaheds, Ukraine's Air Force said Wednesday. Air defenses shot down or suppressed 122 drones, while strikes were recorded at 18 locations, and debris fell at 8 others, it said.
4: United States, Greenland, and Denmark has agreed to sign a trilateral deal that oversees a new security framework aimed at strengthening Arctic and North Atlantic security.
0: President Donald Trump has signed an agreement with Denmark and Greenland aimed at strengthening Arctic and North Atlantic security, easing tensions over his repeated calls for Greenland to become part of the United States. The signing Tuesday on the sidelines of the UN General Assembly in New York comes days after Trump announced the deal to bolster U.S. military presence on the vast icy island, but keep it under Danish control. For months, Trump has expressed his desire for Greenland to become part of the United States and issued threats to seize the semi-autonomous territory from Denmark, a NATO ally. On Tuesday, he did not respond to questions about whether a U.S. acquisition of Greenland was off the table. Officials from the U.S., Greenland, and Denmark negotiated for months behind the scenes, searching for solutions to address

0: addressed some of Trump's security concerns about the mineral-rich island.
1: Mr. President, you have been very clear. You don't want adversaries to come too close. I fully agree. And with this deal, they are not. We are making sure that they will not be allowed to get any control or significant influence in Greenland. And we are making sure that more allies are present in the Arctic at the same time. Our agreement today underlines the importance of the NATO alliance, and we welcome engagement and involvement in Greenland from partners and allies even more.
2: We are signing an agreement that brings the 1951 defense agreement into 2026. With this, we build on 85 years of security cooperation, during which we have welcomed the U.S. military in our country.
3: Citizens of Denmark voice hope on Tuesday that a new security agreement for Greenland could ease tensions and allow Greenlanders to focus on their own future.
4: What I think mostly about is how people feel when living in Greenland, and the fear that could maybe spark. You know, you don't really know what's going to happen. You know, you don't really know whether you're looking into some sort of an invasion or whatever it might be. And hopefully, it can put some sort of end to that. Denmark has had a long history of good relations with the U.S. And then when you all of a sudden have that sort of conversation with a country you feel sort of closely to, you end up getting mentally more distant to the U.S. as a Dane, I would say. But it's something that's been happening over a long time. You know, the Greenland question came up quite a while ago. This is not the first time it came up. It also came up under the last presidency of Donald Trump, as far as I recall.
5: I'll preface it by saying I don't know too much about it, but I think what I've heard is that it's about the ability for the U.S. to put up military bases on Greenland, and from what I've understood before is that we already had a such deal, so it seems a bit redundant. I think it's more to please all of the parties for everyone to come to agreement, but it feels like there was already a deal on this beforehand. So some sort of peace and just that this can sort of calm down so that Greenland can focus on themselves and what they want to do. I think they're probably getting run over a little bit by all of this, so, yeah.
6: I find it extremely disturbing because, for many reasons. On the one hand, I find it disturbing because it shows the power that Trump is getting, in the whole world. I find it disturbing because of the excuses the Danish government is making as to why they are making that agreement with the United States. I'm not saying that they could do anything else. I'm not saying that they could do it differently. I don't know what would happen if she said no, but I find it disturbing that, what I find disturbing is the excuses that they make to sign that deal.
3: More than 3,000 people have fled Yemen by boat to Djibouti this month as intensifying fighting displaces tens of thousands, with the UN warning the exodus could grow.
7: More than 3,000 people have fled Yemen by boat across the Red Sea to Djibouti, as an upsurge in fighting has displaced more than 130,000 people this month, according to the UN Refugee Agency.
8: Currently, we are really mitigating the measure, but this cannot stay longer. We have to really respond to the needs right now, not only to address the current crisis, as you can see, but the situation in Yemen is also getting worse. It's not improving.
7: UNHCR said another 100,000 people could be forced from their homes within the next 3 months, while the number reaching Djibouti could rise to 10,000 next month as calmer seas make crossings easier.
9: The severity of this influx, because as what we see behind us, all of these individuals do not have shelter. We need more tents, we need food for them, we need other forms of poor relief items for them to at least live a dignified life.
7: At Markazi Refugee Village in Obak, UNHCR officials said new arrivals were already in need of shelter, food, and other basic supplies.
3: Gaza's children are returning to education after 3 years of war and displacement, but many are forced to study on the ground in overcrowded tents without desks, books, or even school bags as they struggle to reclaim a sense of normal life.
0: Around 400,000 children across Gaza are returning to school after 3 years of disrupted education, but many are studying in overcrowded tents with few basic supplies. For thousands of students, the return to education comes after losing homes and family members during the war and spending years living in displacement camps.
10: والوضع صعب جدا واحنا بحاجه انه احنا نكون متوفر مستلزمات القرطاسيه والمدرسه حتى ايش ياخذوا معاه كمصروف ايش زي هيك مش موجود.
0: Across Gaza, many traditional classrooms have been replaced by tents where children are forced to sit on the ground because desks and chairs are unavailable. Books, stationery, and other learning materials are also in short supply, while some children carry their belongings in plastic bags because they do not have school bags. Some UNICEF-supported tent schools are receiving far more students than they were designed to accommodate as displaced children attempt to resume their education. Teachers are continuing lessons despite the difficult conditions, with some makeshift classrooms lacking even basic equipment such as boards.
11: يفترشون الأرض حتى يتعلمون بعض الخيام تحتوي على سبرات والبعض الآخر لا يحتوي وبالرغم من ذلك يعمل المعلم لأنه صاحب رسالة وأمانة لابد أن يوصلها للطلاب.
0: The tents also provide little protection from cold weather, adding another challenge for children already struggling with displacement and the consequences of the war. For Gaza's children, returning to school offers a chance to recover part of the normal life they lost, but widespread destruction and shortages mean their education is resuming under extremely difficult conditions.
3: This was the end of our world news. Now, the world of sports.

France captain Kylian Mbappe missed training on Tuesday after developing flu-like symptoms, casting doubt over his availability for the team's upcoming Nations League fixtures, the French Football Federation said. The French players have gathered at Clairefontaine on the outskirts of Paris for a training camp ahead of Nations League matches. The Real Madrid forward remained at France's training base while the rest of coach Zinedine Zidane's squad took part in the session. Mbappe, who won the 2018 World Cup with France, remains the team captain under new coach Zinedine Zidane. This summer, the Real Madrid forward overtook Lionel Messi for the most all-time World Cup goals. France are also scheduled to play Belgium home and away and host Italy during the international window. Mbappe's condition adds an early selection concern for Zidane as he begins his tenure with the national team after replacing his former France teammate Didier Deschamps following the World Cup.

0: Portugal trained on Tuesday ahead of starting their Nations League title defense against Wales and Norway. Any doubt 41-year-old Cristiano Ronaldo would continue with Portugal after another World Cup elimination should have ended before the tournament was done. The federation hired a new coach in 72-year-old Jorge Jesus, whose previous job was leading Ronaldo and Al Nassr to a Saudi League title in May. Portugal host Wales on Thursday before visiting Norway on Sunday. The match in Oslo sets up a first meeting between Ronaldo and 26-year-old Erling Haaland, who has scored 62 international goals. Portugal trained on Tuesday ahead of starting their Nations League title defense against Wales and Norway. Any doubt 41-year-old Cristiano Ronaldo would continue with Portugal after another World Cup elimination should have ended before the tournament was done. The federation hired a new coach in 72-year-old Jorge Jesus, whose previous job was leading Ronaldo and Al Nassr to a Saudi League title in May. Ronaldo was duly named in the first Jesus squad last week, looking to add to 233 national team games and 146 goals. Portugal host Wales on Thursday before visiting Norway on Sunday. The match in Oslo sets up a first meeting between Ronaldo and 26-year-old Erling Haaland, who has scored 62 international goals.
1: Naquilo que eu puder melhorar, naquilo que posso ser importante para a equipa, vou tentar armazenar, aprender.
0: Mikel Arteta has committed his future to Arsenal by agreeing a new contract with the Premier League champions, according to a BBC report. Arteta's deal was due to expire at the end of the season, and negotiations over an extension had been ongoing for several months. The extension of Arteta's tenure as Gunners head coach, which had been up for renewal at the end of the season, was seen as something of a formality. Arsenal co-chair Josh Kroenke said in May that securing Arteta's future was the club's priority after the Spaniard guided the North London side to their first league title in 22 years last season. Spaniard Arteta began his Arsenal reign in 2019 and has overseen their rise back to the forefront of English football, with the Gunners last season securing their first league title in 22 years. Arteta's side had started their title defense with a perfect record until their shock 3-0 defeat at Brighton prior to the international break. Arteta reiterated his commitment to the club this year amid speculation over his future. Asked about his next contract ahead of the clash with the Seagulls, Arteta said, "I think we are all very much aligned. Whenever the time is right, we'll get that done. There is nothing to be concerned about." The 44-year-old Spaniard has transformed Arsenal since taking charge in 2019, ending the club's long wait for a Premier League crown last season after three runners-up finishes in a row.

I've definitely matured as a person, and you know, moving country where you don't speak the language, all the challenges that come with that, and you know, being through that process before and doing it again in France, I know a little bit about how that can look, and yeah, it's good to be here and challenge myself in that way as well. You know, the coach has been very clear with me of you know, his expectations and what he likes of me as a player, and for me it's always been the same as impact in the game in the final third. So if that's scoring goals or assisting, that's where I kind of judge my seasons. At the end of a season, you know, I will look at that impact, especially in big games, and that consistency is I always try and challenge myself, you know, when given the opportunity to really try and impact games. They were in the Champions League final last season, so obviously everyone that was here last season knows what it took to get there and how much hard work it takes, and obviously the disappointment of that final. You know, I know the players felt that, and yeah, we go again this season. I'm a new player. I'm here to learn from the players that have that experience, and also the coach has been there and done it. It's really cool to play for a team with someone like Michelle, you know, at the top, and just the way she speaks about the game, I think it's really inspiring. And not just the way she speaks, but her actual actions. I think we've seen over the last couple of years, you know, what she's done in the short time that she's been involved is kind of amazing, both here in London and obviously with in America too. So I think knowing that someone like that is, you know, kind of owns your club is pretty cool. And you know, she wants equal opportunities, and for me, I think that's a really cool club

What's today news? I'm Melisa Çoğlu, and we're broadcasting live from Istanbul. Let's start the bulletin with the headlines. Turkish President Recep Tayyip Erdogan has strongly condemned Israel's actions in Gaza and the occupied West Bank at the UN General Assembly, denouncing the genocidal mindset and criticizing the international body's failure to protect Palestinians. President Donald Trump has issued a stark threat of overwhelming military action against Iran if no deal is reached to the end of the war, even as diplomats intensify efforts at the United Nations to find a negotiated settlement. Yemen is intensifying as deadly airstrike and attacks deepen the conflict between Houthi and Saudi-backed forces, prompting major powers at the UN General Assembly to warn of further regional and economic instability.

0: The two leaders held talks as part of Erdogan's series of bilateral meetings with world leaders in New York. Erdogan met Polish President Karol Narocki at the Turkish House during his UN General Assembly program. The meeting was among several bilateral engagements hosted at the Turkish House during the high-level week. Erdogan also held talks with Senegalese President Bassirou Diomaye Faye on the sidelines of the UN gathering. The meeting formed part of Ankara's diplomatic engagements with African countries during Erdogan's visit to New York. Erdogan met Bangladeshi Prime Minister Tariq Rahman at the Turkish House as part of his diplomatic program. The talks concluded another of Erdogan's bilateral engagements during the 81st session of the United Nations General Assembly.
1: Turkish Foreign Minister Hakan Fidan has stepped up Turkey's regional diplomacy on the sidelines of the UN General Assembly, joining a series of multilateral meetings focused on coordination, security, and stability across the Middle East.
0: Turkish Foreign Minister Hakan Fidan held a series of high-level meetings on the sidelines of the United Nations General Assembly in New York, with regional diplomacy at the center of his engagements. Fidan attended the sixth meeting of the foreign ministers of Turkey, Egypt, Pakistan, and Saudi Arabia as the four countries continued consultations on regional developments. He also joined an eight-country coordination meeting bringing together Turkey, Egypt, Qatar, Pakistan, Jordan, the United Arab Emirates, Saudi Arabia, and Indonesia. The gathering provided a broader platform for regional countries to coordinate their positions amid conflicts and tensions affecting the Middle East. Fidan also hosted a trilateral meeting with the foreign ministers of Syria and Saudi Arabia at the Turkish House in New York. The talks brought together three countries with a significant role in regional diplomacy as efforts continue to promote security and stability across the Middle East. The meetings formed part of the wider diplomatic engagement with regional partners during the high-level UN week. Fidan also participated in a meeting of MICTA, where members addressed threats facing humanitarian organizations and personnel. The group condemned misinformation, disinformation, and harmful narratives targeting humanitarian workers, warning that such content can obstruct aid operations and put personnel at risk.
1: U.S. President Donald Trump praised Turkish President Recep Tayyip Erdogan as a strong leader and close friend during a meeting with Middle Eastern leaders in New York focused on Gaza, Iran, and mounting tensions across the Gulf.
2: And almost the same faces were here, including my friend right over here from Turkey. He's a tough cookie. Don't mess around with him. He's tough. I hope they translate this right. I hope we have a good translator, but he's fantastic. He's a fantastic guy, right, my friend?
0: U.S. President Donald Trump praised Turkish President Recep Tayyip Erdogan during a meeting with Middle Eastern leaders in New York, calling him a tough cookie and saying that he is not someone to mess around with. Trump singled out Erdogan while addressing the gathering, describing the Turkish president as his friend and a fantastic guy. The multilateral meeting brought together Turkey, the United States, and leaders from across the Middle East for talks focused on major regional conflicts and tensions. Gaza was among the key issues discussed as regional leaders continued diplomatic efforts aimed at addressing the humanitarian crisis and seeking a path toward ending the conflict.
2: So exactly 1 year ago, many of our nations met here in the sidelines of the United Nations to discuss how we could end the bloody war in Gaza. And almost the same faces were here, including my friend right over here from Turkey. He's a tough cookie. Don't mess around with him. He's tough. I hope they translate this right. I hope we have a good translator, but he's fantastic. He's a fantastic guy, right, my friend?
0: The leaders also discussed the Iran conflict and mounting tensions in the Gulf, which have increased security and economic pressures across the region.
2: A big portion of what we've done, maybe 99% of it, is to make sure that Iran doesn't have a nuclear weapon. Those sites have been blown up. We may have to blow up another one, Pickaxe Mountain. That's we're not seeing a lot of activity there, but if we do, we'll blow it up immediately.
0: Speaking after the meeting, Erdogan said that around eight countries had participated in discussions aimed at overcoming the difficulties facing the Gulf as quickly as possible.
3: Körfez'deki bu sıkıntıları aşabilmek için onun için de yaklaşık 8 Türkiye'den parti bu toplantıya katıldık ve bu çalışmaları en kısa zamanda semeresini aldık.
0: The meeting formed part of Erdogan's intensive diplomatic program in New York, where he addressed the 81st session of the United Nations General Assembly and held a series of bilateral and multilateral talks.
1: Now we are going to deep delve into the economic aspect of UN General Assembly with Alain Lapin, Daily Sabah editor, joining us. Alain, thank you so much for joining us.
4: Thank you for having me.
1: Well, we have been talking about UNGA from all of the aspects, and with you we are going to focus on the economy. So, of course, the U.S.-Iran holding mediated talks in the UNGA about ending the war. Let's start with the obvious. How did it affect the Strait of Hormuz now, and how it is, do you think, is going to affect in the future?
4: Well, the talks and the meeting in the in the United States in New York wasn't expected, actually. But we should have kind of understand that from the fact that the United States actually granted visas to Iranian delegation before the General Assembly started. Definitely unexpected, according to their statements. The talks lasted for a couple of hours, which I don't remember actually happening in the recent past. And that is the first, actually, meeting at this level since the sides actually engaged in striking each other after their agreement they agreed in July actually kind of broke down. We have seen different kinds of statements, actually. We have seen Trump maneuvering from saying he would totally destroy Iran to kind of saying that the deal could be done soon. Although he kind of gave signals and said that could be done after the midterms, after the midterm elections in the United States, which actually, if you ask me, is a kind of attempt by Trump to kind of test the waters, actually, to see the reactions and the prospect of what would happen if he leaves the war and the ceasefire and the agreement after the midterms.
1: Yeah.
4: So I think he will actually, just see the reactions, see the potential of its impact on the midterms, and act accordingly. If he sees reactions actually piling up, and not kind of promising something good for the Republicans in the midterms, he could even act before the elections. We are 6 weeks away from the elections in the United States. So, but we have seen these maneuvers from Trump throughout this nearly 7 month war. On the other hand, we have seen Iran talking about saying that they have sent their proposals to the United States for the reopening of the Strait of Hormuz. What do they include? They include lifting of the blockade on the Iranian shipments through the strait. They include unfreezing of the assets that Iran has abroad, and definitely the end of the conflicts in the region. But they haven't received any response from the mediators on that again. However, even the talks at that level that happened yesterday actually are what has kind of brought some optimism into the markets. And we have seen prices, although still at a high level, kind of buying this optimism from the talks. But we'll have to kind of wait whether and see whether these talks, although the United States side said they were actually pretty, you know, kind of good. Mm-hmm. What did they actually turn into any kind of, you know, kind of result? We'll have to wait for and see that.
1: It was an unexpected but positive way towards the diplomacy, isn't it? But still, President Trump has made some important statements that if it continues, I'll do this, I'll do that. He made some statements, and surely his statements in the UNGA and the sidelines of the UNGA that he has spoken has an impact on the economy. How did the markets react to U.S. president's reactions in general?
4: If we pay attention to the this almost 7 month war, we can actually see that Trump kind of used to step in and kind of try to sound some optimism whenever prices go up. So this can be read as a Trump attempt kind of relieve the markets, try to have some impact on the prices, on the markets, because he's facing a major pressure. He's under immense pressure back at home, due to, we have seen again, gas prices at a record high in the United States again, around $6.5 a gallon, and that is what could be, the biggest bad thing for the Trump heading into the midterms. So whenever we see this high volatility in the energy markets, in the oil prices, we're seeing Trump, on the other hand, kind of trying to sound some optimism, but again giving another message besides that he is still ready to escalate if Iran doesn't come to terms that they want. But one thing Iran has shown us throughout this war is that it doesn't bow to pressure. You know, it doesn't yield. So whenever they, kind of hear these threats from the United States and Trump, they always, if there are talks, they step away from talks. If there is any optimism in the markets, they kind of just blow out that optimism out of the table, and. Trump should have, kind of understand that the pressure at this moment doesn't work when it comes to Iran. Iran has been living with that pressure for decades under U.S. sanctions.
1: They have resilience towards that.
4: It kind of knows how to, just go with it. Despite the blockade in the Strait of Hormuz, although any kind of signal from Iran, that it's willing to engage in negotiations is resulting from this blockade. Mm-hmm. Although it is kind of, again, going side by side with that blockade and trying to, proceed with its terms. And it knows that Trump is under immense pressure. It is using this chance of midterms in the United States as a kind of leverage. Strait of Hormuz on one hand and midterms on the other. But again, oil prices are still at a really high level, and bringing them, anyway lower will actually require major developments, and that includes Strait of Hormuz, that includes the Red Sea, and we have seen some optimism when it comes to Gulf oil flows in the recent days, and that is what's actually kind of bringing some extra
1: with
4: optimism
1: Saudi Arabia.
4: Yes.
1: Let's talk about that as well. The pipeline is being opened, and what do you think about this positivity is going to impact the economic markets?
4: Well, yes, we have heard of although no official statements yet, we have heard of reports that United States that Saudi Arabia has restarted the east-west pipeline, however at a relatively low level. Many are saying that it will require around 5 to 6 weeks actually to return to a full level that was before the attacks, the drones hit the stations there. However, even the restart of the pipeline actually is, you know, a big thing, because you know, prospects of the infrastructure damage in big markets as Saudi Arabia, which is number one oil exporter in the world, was actually pressuring the markets and was threatening to, you know, take the prices above $110, above $120 a barrel. So even though at a relatively low level, you know, we are seeing that it's willing to start again exports from the Red Sea

0: escalation between Saudi Arabia and Houthis, and that is what is threatening the flows from on that side. So we have so many factors playing in here, but you know, we are having effects and factors that are keeping prices low. We are having facts and factors that are pushing them higher. We are somewhere in the balance here right now, but we'll see what kind of developments await us in the coming days.
1: So many small stuff, and they're coming together to create a domino effect.
0: Yes, and it's definitely, you know, in, kind of. Hard for analysts, hard for anyone to you know, kind of estimate anything right now.
1: Yeah, sure.
0: We have seen some big Wall Street banks actually admitting this week that they don't have a base scenario right now because they don't know how many of oil is flowing through the Strait of Hormuz, because many tankers are passing by switching their transponders. So it's really hard to know how much flow actually oil is flowing through the markets, and developments are happening so fast that it's really hard to make any estimates and make any scenarios.
1: On the blink of an eye, so yeah. We are going to take a look on that as well. Yeah. But you know, during the UNGA, it always happens. They have some important issues that they discuss, and the energy was one of them, but also AI was one of them as well. And I want to touch upon that as well. So it has been going on, like previously 2 weeks ago, 3 weeks ago, that the AI makers were saying that they should slow down the artificial intelligence developments because... They didn't say why, but they said they should. So it caused some indications that perhaps any science fiction thing can be real at the moment. Then it has been spoken in the UN General Assembly as well. What is your take on the statements from the United States and the other countries in general regarding the artificial intelligence?
0: Well, it definitely marks the first time that we are seeing governments and countries actually stepping in inside this story, whereas as of until now we have only been hearing from major developers, as
1: sure.
0: You said, them, you know, kind of issuing warnings about the unprecedented speed of development of the AI technology. So what the General Assembly has shown us, that many countries, many states, many officials are actually aware, and that's a good thing. They are aware of this. However, how much are they willing to actually progress on this remains a big question. We have seen over the years in the history, you know, kind of some big issues coming out on meetings like this, but only for them to, you know, like step backside and be forgotten. But we have seen General Secretary actually issuing many major warnings about it. Trump is specific to himself, you know, while everybody's warning about the need to kind of ensure that technology is overseen, is audited, is you know, kind of they have to ensure that it doesn't run out of control. On the other hand, Trump is still on the side where he doesn't want United States to lose that advantage when it comes to this technology. Guess he's ready to, you know, kind of even take those risks as long as the United States doesn't lose that the pace it is having currently, because like we are talking about trillions of dollars of investments, and whenever Trump hears trillions, he's like, you know,
1: he's interested.
0: That's a good music for his ears, and that's why it's really, you know, kind of unrealistic to expect from Trump to just give up on all of this and say, you know, like, okay guys, let's sit down and postpone these investments and let's talk about regulation and how we ensure that this whole thing doesn't run out of control.
1: Sure.
0: So trillions of dollars are on the table. Yes, we are hearing a lot of warnings, a lot of reports about AI agents, you know, just hacking into other companies, researchers warning about its risk for the humanity and in the coming decades. However, we all know that in the end of the story, it all comes up to regulators, it all comes up to the governments. So

0: we'll have to see whether these words actually turn into action, whether we see any kinds of regulations. But the thing is, those regulations shouldn't be separate, actually. Mm. This is a thing that many agree. We have seen the Turkey side yesterday actually saying that there should be a kind of UN-backed security framework when it comes to those regulations,
1: sure.
0: So that everybody could move collectively. And we have seen that when it comes to big technology, when it comes to European Union, when it comes to the United States, when it comes to other regions, everybody have their own regulations. And companies have to, you know, kind of act differently in every region. So that's what kind of brings a lot of questions. So this proposition for a universal, actually, kind of regulation would kind of make sense when it comes to this technology. But one thing is for sure, this is such a big risk that there's no time to lose. We may not have that time in the years to come.
1: There is so many stuff that is happening when it comes to the development, so it is time that it's
0: interfered. We may not move this fast,
1: yeah.
0: That's for sure.
1: Yeah. Well, lastly, I want to ask you about another important meeting now coming up with the President Xi and President Trump. So speaking of money, speaking of the trillions that President Trump likes to hear, that is an important one regarding the economy. So what do you think President Trump expects?
0: We haven't been hearing from Trump actually speaking a lot about China lately, and this is one of the biggest reasons why he is hosting Xi Jinping today, later today. One thing that I assume would be a good result if they, just kind of come out peacefully, without signaling any major disagreement between them, although there are many. We will see whether they extend that. That is the biggest focus, trade truce they have. They agreed last year. The biggest focus would be there, whether they extend it. The second thing is, what will China? We know that the Taiwan issue is the biggest kind of topic for China when it comes to the United States. We have heard a lot of reports about Chinese demands that Xi Jinping will bring up when he meets Trump. But we also know the position of the United States when it comes to Taiwan. That is a kind of issue that could disrupt everything in between them. We'll have to wait for that. However, one thing that everybody should know is that Trump's tariffs haven't had a major impact on China.
1: Mm-hmm.
0: Regardless of how much he put emphasis on China, that he will definitely change the balance of the trade with China, and China is heading for a second year where it will have above $1 trillion of trade surplus. So the trade that doesn't go to the United States, China will find its
1: way. Anywhere,
0: it will find its markets, and that's what it's doing right now. It is having its trade roaring, actually, despite the fact that there are some segments in its economy that are, triggering alarms. Trade is its biggest strength, actually, and $1 trillion of surplus is an unprecedented fact that could actually make the United States side think twice, and whether everything they are doing actually plays into their hands. On the other hand,
1: whatever they are doing is not working for.
0: Yeah, that's everybody would agree on that, artificial intelligence is another thing that actually kind of goes with that. Trump's refusal to put major pressure on artificial intelligence developers is, as I said, the fact that he doesn't want the United States to lose its advantage. What is the biggest reason here? That is China.
1: Mm-hmm.
0: He doesn't want to lag China in any kind of segment of economy. So one of the biggest reasons why he's sticking to that artificial intelligence position of his is the fact that China is moving really fast,
1: mm-hmm.
0: And if not even ahead of the United States when it comes to cheap technology.

0: And you know, those are all kinds of disagreements and major issues that will actually, you know, kind of show, today will show us, you know, kind of major picture where we will have a U.S.-China trade from now on. Mm-hmm. And you know, Trump has a lot on his plate, definitely. He will have, if not one of the most important elections in his political history. He is having his ratings at a record low. So whether he makes, you know, kind of concessions or whether he changes course of his remains to be seen. But as I said, a lot will become clear today after the meeting with Xi Jinping.
1: Yes, it's a meeting we are probably going to talk about through the course of the week.
0: Definitely,
1: as well.
0: Definitely.
1: Thank you so much for answering my questions and joining us here on A News. Now we are going to continue with our news. Airstrikes killed at least 6 people in Yemen's Mocha, Houthi media says, as G7 foreign ministers urged Iran to stop supporting the rebels during the UN General Assembly.
2: Houthi media says airstrikes killed at least 6 people, including 2 children and a woman, in the Yemeni port city of Mocha on Tuesday, as Middle East conflicts loomed over the opening of the UN General Assembly in New York. The strikes came hours after the internationally recognized government accused the Houthis of attacking an open public market in the province of Lajj, close to the epicenter of fighting on Yemen's western coast. Ibrahim Mohammed al-Hassani, who was injured in the strikes, described the moment of impact. The aircraft struck the house while we were in. The aircraft were striking us while we were inside, he said. Mocha was captured earlier this month by the Iranian-backed Houthi rebels, whose health ministry reported the casualties. Fighting between the Houthis and Saudi-backed forces has reignited Yemen's civil war and led to attacks on Saudi Arabia. On the sidelines of the UN General Assembly, the foreign ministers of Canada, France, Germany, Italy, Japan, the UK, and the US called on Iran to stop supporting the Houthis, saying their actions constituted a dangerous pattern of escalation that risks further exacerbating the conflict, undermining international trade, and creating global economic instability.
1: More than 3,000 people have fled Yemen by boat to Djibouti this month as intensifying fighting displaced tens of thousands, with the UN warning the exodus could grow.
3: More than 3,000 people have fled Yemen by boat across the Red Sea to Djibouti, as an upsurge in fighting has displaced more than 130,000 people this month, according to the UN Refugee Agency.
4: Currently, we are really mitigating the measure, but this cannot stay longer. We have to really respond to their needs right now, not only to address the current crisis, as you can see, but the situation in Yemen is also getting worse. It's not improving.
3: UNHCR said another 100,000 people could be forced from their homes within the next 3 months, while the number reaching Djibouti could rise to 10,000 next month as calmer seas make crossings easier.
5: The severity of this influx, because as what we see behind us, all of these individuals do not have shelter. We need more tents, we need food for them, we need other forms of poor relief items for them to at least live a dignified life.
3: At Markazi Refugee Village in Obak, UNHCR officials said new arrivals were already in need of shelter, food, and other basic supplies.
1: France's President Emmanuel Macron dismissed peace efforts in Gaza, saying that not one humanitarian corridor had been opened, and that was happening. That was a spectacle that should shame everybody.
6: A year ago, right here, we were a dozen states that recognized Palestine. I hear the cynicism of some. Recognition on paper, look at the reality. But what credibility do we have if we continue to remain inactive in the face of Gaza? Some boast of a supposed peace, but this peace hasn't reopened humanitarian routes for a single second. Must

0: we stand by and watch this spectacle that shames us all? Never.
1: Regardez ce qui se passe.
0: Look at what's happening in the West Bank, where violations are committed every day. In the name of what? Hamas has never been active in the West Bank. Every day, this undermines the very project of respecting the legitimate rights of the Palestinian people to exist. But at the same time, it is the very condition of the security of today and tomorrow for Israel and its people, a security to which we are committed, an existence to which we are committed. But all those who claim that Israel's security depends on violating the sovereignty of all its neighbors are making a fatal mistake, weakening Israel's security for today and tomorrow and threatening it.
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3: Ziraat Bank is with you all around the world.

0: Fuel and lubricant prices for personal transport across the European Union jumped 23.8% year-on-year in August, accelerating sharply from increases recorded in the previous 2 months. The rise followed annual increases of 13.7% in June and 16.9% in July, showing growing pressure on fuel costs across the bloc. Prices increased from a year earlier in 26 of the EU's 27 member states, with 18 countries recording rises of more than 20%. The increases were widespread across major European economies, with some member states seeing fuel costs climb by more than a quarter. Consumers also face significant increases on a monthly basis, with diesel prices across the EU rising 8.3% in August compared with July. Petrol prices increased 3.3% over the same period, adding further pressure on motorists and transportation costs. The monthly rise in diesel was particularly widespread, with prices increasing in 26 EU member states. Petrol prices also moved higher across most of the bloc, rising in 22 countries, remaining unchanged in two and declining in only three. The latest Eurostat figures show fuel costs accelerating across the EU, adding to broader pressure on household transportation expenses.
1: If there was a recipe to change people's impressions, probably somebody would have discovered and used that already. Right now, there's still a bit of that vibe of the economy is not where it's generating solid, consistent, significant, stable and steady gains for people that are relying mostly on labor for their incomes. One of the key indicators that economists look at is not just the overall prices, but which prices are escalating. So what people are experiencing the most are daily necessities, like their rent, their groceries, the fuel and energy expenses, medical care expenses that they're paying out of pocket, insurance for home, health, automobile. And those have been escalating beyond the average inflation rate. The average person is not necessarily aware of all the underlying economic trends. I hate to sound like a conventional economist, but right now there's some limitations on supply and the demand is not necessarily falling off as a result. The diesel fuel prices are escalating and petroleum products generally are pretty high and compared to what is being expected or what had been last year. So it's not surprising that if people's earnings are not escalating enough to catch up with that, that they're going to be frustrated by that. It's going to leave people in households with less money to spend on other things, and that's pretty much explains why they're going to blame the people in power who are promising or supposed to be the stewards of the economy and overseeing people's well-being.

0: Iran's gross domestic product contracted by more than 10% year on year during the U.S.-Israel-Iran war, official data showed on Sunday. According to the Statistical Center of Iran, the country's GDP, including the oil and gas sector, fell by 10.1% year on year from March 21st to June 20th. A period corresponding to the first quarter of the Persian calendar year. Meanwhile, GDP excluding oil and gas sector declined by 4.6% year on year during the same period, the data showed. Iran has long been subject to Western economic sanctions and was already facing pressure from currency depreciation and inflation. After the United States and Israel launched military operations against Iran in late February, U.S. restrictions and sanctions on Iran were further intensified. In late August, the U.S. Treasury Department announced a new round of sanctions against Iran. In response, Iran's Ministry of Economic Affairs set up an Economic War Command Center to coordinate and speed up efforts to address economic challenges arising from the conflict.
1: Ziraat Bank is with you all around the world.

France captain Kylian Mbappe missed training on Tuesday after developing flu-like symptoms. Casting doubt over his availability for the team's upcoming Nations League fixtures, the French Football Federation said. The French players have gathered at Clairefontaine on the outskirts of Paris for a training camp ahead of Nations League matches. The Real Madrid forward remained at France's training base while the rest of coach Zinedine Zidane's squad took part in the session. Mbappe, who won the 2018 World Cup with France, remains the team captain under new coach Zinedine Zidane. This summer, the Real Madrid forward overtook Lionel Messi for the most all-time World Cup goals. France are also scheduled to play Belgium home and away and host Italy during the international window. Mbappe's condition adds an early selection concern for Zidane as he begins his tenure with the national team after replacing his former France teammate Didier Deschamps following the World Cup. Portugal trained on Tuesday ahead of starting their Nations League title defense against Wales and Norway. Any doubt 41-year-old Cristiano Ronaldo would continue with Portugal after another World Cup elimination should have ended before the tournament was done. The federation hired a new coach in 72-year-old Jorge Jesus, whose previous job was leading Ronaldo and Al Nassr to a Saudi League title in May. Portugal host Wales on Thursday before visiting Norway on Sunday. The match in Oslo sets up a first meeting between Ronaldo and 26-year-old Erling Haaland, who has scored 62 international goals. Portugal trained on Tuesday ahead of starting their Nations League title defense against Wales and Norway. Any doubt 41-year-old Cristiano Ronaldo would continue with Portugal after another World Cup elimination should have ended before the tournament was done. The federation hired a new coach in 72-year-old Jorge Jesus, whose previous job was leading Ronaldo and Al Nassr to a Saudi League title in May. Ronaldo was duly named in the first Jesus squad last week, looking to add to 233 national team games and 146 goals. Portugal host Wales on Thursday before visiting Norway on Sunday. The match in Oslo sets up a first meeting between Ronaldo and 26-year-old Erling Haaland, who has scored 62 international goals. Mikel Arteta has committed his future to Arsenal by agreeing a new contract with the Premier League.

Premier League champions, according to a BBC report. Arteta's deal was due to expire at the end of the season, and negotiations over an extension had been ongoing for several months. The extension of Arteta's tenure as Gunners head coach, which had been up for renewal at the end of the season, was seen as something of a formality. Arsenal co-chair Josh Kroenke said in May that securing Arteta's future was the club's priority after the Spaniard guided the North London side to their first league title in 22 years last season. Spaniard Arteta began his Arsenal reign in 2019 and has overseen their rise back to the forefront of English football, with the Gunners last season securing their first league title in 22 years. Arteta's side had started their title defense with a perfect record until their shock 3-0 defeat at Brighton prior to the international break. Arteta reiterated his commitment to the club this year amid speculation over his future. Asked about his next contract ahead of the clash with the Seagulls, Arteta said, "I think we are all very much aligned. Whenever the time is right, we'll get that done. There is nothing to be concerned about." The 44-year-old Spaniard has transformed Arsenal since taking charge in 2019, ending the club's long wait for a Premier League crown last season after three runners-up finishes in a row.

I've definitely matured as a person, and you know, moving country where you don't speak the language, all the challenges that come with that, and you know, being through that process before and doing it again in France, I know a little bit about how that can look, and yeah, it's good to be here and challenge myself in that way as well. You know, the coach has been very clear with me of you know, his expectations and what he likes of me as a player. And for me, it's always been the same as impacting the game in the final third. So if that's scoring goals or assisting, that's where I kind of judge my seasons. At the end of a season, you know, I will look at that impact, especially in big games. And that consistency is I always try and challenge myself, you know, when given the opportunity to really try and impact games. They were in the Champions League final last season, so obviously everyone that was here last season knows what it took to get there and how much hard work it takes, and obviously the disappointment of that final. You know, I know the players felt that, and yeah, we go again this season. I'm a new player. I'm here to learn from the players that have that experience, and also the coach has been there and done it. It's really cool to play for a team with someone like Michelle, you know, at the top, and just the way she speaks about the game, I think it's really inspiring. And not just the way she speaks, but her actual actions. I think we've seen over the last couple of years, you know, what she's done in the short time that she's been involved is kind of amazing, both here in London and obviously with in America too. So I think knowing that someone like that is, you know, kind of owns your club is pretty cool. And you know, she wants equal opportunities, and for me, I think that's a really cool club

I would like to describe the context of the

0: U.S. President Donald Trump praised Turkish President Recep Tayyip Erdogan during a meeting with Middle Eastern leaders in New York, calling him a tough cookie and saying that he is not someone to mess around with. Trump singled out Erdogan while addressing the gathering, describing the Turkish president as his friend and a fantastic guy. The multilateral meeting brought together Turkey, the United States, and leaders from across the Middle East for talks focused on major regional conflicts and tensions. Gaza was among the key issues discussed as regional leaders continued diplomatic efforts aimed at addressing the humanitarian crisis and seeking a path toward ending the conflict.
1: So exactly 1 year ago, many of our nations met here in the sidelines of the United Nations to discuss how we could end the bloody war in Gaza. And almost the same faces were here, including my friend right over here from Turkey. He's a tough cookie. Don't mess around with him. He's tough. I hope they translate this right. I hope we have a good translator, but he's fantastic. He's a fantastic guy, right, my friend?
0: The leaders also discussed the Iran conflict and mounting tensions in the Gulf, which have increased security and economic pressures across the region.
1: A big portion of what we've done, maybe 99% of it, is to make sure that Iran doesn't have a nuclear weapon. Those sites have been blown up. We may have to blow up another one, Pickaxe Mountain. We're not seeing a lot of activity there, but if we do, we'll blow it up immediately.
0: Speaking after the meeting, Erdogan said that around eight countries had participated in discussions aimed at overcoming the difficulties facing the Gulf as quickly as possible.
2: Körfez'deki bu sıkıntıları aşabilmek için, onun için de yaklaşık 8 Türkiye'den parti bu toplantıya katıldı ve bu çalışmaları en kısa zamanda semeresini aldık.
0: The meeting formed part of Erdogan's intensive diplomatic program in New York, where he addressed the 81st session of the United Nations General Assembly and held a series of bilateral and multilateral talks. Turkish Foreign Minister Hakan Fidan held a series of high-level meetings on the sidelines of the United Nations General Assembly in New York, with regional diplomacy at the center of his engagements. Fidan attended the sixth meeting of the foreign ministers of Turkey, Egypt, Pakistan, and Saudi Arabia as the four countries continued consultations on regional developments. He also joined an eight-country coordination meeting, bringing together Turkey, Egypt, Qatar, Pakistan, Jordan, the United Arab Emirates, Saudi Arabia, and Indonesia. The gathering provided a broader platform for regional countries to coordinate their positions amid conflicts and tensions affecting the Middle East. Fidan also hosted a trilateral meeting with the foreign ministers of Syria and Saudi Arabia at the Turkish House in New York. The talks brought together three countries with a significant role in regional diplomacy as efforts continue to promote security and stability across the Middle East. The meetings formed part of the wider diplomatic engagement with regional partners during the high-level UN week. Fidan also participated in a meeting of MICTA, where members addressed threats facing humanitarian organizations and personnel. The group condemned misinformation, disinformation, and harmful narratives targeting humanitarian workers, warning that such content can obstruct aid operations and put personnel

0: One year ago, when I addressed the great leaders in this hall, the war in Gaza was still raging brutally. The hostages were still deep in Hamas tunnels, and there was no end in sight. It was never going to be resolved. But here on the sidelines of the General Assembly, we took the first steps. It changed everything. A few weeks later, we ended the war in Gaza, saving untold thousands of lives. We also brought home all remaining hostages, both living and dead. Everyone thought it was a miracle that we were able to do so, and people celebrated in the streets. I want to express my gratitude to the United Nations Security Council for their unanimous endorsement of our 20-point Gaza peace plan and for officially approving the Board of Peace. It's going to be a very significant group of people. Nearly 30 countries have joined the board, which I am honored to chair. And we're thankful to many of those member nations for contributing billions and billions of dollars to relief. We're working very closely with the leaders of Russia and Ukraine, and we will get that one done. It's going to happen, I think, more quickly than people understand. They've had it. 25,000 young people, mostly soldiers, a month are dying. 25,000 a month. And I look at those battlefield pictures and I really don't want to see them anymore. It's so horrible to see. 25,000 a month, both sides. In addition, the United States and Iran will definitely get it done. We will get it done one way or the other. It's going to be done. It's going to be done fast. From this point forward, all of United States documents and hopefully the world's will be changed to use the much more accurate term super as opposed to artificial. So it's super intelligence. In other words, welcome to the new world of super intelligence dash SI. SI. Let's see if that goes. It sounds much better. It is much better and it's much more accurate. Let's see if I have any power. Maybe I do and maybe I don't. We're going to find out pretty soon.
1: President Donald Trump returned to the United Nations General Assembly to discuss why America First is his strategy. He spent the first few minutes of his speech talking about domestic issues like unemployment, crime, and poverty. He then shifted on to international issues, including the war that the U.S. is waging against Iran, which is now beyond 6 months, and he's struggling to be able to wrap up ahead of the midterm elections in November. He also talked about U.S. plans to potentially get militarily involved in Cuba before talking about what he sees as his biggest success, which is the U.S. Ability to remove Venezuelan leader Nicolas Maduro from office. The underlying theme of President Trump's speech was that the U.S. remains a dominant force on the world stage. He made mention of his so-called deal-making skills in helping bring several conflicts to an end, even as he struggles to bring an end to the more than six-month war with Iran.
2: More than 3,000 people have fled Yemen by boat across the Red Sea to Djibouti, as an upsurge in fighting has displaced more than 130,000 people this month, according to the UN Refugee Agency.
3: Currently, we are really mitigating the measure, but this cannot stay longer. We have to really respond to their needs right now, not only to address the current crisis, as you can see, but the situation in Yemen is also getting worse. It's not improving.
2: UNHCR said another 100,000 people could be forced from their homes within the next 3 months, while the number reaching Djibouti could rise to 10,000 next month as calmer seas make crossings easier.
4: The severity of this influx, because as what we see behind us, all of these individuals do not have shelter. We need more tents, we need food for them, we need other forms of poor relief items for them to at least live a dignified life.
2: At Markazi Refugee Village in Obak, UNHCR officials said new arrivals were already in need of shelter, food, and other basic supplies.
5: Thank you. Houthi media says airstrikes killed at least six people, including two children and a woman, in the Yemeni port city of Mocha on Tuesday, as Middle East conflicts loomed over the opening of the UN General Assembly in New York. The strikes came hours after the internationally recognized government accused the Houthis of attacking an open public market in the province of Lajj, close to the epicenter of fighting on Yemen's western coast. Ibrahim Mohammed Al-Hassani

who was injured in the strikes, described the moment of impact. The aircraft struck the house while we were in. The aircraft were striking us while we were inside, he said. Mocha was captured earlier this month by the Iranian-backed Houthi rebels, whose health ministry reported the casualties. Fighting between the Houthis and Saudi-backed forces has reignited Yemen's civil war and led to attacks on Saudi Arabia. On the sidelines of the UN General Assembly, the foreign ministers of Canada, France, Germany, Italy, Japan, the UK, and the US called on Iran to stop supporting the Houthis, saying their actions constituted a dangerous pattern of escalation that risks further exacerbating the conflict, undermining international trade, and creating global economic instability. Three Palestinians were wounded and extensive damage occurred in an Israeli attack overnight on a home inhabited by civilians near the Senefer Junction in the Tufa neighborhood east of Gaza City. Repeated attacks in the area near the yellow line set by the Israeli army have heightened the safety concerns of Palestinians trying to continue their lives there, forcing some families to move to the western part of Gaza City. Samir Ziara, one of the Palestinians displaced in the Tufa neighborhood, said they had seen a vehicle moving in the area before the attack, and that after it left the area a while later, they thought no attack would occur. Saying the attack happened suddenly, Ziara said, "After a while we were sitting, there was an explosion. We couldn't understand what had happened. We still don't even know what happened afterward. We haven't seen anything like this in 3 years of war." Saying they live west of the yellow line and had previously heard gunfire and explosions in the area, Ziara said the intensity of this attack was different from anything they had experienced before. Ziara said, "We've been living here for a while. There are explosions and gunfire, but there has never been an attack like this before. We haven't seen anything like this in 3 years of war." Explaining that he was displaced along with his family and took shelter in his uncle's home, Ziara said they had nowhere else to stay, saying, "We have no tent, no home, no land, no place to go. We don't even have the most basic necessities of life." Pointing to the destruction the attack caused in the area, Ziara said, "Even if you filmed that tree, you'd understand the scale of the destruction we experienced." The yellow line is known as the boundary separating the areas under Israeli military occupation in eastern Gaza from the areas in the west where Palestinians are permitted to be. Israel continues to violate the ceasefire in Gaza, targeting civilians and

Two Palestinians were killed and at least three others, including a child, were wounded Tuesday evening in an Israeli drone strike that targeted a group of civilians near a cafe close to Muscat School in the Al-Mashara area of Gaza City's Tufa neighborhood, according to Palestinian sources. Medical crews recovered the bodies of the two killed and evacuated the wounded following the strike, local sources said. The Israeli military had not commented on the strike as of Tuesday. The attack came as Israeli forces continued daily violations of the ceasefire agreement that took effect in October 2025. In a separate strike in the same neighborhood, Israeli forces hit a home belonging to the Karim family in Tufa, wounding three more people, while Israeli military vehicles fired heavily east of the neighborhood and northwest of Gaza City amid ongoing artillery shelling. Israeli naval vessels also shelled the Gaza City coastline. Gaza's health ministry said in its daily update that Israeli forces killed at least four Palestinians and wounded 25 others over the previous 24 hours, with an additional Palestinian dying of wounds sustained in an earlier attack. The ministry said that since the ceasefire agreement was signed, Israeli forces have killed 1,399 Palestinians and wounded 4,863 others, bringing total Palestinian casualties during the

it a precise operation. It's unclear if this is the same strike. Hamas has not confirmed the death of Mohammed Abu Alwan. The attacks come despite the ceasefire in place since October 2025. A Palestinian was wounded by gunfire north of Khan Yunis. A person was killed in a drone strike on a displacement camp northeast of Gaza City. A woman has also been killed after being shot by Israeli forces in the Burej refugee camp in central Gaza, according to Al-Aqsa Martyrs Hospital. Earlier reports indicated Israeli quadcopters had fired toward homes in the camp. It remains unclear whether the two incidents are connected.

0: I appeal to the leaders in this chamber to maximize this high-level week for de-escalation and dialogue. And together, let's send a clear message from this hall. The fighting must stop. Humanitarian aid must flow. And navigational rights and freedoms must be fully restored in accordance with international law. Amid the turmoil engulfing the region, we must not lose sight of the devastating situation in the occupied Palestinian territory. It is nearly 3 years since the abhorrent terror attacks by Hamas on 7 October. But what followed was an onslaught on Palestinians in Gaza with a scale of killing and destruction unlike anything I've witnessed in my years as Secretary General. The International Court of Justice has issued legally binding provisional measures in the case entitled, and I quote, Application of the Convention on the Prevention and Punishment of the Crime of Genocide in the Gaza Strip, end of quote. In an advisory opinion last year, the court was clear that the United Nations need to be allowed to perform our mandates in Gaza and for our staff and humanitarian personnel to be protected. All parties must comply with international law and the court's orders. Meanwhile, violence, displacement, and settlement expansion by Israel in the occupied West Bank are bulldozing the path to peace and raising the specter of ethnic cleansing. We cannot allow the two-state solution to disappear before our eyes.
1: Il y a un an, ici même,
2: a year ago, right here, we were a dozen states that recognized Palestine. I hear the cynicism of some. Recognition on paper, look at the reality. But what credibility do we have if we continue to remain inactive in the face of Gaza? Some boast of a supposed peace, but this peace hasn't reopened humanitarian routes for a single second. Must we stand by and watch this spectacle that shames us all? Never. Look at what's happening in the West Bank, where violations are committed every day. In the name of what? Hamas has never been active in the West Bank. Every day, this undermines the very project of respecting the legitimate rights of the Palestinian people to exist. But at the same time, it is the very condition of the security of today and tomorrow for Israel and its people, a security to which we are committed, an existence to which we are committed. But all those who claim that Israel's security depends on violating the sovereignty of all its neighbors are making a fatal mistake, weakening Israel's security for today and tomorrow and threatening it.

a long-held international consensus for a two-state solution, a consensus held by every one of my predecessors since the formation of this organization. That long-held consensus will mean nothing if these conditions continue, and so Canada is doing what it can to help change the trajectory.

0: To that end, as one part, I'm announcing $100 million in international assistance for Palestine, $80 million of which is for humanitarian aid to alleviate immediate human suffering, and $20 million to support peace and security capacity building, including our leadership of police training in the West Bank. Canada and our partners recognize the direct threat to peace posed by the Israeli government's endorsement of the E1 settlement scheme, and with reluctance, we have announced our intention to bring forward trade restrictions targeting goods produced in those illegal Israeli settlements. This is a pragmatic, practical action that works towards the preservation of the possibility of a two-state solution and ultimately a durable peace for Israelis and Palestinians.
1: U.S. President Donald Trump, on Tuesday, September 22nd, told reporters that he and Ukrainian President Volodymyr Zelensky were talking about figuring out a solution to end Russia's war in Ukraine during a bilateral meeting at the United Nations in New York.
2: Well, I think they're going to make a deal, and I don't want to say what the deal is. We talk about it a lot, including with President Putin, and I think something's going to happen. But certainly they are very good fighters. Really, they can be proud of themselves. Regardless, we'll see what happens, but very, very capable people.
1: Trump also said he and Zelensky would discuss Ukrainian attacks on refining sites in Russia.
2: Well, it is a serious hit on the Russians. It's also a serious hit on the price of diesel. The diesel oil, diesel fuel has gone up quite a bit, but we'll be talking about that. But, you know, it's a very serious hit, certainly on Russia.
1: It is a serious hit on the Russians. It's also a serious hit on the price of diesel, said Trump, who also told reporters the two leaders would discuss working out a solution to end Russia's war in Ukraine. Two people were injured in an overnight Russian strike on Zaporizhzhia, local officials said. The strike sparked a large fire at a shopping center. Emergency crews extinguished the blaze, which covered an area of 6,000 square meters, the state emergency service said. Firefighters were forced to suspend their operations periodically and take shelter due to the threat of further attacks, according to state emergency service. Russia attacked Ukraine overnight with 161 drones, including 82 jet-powered Shaheds, Ukraine's Air Force said Wednesday. Air defenses shot down or suppressed 122 drones, while strikes were recorded at 18 locations, and debris fell at 8 others, it said.
3: British Prime Minister Andy Burnham said on Tuesday he and U.S. President Donald Trump had established a good connection in our early discussions, despite their differences on some foreign policy issues, as they met for the first time in New York. Trump called Burnham a natural business person after their meeting, where they discussed issues, including Ukraine, the status of the Falkland Islands, and trade issues. One of the biggest foreign policy challenges facing Burnham will be managing Britain's relationship with the United States, but he and his officials are likely to be relieved that their first public meeting passed off smoothly. Long regarded as one of the world's closest alliances, the partnership has been strained by Trump's foreign policy agenda, including the U.S.-Israeli decision to attack Iran this year.
2: Tremendous potential. I mean, I see some countries, and I'm with the leaders, and I'll say it, but I don't see a lot of potential. That they've got a tough road to hoe. This is a country with great patriots. They love the country. The people love the country as much as any other country I can think of. And I think it's just waiting for success, waiting for good leadership, waiting for success.
4: Are you happier in Manchester or Manhattan?
5: Oh, this is that's a risky question.
2: You want to go first?
5: Well, I like to remind the president every now and again that he called the great city of Manchester. You know it so well. Bev's a Mancunian. Yeah, so,
2: she's great.
5: You once called it some town, and you know, we don't hold it. I don't hold it against you as the former mayor. But obviously, I'm very much at home. Makerfield, Manchester, but here too. I love coming

Britain is back. We are restoring our stability, building a more dynamic economy, a nation that wants to trade with the world and work together to solve the shared problems we face. I am announcing today that we are developing a new AI defence partnership with the United States to protect our critical national infrastructure. So we will bring the right people together on the key issues, delivering on the potential of AI for good and dealing with the risks. And we will work towards agreeing a single set of global principles and standards to ensure the transparency and access we need to increase our preparedness and to ensure that AI development is safe. We're leading the charge in raising the cost for Russia of continuing this senseless and illegal war. The Graham Bill, which President Trump signed last week, will make a huge difference to that effort. And we will support Ukraine to repair and protect the heat and power plants that Kyiv will depend upon this winter. But we should call Russia out this time and every time. Everyone in this room knows that strikes on civilian infrastructure are explicitly forbidden by international law. Yet we stand here in the UN announcing funding to mitigate the effects of these war crimes, which we reliably expect to be perpetrated yet again by a permanent member of the Security Council. It must end. Russia could choose a different course tomorrow, accept a ceasefire, come to the negotiating table. I urge them to do so. But until then, we will stand with Ukraine, stronger than ever, for as long as it takes. We will not stand by as the horrific suffering continues to grow and the prospect of a two-state solution, the best hope for peace and stability for both nations, comes under attack. Thank you very much indeed.

0: President Donald Trump has signed an agreement with Denmark and Greenland aimed at strengthening Arctic and North Atlantic security, easing tensions over his repeated calls for Greenland to become part of the United States. The signing Tuesday on the sidelines of the UN General Assembly in New York comes days after Trump announced the deal to bolster U.S. military presence on the vast icy island, but keep it under Danish control. For months, Trump has expressed his desire for Greenland to become part of the United States and issued threats to seize the semi-autonomous territory from Denmark, a NATO ally. On Tuesday, he did not respond to questions about whether a U.S. acquisition of Greenland was off the table. Officials from the U.S., Greenland, and Denmark negotiated for months behind the scenes, searching for solutions to address some of Trump's security concerns about the mineral-rich island.
1: Mr. President, you have been very clear. You don't want adversaries to come too close. I fully agree. And with this deal, they are not. We are making sure that they will not be allowed to get any control or significant influence in Greenland. And we are making sure that more allies are present in the Arctic at the same time. Our agreement today underlines the importance of the NATO alliance, and we welcome engagement and involvement in Greenland from partners and allies even more.
2: We are signing an agreement that brings the 1951 defense agreement into 2026. With this, we build on 85 years of security cooperation, during which we have welcomed the U.S. military in our country.

What I think mostly about is how people feel when living in Greenland, and the fear that could maybe spark. You know, you don't really know what's going to happen. You know, you don't really know whether you're looking into some sort of an invasion or whatever it might be. And hopefully, it can put some sort of end to that. Denmark has had a long history of good relations with the U.S. and then.

0: When you all of a sudden have that sort of conversation with a country you feel sort of closely to, you end up getting mentally more distant to the US as a Dane, I would say. But it's something that's been happening over a long time. You know, the Greenland question came up quite a while ago. This is not the first time it came up. It also came up under the last presidency of Donald Trump, I as far as I recall.
1: I'll preface it by saying I don't know too much about it, but I think what I've heard is that it's about the ability for the U.S. to put up military bases on Greenland, and from what I've understood before is that we already had a such deal, so it seems a bit redundant. I think it's more to please all of the parties for everyone to come to agreement, but it feels like there was already a deal on this beforehand. So some sort of peace and just that this can sort of calm down so that Greenland can focus on themselves and what they want to do. I think they're probably getting run over a little bit by all of this, so, yeah.
2: I find it extremely disturbing because, for many reasons. On the one hand, I find it disturbing because it shows the power that Trump is getting, you know, in the whole world. I find it disturbing because of the excuses the Danish government is making as to why they are making that agreement with the United States. I'm not saying that they could do anything else. I'm not saying that they could do it differently. I don't know what would happen if she said no, but I find it disturbing that, you know, what I find disturbing is the excuses that they make to sign that deal.
3: Ziraat Bank is with you all around the world.

Fuel and lubricant prices for personal transport across the European Union jumped 23.8% year-on-year in August, accelerating sharply from increases recorded in the previous 2 months. The rise followed annual increases of 13.7% in June and 16.9% in July, showing growing pressure on fuel costs across the bloc. Prices increased from a year earlier in 26 of the EU's 27 member states, with 18 countries recording rises of more than 20%. The increases were widespread across major European economies, with some member states seeing fuel costs climb by more than a quarter compared with August last year. Consumers also face significant increases on a monthly basis, with diesel prices across the EU rising 8.3% in August compared with July. Petrol prices increased 3.3% over the same period, adding further pressure on motorists and transportation costs. The monthly rise in diesel was particularly widespread, with prices increasing in 26 EU member states. Petrol prices also moved higher across most of the bloc, rising in 22 countries, remaining unchanged in two and declining in only three. The latest Eurostat figures show fuel costs accelerating across the EU, adding to broader pressure on household transportation expenses.

if there was a recipe to change people's impressions, probably somebody would have discovered and used that already. Right now, there's still a bit of that vibe of the economy is not where it's generating solid, consistent, significant, stable and steady gains for people that are relying mostly on labor for their incomes. One of the key indicators that economists look at is not just the overall prices, but which prices are escalating. So what people are experiencing the most are daily necessities, like their rent, their groceries, the fuel and energy expenses, medical care expenses that they're paying out of pocket, insurance for home, health, automobile, and those have been escalating beyond the average inflation rate. The average person is not necessarily aware of all the underlying economic trends. I hate to sound like a conventional economist, but right now there's some limitations on supply, and the demand is not necessarily falling off as a result. The diesel fuel

0: prices are escalating, and petroleum products generally are pretty high, and compared to what is being expected or what had been last year. So it's not surprising that if people's earnings are not escalating enough to catch up with that, that they're going to be frustrated by that. It's going to leave people in households with less money to spend on other things, and that's pretty much explains why they're going to blame the people in power who are promising, who are supposed to be the stewards of the economy and overseeing people's well-being.
1: Iran's gross domestic product contracted by more than 10% year on year during the U.S.-Israel-Iran war, official data showed on Sunday. According to the Statistical Center of Iran, the country's GDP, including the oil and gas sector, fell by 10.1% year on year from March 21st to June 20th, a period corresponding to the first quarter of the Persian calendar year. Meanwhile, GDP excluding oil and gas sector declined by 4.6% year on year during the same period, the data showed. Iran has long been subject to Western economic sanctions and was already facing pressure from currency depreciation and inflation. After the United States and Israel launched military operations against Iran in late February, U.S. restrictions and sanctions on Iran were further intensified. In late August, the U.S. Treasury Department announced a new round of sanctions against Iran. In response, Iran's Ministry of Economic Affairs set up an Economic War Command Center to coordinate and speed up efforts to address economic challenges arising from the conflict.
2: Ziraat Bank is with you all around the world.
3: France captain Kylian Mbappe missed training on Tuesday after developing flu-like symptoms, casting doubt over his availability for the team's upcoming Nations League fixtures, the French Football Federation said. The French players have gathered at Clairefontaine on the outskirts of Paris for a training camp ahead of Nations League matches. The Real Madrid forward remained at France's training base while the rest of coach Zinedine Zidane's squad took part in the session. Mbappe, who won the 2018 World Cup with France, remains the team captain under new coach Zinedine Zidane. This summer, the Real Madrid forward overtook Lionel Messi for the most all-time World Cup goals. France are also scheduled to play Belgium home and away and host Italy during the international window. Mbappe's condition adds an early selection concern for Zidane as he begins his tenure with the national team after replacing his former France teammate Didier Deschamps following the World Cup. Portugal trained on Tuesday ahead of starting their Nations League title defense against Wales and Norway. Any doubt 41-year-old Cristiano Ronaldo would continue with Portugal after another World Cup elimination should have ended before the tournament was done. The federation hired a new coach in 72-year-old Jorge Jesus, whose previous job was leading Ronaldo and Al Nassr to a Saudi League title in May. Portugal host Wales on Thursday before visiting Norway on Sunday. The match in Oslo sets up a first meeting between Ronaldo and 26-year-old Erling Haaland, who has scored 62 international goals. Portugal trained on Tuesday ahead of starting their Nations League title defense against Wales and Norway. Any doubt 41-year-old Cristiano Ronaldo would continue with Portugal after another World Cup elimination should have ended before the tournament was done. The federation hired a new coach in 72-year-old Jorge Jesus, whose previous job was leading Ronaldo and Al Nassr to a Saudi League title in May. Ronaldo was duly named in the

First Jesus squad last week, looking to add to 233 national team games and 146 goals. Portugal host Wales on Thursday before visiting Norway on Sunday. The match in Oslo sets up a first meeting between Ronaldo and 26-year-old Erling Haaland, who has scored 62 international goals. Mikel Arteta has committed his future to Arsenal by agreeing a new contract with the Premier League champions, according to a BBC report. Arteta's deal was due to expire at the end of the season, and negotiations over an extension had been ongoing for several months. The extension of Arteta's tenure as Gunners head coach, which had been up for renewal at the end of the season, was seen as something of a formality. Arsenal co-chair Josh Kroenke said in May that securing Arteta's future was the club's priority after the Spaniard guided the North London side to their first league title in 22 years last season. Spaniard Arteta began his Arsenal reign in 2019 and has overseen their rise back to the forefront of English football, with the Gunners last season securing their first league title in 22 years. Arteta's side had started their title defense with a perfect record until their shock 3-0 defeat at Brighton prior to the international break. Arteta reiterated his commitment to the club this year amid speculation over his future. Asked about his next contract with the Seagulls, Arteta said, "I think we are all very much aligned. Whenever the time is right, we'll get that done. There is nothing to be concerned about." The 44-year-old Spaniard has transformed Arsenal since taking charge in 2019, ending the club's long wait for a Premier League crown last season after three runners-up finishes in a row.

I've definitely matured as a person, and you know, moving country where you don't speak the language, all the challenges that come with that, and you know, being through that process before and doing it again in France, I know a little bit about how that can look, and yeah, it's good to be here and challenge myself in that way as well. You know, the coach has been very clear with me of you know, his expectations and what he likes of me as a player. And for me, it's always been the same as impacting the game in the final third. So if that's scoring goals or assisting, that's where I kind of judge my seasons. At the end of a season, you know, I will look at that impact, especially in big games. And that consistency is I always try and challenge myself, you know, when given the opportunity to really try and impact games. They were in the Champions League final last season, so obviously everyone that was here last season knows what it took to get there and how much hard work it takes, and obviously the disappointment of that final. You know, I know the players felt that, and yeah, we go again this season. I'm a new player. I'm here to learn from the players that have that experience, and also the coach has been there and done it. It's really cool to play for a team with someone like Michelle, you know, at the top, and just the way she speaks about the game, I think it's really inspiring. And not just the way she speaks, but her actual actions. I think we've seen over the last couple of years, you know, what she's done in the short time that she's been involved is kind of amazing, both here in London and obviously with in America too. So I think knowing that someone like that is, you know, kind of owns your club is pretty cool. And you know, she wants equal opportunities, and for me, I think that's a really cool club

Founded in 1999 in Vienna, Austria, VakıfBank Bank International AG operates branches in Vienna, Frankfurt, and Cologne, as well as a representative office in Budapest, employing 73 staff members. The bank plays a significant role in strengthening economic

relations and foreign trade between Turkey, Austria, and Germany. It primarily focuses on financing the commercial activities of its corporate clients and investing in bonds. With a strong capital and liquidity structure, the bank reached a total asset size of €991 million by the end of 2024. Thanks to its strong brand recognition, it serves approximately 13,000 customers across a broad base.

I'm Sudoza with your global weather update. Let's start. We begin in Europe, where light clouds continue to sweep quickly across the region. Bucharest will be cloudy, reaching 19 degrees. Athens has similar weather at 23. Farther west, temperatures have begun to drop. Moscow will be rainy at 18 degrees and London is cloudy at 22. Across the Balkans, summer continues. Zagreb is partly cloudy at 22 degrees, while Sarajevo is cloudy at 17. It's getting warmer for the Middle East, though. Beirut was partly cloudy at 30 degrees, and Gaza has similar weather and temperature. In South Asia, Baku is at 26 degrees, and New Delhi is partly cloudy at 35. Farther east, Shanghai is cloudy at 28, while Jakarta has similar weather at 32. Across Africa, Tripoli is partly cloudy at 29 degrees, Cape Town is cloudy at 23. In North America, Mexico City will be rainy at 25 degrees, New York is cloudy for today. In South America, Rio de Janeiro has thunderstorms at 32 degrees, while Santiago is cloudy at 20. Across Oceania, Sydney will be rainy, and Melbourne is partly cloudy at 16. That's the latest global weather update. Stay tuned for more news and forecasts here on ANews.

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1: When sanctity is violated, people suffer. And people pay the price. Falsehood forces people to confront evil. Many wars were waged over history. Unfortunately, our region has seen many of these wars. Sometimes the truth prevails, sometimes the truth does not. Not all peace is just. Wars has taught us that injustice does not continue forever. Your Excellency, Mr. Khalil Rahman, President of the General Assembly, Your Excellency, Antonio Guterres, Secretary General of the United Nations, Your Majesties, Your Highnesses, Your Excellencies, may the peace, mercy, and blessings of God be upon you. A year ago, I stood before you representing my people. For the first time in 60 years, I recalled the victory of our people and stressed that this is a victory for the world as a whole. Today, I convey to you the facts, the achievements, to go through the breakthrough we have achieved. Last year, I mentioned that Syria came back. Today, I say that Syria is rising. Ladies and gentlemen, in our journey, in the struggle between good and evil, the bloodshed was stopped. Destruction was stopped. Syria started the journey of reconstruction, of recovery. The country was united. We controlled arms. We rebuilt military and civilian institutions. Sanctions were lifted. Projects for reconstructions have continued. We've combated drug trafficking, and we focused on transitional justice. We have ascertained the fate of the missing. We turned our vision into practical action. We have forged partnerships. And we focused mainly on the future and on the welfare of our people. We focused on reconstruction. We relied on the free will of our people and our independence. This national vision relied on diplomatic efforts. Since liberation, more than 100 states started communicating with us through 4,000 communications. Our capital has hosted more than 60 diplomatic missions. Syria has restored its status in the international community. It has been a transit for the world. We also built diplomatic bridges, and in parallel, we proved to the world that the security of the region has to start in Damascus. With seven states, we started a group, the Breath of Freedom, to destroy the chemical weapons file. We have been working with the OPCW, and we are working with the IAEA with transparency, as we believe that collective security is our duty. The strict implementation of our treaties spares our world the horrors of chemical weapons and nuclear weapons. We combated transnational crime. We have seized large amounts of Captagon, and we combated the smuggling in people and organized crime. Stability and security has been established. We are no longer isolated. The CSAR Act was repealed. Also, sanctions were lifted and culminated in cooperation with the European Union. Also, we are no longer part of the list of states of sponsors of terrorism. We have started production. We have more than 5,000 production line. We have seen an increase in agriculture production to ensure self-sufficiency. We also enhance the service sector. The housing sector have been focused on. We recovered 3.5 million refugees and IDPs have returned in a safe and decent way. Syria turned from a crisis to an opportunity for many countries. We believe in human resources. Any development planning for the region that ignores Syria would be flawed, and the price would be heavy. Ladies and gentlemen, these initiatives focus on the recovery of citizens in Syria. This is why we focused on safe and dignified return. We launched the initiative Syria Without Refugee Camps to end this era. We have reconstructed universities and schools to maintain educational services to all Syrian citizens. And we have consolidated our values. We have consolidated the rule of law. Any attempts that violate our sovereignty, violate international law, will be stopped. Golan will remain.

0: in Syrian territories. Any other attempts will be thwarted according to Security Council Resolution 497. I thank all of those who abided by the international law, and I thank those who refrained from reinterpreting Resolution 497. This resolution is clear, and I ask our partners to abide by international law and by this resolution. The world is joyed about our return, but Israel is launching attacks against Syria. There have been 500 airstrikes, more than 1,200 incursions, and 300 detentions. This is at odds with the orientation we're seeing at global level. It is reminiscent of a era that we thought it was long gone. We are committed to the 1974 agreement. We call for the withdrawal of Israeli forces to the lines of the 8th of December 2024. We reject Israeli attempts to impose a fait accompli. We reject their aggressions, which undermines peace and security. The opportunity for peace and security is available to those who wish to live in peace, and just peace that maintains the rights of all. In conclusion, the war has taught us that truth is strong and that falsehood is weak. Syria will continue its reconstruction, will continue to restore its dignity. From this rostrum, I recited the verse in the Quran, truth has come and falsehood has vanished. Indeed, falsehood is bound to vanish. We will continue to serve our people. We will work to serve God. God will always reward you for your actions. We have generated momentum with those who supported us. We appreciate all countries that raised their flags in Damascus. We thank the international organizations that believed in partnership with us, that worked with us. We came to you at the 80th session to announce that we are back. And at the 81st session, we came to you to provide our achievements. And at the 82nd session, we'll come together again to gain the fruit of strategic partnerships, partnerships that made Syria an international actor that builds prosperity, a model to lead stability. A vital part that is open to a bright future. May the peace, mercy, and blessings of God be upon you.
1: On behalf of the Assembly, I wish to thank the President of the Syrian Arab Republic. The Assembly will now hear an address by His Excellency Edgar Rinkevich.
2: Three Palestinians were wounded and extensive damage occurred in an Israeli night on a home inhabited by civilians near the Senefer Junction in the Tufa neighborhood east of Gaza City. Repeated attacks in the area near the yellow line set by the Israeli army have heightened the safety concerns of Palestinians trying to continue their lives there, forcing some families to move to the western part of Gaza City. Samir Ziara, one of the Palestinians displaced in the Tufa neighborhood, said they had seen a vehicle moving in the area before the attack, and that after it left the area a while later, they thought no attack would occur. Saying the attack happened suddenly, Ziara said, "After a while we were sitting, there was an explosion. We couldn't understand what had happened. We still don't even know what happened afterward. We haven't seen anything like this in 3 years of war." Saying they live west of the yellow line and had previously heard gunfire and explosions in the area, Ziara said the intensity of this attack was different from anything they had experienced before. Ziara said, "We've been living here for a while. There are explosions and gunfire, but there has never been an attack like this before. We haven't seen anything like this in 3 years of war." Explaining that he was displaced along with his family and took shelter in his uncle's home, Ziara said they had nowhere else to stay, saying, "We have no tent, no home, no land, no place to go. We don't even have the most basic necessities of life."

pointing to the destruction the attack caused in the area, Ziara said, "Even if you filmed that tree, you'd understand the scale of the destruction we experienced." The yellow line is known as the boundary separating the areas under Israeli military occupation in eastern Gaza from the areas in the west where Palestinians are permitted to be. Israel continues to violate the ceasefire in Gaza, targeting civilians and

Two Palestinians were killed and at least three others, including a child, were wounded Tuesday evening in an Israeli drone strike that targeted a group of civilians near a cafe close to Muscat School in the Al-Mashara area of Gaza City's Tufa neighborhood, according to Palestinian sources. Medical crews recovered the bodies of the two killed and evacuated the wounded following the strike, local sources said. The Israeli military had not commented on the strike as of Tuesday. The attack came as Israeli forces continued daily violations of the ceasefire agreement that took effect in October 2025. In a separate strike in the same neighborhood, Israeli forces hit a home belonging to the Karim family in Tufa, wounding three more people, while Israeli military vehicles fired heavily east of the neighborhood and northwest of Gaza City amid ongoing artillery shelling. Israeli naval vessels also shelled the Gaza City coastline. Gaza's health ministry said in its daily update that Israeli forces killed at least four Palestinians and wounded 25 others over the previous 24 hours, with an additional Palestinian dying of wounds sustained in an earlier attack. The ministry said that since the ceasefire agreement was signed, Israeli forces have killed 1,399 Palestinians and wounded 4,863 others, bringing total Palestinian casualties during the ceasefire period to more than 6,000. At least two Palestinians were killed Wednesday when an Israeli drone struck a vehicle on Er Rashid Street in the Al-Mawasi area west of Khan Yunis, according to Wafa and Nasser Medical Complex. Israeli PM Benjamin Netanyahu and Defense Minister Israel Katz separately announced that a strike in Khan Yunis killed Mohammed Abu Alwan, whom they identified as head of Hamas's finance department, calling it a precise operation. It's unclear if this is the same strike. Hamas has not confirmed the death of Mohammed Abu Alwan. The attacks come despite the ceasefire in place since October 2025. A Palestinian was wounded by gunfire north of Khan Yunis. A person was killed in a drone strike on a displacement camp northeast of Gaza City. A woman has also been killed after being shot by Israeli forces in the Burej refugee camp in central Gaza, according to Al-Aqsa Martyrs Hospital. Earlier reports indicated Israeli quadcopters had fired toward homes in the camp. It remains unclear whether the two incidents are connected.

0: I appeal to the leaders in this chamber to maximize this high-level week for de-escalation and dialogue. And together, let's send a clear message from this hall. The fighting must stop. Humanitarian aid must flow. And navigational rights and freedoms must be fully restored in accordance with international law. Amid the turmoil engulfing the region, we must not lose sight of the devastating situation in the occupied Palestinian territory. It is nearly 3 years since the abhorrent terror attacks by Hamas on 7 October. But what followed was an onslaught on Palestinians in Gaza with a scale of killing and destruction unlike anything I've witnessed in my years as Secretary General. The International Court of Justice has issued legally binding provisional measures in the case entitled, and I quote, Application of the Convention on the Prevention and Punishment of the Crime of Genocide in the Gaza Strip, end of quote. In an advisory opinion last year, the court was clear that the United Nations need to be allowed to perform our mandates in Gaza and for our staff and humanitarian personnel to be protected. All parties must comply with international law and the court's orders. Meanwhile, violence, displacement, and settlement expansion by Israel in the occupied West Bank are bulldozing the path to peace and raising the specter of ethnic cleansing. We cannot allow the two-state solution to disappear before our eyes.
1: Il y a un an, ici même,
2: a year ago, right here, we were a dozen states that recognized Palestine. I hear the cynicism of some. Recognition on paper, look at the reality. But what credibility do we have if we continue to remain inactive in the face of Gaza? Some boast of a supposed peace, but this peace hasn't reopened humanitarian routes for a single second. Must we stand by and watch this spectacle that shames us all? Never. Look at what's happening in the West Bank, where violations are committed every day. In the name of what? Hamas has never been active in the West Bank. Every day, this undermines the very project of respecting the legitimate rights of the Palestinian people to exist. But at the same time, it is the very condition of the security of today and tomorrow for Israel and its people, a security to which we are committed, an existence to which we are committed. But all those who claim that Israel's security depends on violating the sovereignty of all its neighbors are making a fatal mistake, weakening Israel's security for today and tomorrow and threatening it.

0: A long-held international consensus for a two-state solution, a consensus held by every one of my predecessors since the formation of this organization. That long-held consensus will mean nothing if these conditions continue, and so Canada is doing what it can to help change the trajectory. To that end, as one part, I'm announcing $100 million in international assistance for Palestine, $80 million of which is for humanitarian aid to alleviate immediate human suffering, and $20 million to support peace and security capacity building, including our leadership of police training in the West Bank. Canada and our partners recognize the direct threat to peace posed by the Israeli government's endorsement of the E1 team, and with reluctance, we have announced our intention to bring forward trade restrictions targeting goods produced in those illegal Israeli settlements. This is a pragmatic, practical action that works towards the preservation of the possibility of a two-state solution and ultimately a durable peace for Israelis and Palestinians.
1: U.S. President Donald Trump, on Tuesday, September 22nd, told reporters that he, Ukrainian President Volodymyr Zelensky, were talking about figuring out a solution to end Russia's war in Ukraine during a bilateral meeting at the United Nations in New York.
2: Well, I think they're going to make a deal, and I don't want to say what the deal is. We talk about it a lot, including with President Putin, and I think something's going to happen. But certainly they are very good fighters. Really, they can be proud of themselves. Regardless, we'll see what happens, but very, very capable people.
1: Trump also said he and Zelensky would discuss Ukrainian attacks on refining sites in Russia.
2: Well, it is a serious hit on the Russians. It's also a serious hit on the price of diesel. The diesel oil, diesel fuel has gone up quite a bit, but we'll be talking about that. But, you know, it's a very serious hit, certainly on Russia.
1: It is a serious hit on the Russians. It's also a serious hit on the price of diesel.

0: Emergency Service said. Firefighters were forced to suspend their operations periodically and take shelter due to the threat of further attacks, according to State Emergency Service. Russia attacked Ukraine overnight with 161 drones, including 82 jet-powered Shaheds, Ukraine's Air Force said Wednesday. Air defenses shot down or suppressed 122 drones, while strikes were recorded at 18 locations, and debris fell at 8 others, it said.
1: British Prime Minister Andy Burnham said on Tuesday he and U.S. President Donald Trump had established a good connection in our early discussions, despite their differences on some foreign policy issues, as they met for the first time in New York. Trump called Burnham a natural business person after their meeting, where they discussed issues including Ukraine, the status of the Falkland Islands, and trade issues. One of the biggest foreign policy challenges facing Burnham will be managing Britain's relationship with the United States, but he and his officials are likely to be relieved that their first public meeting passed off smoothly. Long regarded as one of the world's closest alliances, the partnership has been strained by Trump's foreign policy agenda, including the U.S.-Israeli decision to attack Iran this year.
2: Tremendous potential. I mean, I see some countries, and I'm with the leaders, and I don't say it, but I don't see a lot of potential. That they've got a tough road to hoe. This is a country with great patriots. They love the country. The people love the country as much as any other country I can think of. And I think it's just waiting for success, waiting for good leadership, waiting for success.
3: Are you happier in Manchester or Manhattan?
4: Oh, that's a risky question.
2: You want to go first?
4: Well, I like to remind the president every now and again that he called the great city of Manchester, you know it so well, Bev's a Mancunian.
2: Yeah, so, right. She's great.
4: You once called it some town, and you know, we don't hold it. I don't hold it against you as the former mayor, but obviously I'm very much at home, Makerfield, Manchester, but here too. I love coming in.

Britain is back. We are restoring our stability, building a more dynamic economy, a nation that wants to trade with the world and work together to solve the shared problems we face. I am announcing today that we are developing a new AI defence partnership with the United States to protect our critical national infrastructure. So we will bring the right people together on the key issues, delivering on the potential of AI for good and dealing with the risks. And we will work towards agreeing a single set of global principles and standards to ensure the transparency and access we need to increase our preparedness and to ensure that AI development is safe. We're leading the charge in raising the cost for Russia of continuing this senseless and illegal war. The Graham Bill, which President Trump signed last week, will make a huge difference to that effort. And we will support Ukraine to repair and protect the heat and power plants that Kyiv will depend upon this winter. But we should call Russia out this time and every time. Everyone in this room knows that strikes on civilian infrastructure are explicitly forbidden by international law. Yet we stand here in the UN announcing funding to mitigate the effects of these war crimes, which we reliably expect to be perpetrated yet again by a permanent member of the Security Council. It must end. Russia could choose a different course tomorrow, accept a ceasefire, come to the negotiating table. I urge them to do so. But until then, we will stand with Ukraine, stronger than ever, for as long as it takes. We will not stand by as the horrific suffering continues to grow and the prospect of a two-state solution, the best hope for peace and stability for both nations, comes under attack. Thank you very much indeed.

President Donald Trump has signed an agreement with Denmark and Greenland aimed at strengthening Arctic and North Atlantic security, easing tensions over his repeated calls for Greenland to become part of the United States.

0: The signing Tuesday on the sidelines of the UN General Assembly in New York comes days after Trump announced the deal to bolster U.S. military presence on the vast icy island, but keep it under Danish control. For months, Trump has expressed his desire for Greenland to become part of the United States and issued threats to seize the semi-autonomous territory from Denmark, a NATO ally. On Tuesday, he did not respond to questions about whether a U.S. acquisition of Greenland was off the table. Officials from the U.S., Greenland, and Denmark negotiated for months behind the scenes, searching for solutions to address some of Trump's security concerns about the mineral-rich island.
1: Mr. President, you have been very clear. You don't want adversaries to come too close. I fully agree. And with this deal, they are not. We are making sure that they will not be allowed to get any control or significant influence in Greenland. And we are making sure that more allies are present in the Arctic at the same time. Our agreement today underlines the importance of the NATO alliance, and we welcome engagement and involvement in Greenland from partners and allies even more.
2: We are signing an agreement that brings the 1951 defense agreement into 2026. With this, we build on 85 years of security cooperation, during which we have welcomed the U.S. military in our country.

0: what I think mostly about is how people feel when living in Greenland, and the fear that could maybe spark. You know, you don't really know what's going to happen. You know, you don't really know whether you're looking into some sort of an invasion or whatever it might be, and hopefully it can put some sort of end to that. Denmark has had a long history of good relations with the U.S. And then when you all of a sudden have that sort of conversation with a country you feel sort of closely to, you end up getting mentally more distant to the U.S. as a Dane, I would say. But it's something that's been happening over a long time. You know, the Greenland question came up quite a while ago. This is not the first time it came up. It also came up under the last presidency of Donald Trump, as far as I recall.
1: I'll preface it by saying I don't know too much about it, but I think what I've heard is that it's about the ability of the U.S. to put up military bases on Greenland. And from what I've understood before is that we already had a such deal. So it seems a bit redundant. I think it's more to please all of the parties for everyone to come to agreement. But it feels like there was already a deal on this beforehand. So some sort of peace and just... that this can sort of calm down so that Greenland can focus on themselves and what they want to do. I think they're probably getting run over a little bit by all of this, so, yeah.
2: I find it extremely disturbing because, for many reasons. On the one hand, I find it disturbing because it shows the power that Trump is getting, you know, in the whole world. I find it disturbing because of the excuses the Danish government is making as to why they are making that agreement with the United States. I'm not saying that they could do anything else. I'm not saying that they could do it differently. I don't know what would happen if she said no, but I find it disturbing that, you know, what I find disturbing is the excuses that they make to sign that deal.
3: Standing question of Palestinian aspirations for self-government, but nonetheless to keep open the possibility they can be resolved, consistent with Israel's security and the legitimate Palestinian desire to govern themselves. Each of these pieces of architecture is fraught with challenges, and this for the Board of Peace has been a year of intense preparation in order to overcome them. It's a mammoth task. 70% of Gaza is destroyed. The population lives in a small part of a small strip. There has been some significant humanitarian improvement, but the situation remains dire for many. Dismantling the military infrastructure inside Gaza is unprecedented in its complexity.

0: Underneath the cities, the towns, the villages of Gaza are literally hundreds of miles of tunnels with weapon depots and weapon manufacturing capability. This new government cannot govern unless that infrastructure is systematically destroyed. Hamas have agreed in principle that it should be, and that was a landmark agreement. But our most urgent challenge now is to turn this agreement into a credible stage-by-stage plan, as we are doing. So, for the next year, we move from preparation to implementation. Finally, there is talk of free Palestine. But for Palestinians living in Gaza, they don't need a slogan, they need a solution. To be free, Gaza must live in peace with its neighbors and with itself. And this cannot happen if it's governed by those who use Gaza as a base for war against a neighbor it has no chance of defeating. So, the responsibility on us is huge, and it weighs on us. All these people I work with within the Board of Peace, with good hearts and creative minds, have one sole objective: a peace that lasts because it's built on solid ground. And whatever the challenges, that is a responsibility we remain utterly determined to discharge. Thank you.
1: I'm going to get a lot of steps in today. Allow me to welcome Nikolai Mladenov, our High Representative, as our next speaker.
2: Thank you, Elise. Ladies and gentlemen, thank you very much for being here with us today. I look at this room and I see many familiar faces of people who have spent years, if not decades, trying to untangle what seems to be an unresolvable problem related to Gaza. If I look back a year ago, I wouldn't have really thought that we would be here today talking about the challenges that we have in terms of implementing the plan. If I look 6 months back, I would have not have thought that we would have a roadmap for the decommissioning of weapons in Gaza, for the handing over, and for the handing over of civilian authority to a transitional Palestinian-led administration, a plan for recovery, a plan for reconstruction, and a plan ultimately for Israeli withdrawal. A year ago, I would have not have thought that the 12 commissioners of the NCAC, with whom we started over dinner in Cairo, would now be a fully fledged institution, capable, prepared, with planning, with fiduciary standards, to take over control of Gaza and to manage it in the interest of the Palestinian people. Over the last year, we've had politically significant milestones. The 20-point plan, endorsed by the Security Council Resolution 2803, gave us the framework. Later, the roadmap we negotiated with Hamas, and I want to personally thank our mediating team from Turkey, Egypt, and Qatar, achieved what many, if not all, thought was impossible: a commitment to give up weapons. Today, we have a ready national committee for the administration of Gaza. Commissioners appointed and trained, staff are in place, and some of them already inside Gaza, all of them ready to go in and take over control. So how do we move forward? Carefully, step by step. First, all parties must meet their commitments that they made in Sharm el-Sheikh. This is critically important for the process to begin. Second, we need to audit how Gaza is actually run today, its people, its finances, and its services, so that the National Committee knows exactly what is taking over when it goes in. Then we need to see the ISF, the NCAC, and the police enter, and recovery to start at scale. NCAC's authority in Gaza will grow with step by step. and it will increase with every weapon that is accounted for and every Israeli force that moves back to the perimeter. Our aim is to have Gaza under a unified transitional administration of the National Committee. And I want to be very clear that we're not bound by a calendar or dates. We're bound by verification. We want to make sure that this works. We want to make sure that it works for Israelis, for Palestinians, and for donors who have who are trusting us with their funding. Each step has to be earned, checked, before the next one begins. And I want to be very clear, finally, about one other thing. The NCAC is not meant to be a permanent administration. It is a bridge. It is a bridge to a reformed Palestinian Authority and to general political horizon for the Palestinians and Israelis to peace. If we lose sight of that, the security arrangements will not last, and everybody, I think, in this room knows that very well from experience. Please back this plan. Please back the projects that Dr. Ali and his capable team have developed. Use your influence with all parties to move the process forward. Keep your commitments and commit to working with the Board of Peace, with the National Committee for the Administration of Gaza and my office to make sure that we finally give those people in Gaza and those people outside of Gaza in Israel who have gone through decades of suffering, decades of indignities, and decades of destruction, a chance to break the cycle. We do not want to go back to what it was before. We want to build something new, something better, and something that gives peace a lasting chance. Thank you.
1: Thank you so much. The next speaker I would like to invite on stage is Dr. Ali Shaad, Chief Commissioner of the National Committee for the Administration of Gaza.
3: Ladies and gentlemen, I'm representing NCAG, the National Committee for the Administration of Gaza, founded by the Board of Peace under the umbrella of the United Nations Security Council 2803 to deliver as a political body to deliver services to the people of Gaza that has been defined for too long time by what has been destroyed. We are there to rebuild Gaza by the children of Gaza that has been denied that right for too long a time. 3 years, they have not attended schools. And therefore, we are there with the support of the Board of Peace, the United Nations, the region all together, to deliver services to the people and to bring them upwards. We have started our planning process because the current situation on the ground is chaotic. You could see for yourself, there are PA employees, 40,000. There is de facto government, 52,000 employees. There are municipalities, over 4,000. And the three different bodies, in addition to UN agencies and international NGOs, are there, and the situation is fragmented. Delivering services like providing finance and food assistance by various UN agencies, as you could see listed, and all of that has to be consolidated. This fragmentation will not serve the purpose of rebuilding Gaza by its own people. Private sector has to be developed and take care of the reconstruction and recovery as well. And therefore, we are building a lean, slim governance body, not over 120,000 I mentioned earlier. This is really too much for you supporting us. We need to be responsible for what we do. You ask us

0: you direct us. We have to develop that in transparency, in dashboards. You could follow each dollar you are presenting to us. The projects we have developed by the recovery plan has really about 71 programs, starting from humanitarian development to infrastructure, economic revivation, and security, as we are following one principle, one authority, one law, and one weapon. Will not allow things to go back. We are looking forward to build our country, our future by our hands, in your support, consolidated support, rather than fragmented ones. So we have presented today the 71 programs, prioritized them for the 6 months, the first 6 months, and we are seeking your support by the mechanism, financial mechanism developed by the World Bank, in order to see for yourself where is your support is going, in-kind support for humanitarian assistance, like winterization. Winterization program is the first one we are looking now for. Winter is heading in Gaza. Finance is required for $80 million. 20 is financed and 60 is in-kind. All of your countries has to be aligned with one plan in order to succeed. If we all together follow one plan under that transparent system I mentioned with the World Bank and the international institutions and funding organizations, then we all together will succeed. Thank you for listening to me.
1: Thank you so much, Dr. Ali. As next speaker, I would like to invite General Jeffers, commander of the ISF.
2: You know, a year ago, the ISF was not even a concept. The idea of a new Gazan security force was inconceivable. Where we are today, you've got an ISF headquarters that operates 24/7 with over 50 international military leaders and planners. We've conducted multiple survey operations into the Rafah sector of Gaza, and we've trained and prepared our advance force, the troop contingents of 500 troops from Kosovo and Morocco, to be ready to deploy. We're preparing the follow-on forces from Albania, Kazakhstan, and other countries, and we completed the temporary basing infrastructure for that first 500 troops. For Gazan police, we've had over 250,000 applicants, and we vetted 19,000, and we started the initial training. For demilitarization, we're working hard on a military technical plan that can be executed sector by sector. The scope of the problem is immense. Hundreds of miles of tunnels, numerous underground facilities, tens of thousands of weapons. So where we're headed? An ISF deployed sector by sector and growing. A demilitarization plan that is executed sector by sector, but is fundamentally about the whole of Gaza. It facilitates the assumption of the National Committee and their assumption responsibility, and it ensures an ongoing and enduring verification mechanism. And our five-step approach is the ISF will enter the sector. Second, the weapons, the tunnels, all of the military infrastructure will be decommissioned or neutralized. Will be followed by the National Committee and their vetted security forces to take responsibility, and the National Committee will assume full control. And finally, that facilitates the IDF withdrawal, and in all cases, the verification is ongoing and enduring. You know, security is based on capability and trust. It takes a long time to build both. But I'm confident, based on our partners and the team that we built, that we're on a path to achieve both of those things, step by step. Thank you.
1: Thank you, General Jeffers. The next speaker is Shadia Jaradat. She's head of infrastructure and reconstruction in the Office of the High Representative.
3: Excellences, 20 years over 34 master plans for Gaza and zero implementation. Today, the challenge has become far greater, with over 77% of the housing damaged. For the Board of Peace, OHR, and the NCAG, the question is straightforward. How do we ensure this plan delivers? Our approach rests on two principles. First, we build while we plan. We have already started the first enabling works, emergency utility repair, transitional shelters, site clearance, road, and the infrastructure, the NCAG, its police, and the ISF will require from day one to operate successfully. In parallel, a rapid response team of international and local experts with direct experience in Gaza is working with Dr. Ali and the NCAG commissioners on an emergency special plan. This plan carries the next 6 months, while the detailed master plan will carry the horizon to 2030, 40, and 50. The long-term reconstruction will commence in 2027 as the demilitarization progresses. Second, Gaza will be rebuilt by Gazans. As a Palestinian engineer who grew up in a village near Hebron, Khaliliya, I know what it means for the Palestinian youth to fulfill their potential. Standing here in front of you today, I am fortunate, and I hope many will be. What we are doing right now together is creating these opportunities for millions of Gazans. There is a reason why every Arab mother wants an engineer in the family. Mine was one of them, and Gaza has no shortage of them. That's why we will pre-qualify, register, and support Gazan contractors, firms, engineers, and workers to work alongside international contractors. Gazans will not only rebuild their cities, they will also rebuild their lives, economy, and the future. Excellences, we see the challenge here, but we also see the opportunity, and I hope you all do. Thank you so much.
4: Thank you, Shadia. The next one we would like to invite is Dr. Bashir Rayes, Finance Commissioner of the NCAG.
0: Excellencies, it's a challenging job, but I think with your support, with the support that we're getting from the Board of Peace and other countries, we can do it. What I want to talk about is economic acceleration. And let me be very clear here that before the 7th of October, Gaza was not a great place. Let's be all clear about this. I mean, yes, we had some industry, we had some fragmented private sector issues related to entry of goods, exportation, security, and so on and so forth. Unemployment was also running high. The 7th of October was the cherry on the cake, and actually it even destroyed what little there was. Private sector is almost, I could say, destroyed. Unemployment rates are over 75% at the moment. Lots of young people with nothing to do. Infrastructure.

Turkish Foreign Minister Hakan Fidan held a series of high-level meetings on the sidelines of the United Nations General Assembly in New York, with regional diplomacy at the center of his engagements. Fidan attended the sixth meeting of the foreign ministers of Turkey, Egypt, Pakistan, and Saudi Arabia as the four countries continued consultations on regional developments. He also joined an eight-country coordination meeting, bringing together Turkey, Egypt, Qatar, Pakistan, Jordan, the United Arab Emirates, Saudi Arabia, and Indonesia. The gathering provided a broader platform for regional countries to coordinate their positions amid conflicts and tensions affecting the Middle East. Fidan also hosted a trilateral meeting with the foreign ministers of Syria and Saudi Arabia at the Turkish House in New York. The talks brought together three countries with a significant role in regional diplomacy as efforts continue to promote security and stability across the Middle East. The meetings formed part of the wider diplomatic engagement with regional partners during the high-level UN week. Fidan also participated in a meeting of MICTA, where members addressed threats facing humanitarian organizations and personnel. The group condemned misinformation, disinformation, and harmful narratives targeting humanitarian workers.

0: and almost the same faces were here, including my friend right over here from Turkey. He's a tough cookie. Don't mess around with him. He's tough. I hope they translate this right. I hope we have a good translator, but he's fantastic. He's a fantastic guy, right, my friend?
1: U.S. President Donald Trump praised Turkish President Recep.
2: In the name of God, the most compassionate, the most merciful, Mr. President, Mr. Secretary General, Excellencies, ladies and gentlemen. I had prepared a speech to present to you yesterday. The United States President described us as terrorists. We have been the victims of terrorism. I come from an Iran in which our esteemed supreme leader was assassinated without any legal framework or reason. I come from an Iran where, in truth, they bombed a school. You see these children? These children perished under bombs with weapons used by the United States and Israel. They were innocent, had committed no crimes. Lamert, one of the small cities in a province in Iran, a sports hall where children were busy playing. The United States, by using weapons with multiple warheads, targeted that sports hall. They martyred, assassinated our scientists, our men, women, and children. Innocent children whom, in truth, had committed no crimes, no sins. Those who are terrorists and train and protect terrorists describe us as such. We have only defended ourselves. We are not terrorists. Our innocent people have been the targets of cowardly attacks and aggressions imposed upon our country. And we defended ourselves with utmost strength. America and Israel attacked us, equipped with the latest technology and weapon systems, and our people stood steadfast. Yes, they did hit us, but we did not bend the knee. We did not bow our head. We responded, but we did hit civilian populations. They came into surrounding territories and targeted our universities, our healthcare centers, our schools, our hospitals, our infrastructures, all of it against international law. When I took over the responsibilities as president, they assassinated Ismail Haniyeh in Iran on the day of my inauguration. Israel targets any neighborhood in any city in any province, commits assassinations like a true terrorist. In Gaza, over 80,000 innocent civilians have been murdered, brutally murdered. Hundreds of thousands have been displaced. They are committing genocide by using the so-called technologies that they have at their disposal. Then they label others as terrorists. Are we the sources of instability? We only seek to live independently. We are the ones who cause instability. Those who are committing terrorism and committing crimes, are they the protectors of peace and stability? None of the international laws have been adhered to by them. This is what we're facing. We don't want anything. We have received our response. We need

strength, because a people which is unable to defend itself will be trampled upon in today's world. We live in a world in which the powerful, instead of thinking about humanity, justice, fairness, and democracy, they seem to be the protectors and creators of instability and destruction. Whomever they wish to discredit, they label them as terrorists. 200 years, for the past two centuries, Iran has not attacked any country or any territory, but we've always defended ourselves steadfastly. But now we're being accused of being source of instability in the region. We're labeled terrorists. And this has made it so that the path that we have chosen for ourselves requires power to defend ourselves. We do not seek power in order to attack or commit aggression. We seek energy for progress, not to threaten societies with weapons. And we wish to cooperate and collaborate for security. The people of Iran, in the past 7 months, our people have been in the streets every night demonstrating in support of their land, of their homeland, so as to not allow those who were equipped and trained and armed by Israel and America to cause disruption in the security of their country. For 7 months, day and night, they've been present in the streets. They are our source of power and our support, and that's why we stand fast. Iran must be powerful so as to avoid being threatened, to avoid its future being threatened. We do not wish to use our power for hegemony, and we do not seek our security in the insecurity of others. Vis-a-vis Iran's defense, our defensive systems have been built so that no one can think that bombing of Iranian cities will go unanswered. That is why we have the military power we do, for defense. But we say it clearly, in order to defend our country, we do not seek anyone's permission or approval. We seek energy for progress. For years, there have been, they have labeled centrifuges, international sanctions, other labels when it comes to our nuclear technology. But for our country, peaceful nuclear technology is part of our inherent progress. For our sick people is cure and treatment. For the agricultural sector is food security. For industry is advancement and progress and supply of electrical energy. Iran does not accept for nuclear technology to be at the exclusive disposal of some, of a handful. We will not bow our head and give up the right that is inherently ours. We say it clearly. No nuclear weapons and no limitations to new peaceful nuclear technology. Our peace will not come in the field of battle, but they must give the needed security to the people and nation of Iran. We seek cooperation in order to have security. We live in a region in which warfare knows no borders. Crisis in one land will spill into the surrounding nations. That's why Iran does not see her neighbors as security rivals. We want to have strong neighbors. In waters in the Strait of Hormuz, we cannot let some have free access and gain their interest from a waterway while at the same time using that waterway to impose their aggressions upon us, to impose insecurity upon us, to forbid us access to our own waterways. They close access for us to our own waterway, yet they keep supplying missiles and deadly military technologies to bring insecurity to all of the lands surrounding that waterway. We will not succumb to that. The expansion of warfare will

not result in security. One cannot create chaos for the coastal countries seeking naval security. Excellencies, vis-à-vis Palestine, Palestine remains an open wound on the conscience of the international community, and Gaza remains a symbol of the failure of international mechanisms to prevent civilian suffering. For decades, resolutions have been adopted, yet occupation and violence have continued. We cannot speak of peace while ignoring Palestine. Lasting peace in West Asia is impossible without justice for Palestine. As long as occupation, aggression, and injustice persist in the world, resistance will continue. If it is weakened in one form, it will reemerge in others, perhaps stronger still. Gaza, despite relentless killing and widespread devastation, has strengthened the people's faith in resistance, and resistance cannot be destroyed by bombs and siege. This is human nature. If a human being is driven from his or her land, they will resist. If their homes are subjected to bombings and aggression and attacks, they will resist. What other choice do they have? Succumb to bullying, to be driven from their homes, from their lands, and remain silent in the face of these threats and dangers? And when they defend themselves, they're labeled as terrorists? The language makes it unfortunately clear the type of world that we're living in today. Our regional issues must be resolved in the region at the hands of the countries in the region without becoming a toy in the hands of outside aggressors. No relationship with a foreign power can become the tools of threatening neighboring countries in the region. And now, a few words with those who are responsible for having planned and carried out aggressions against our country. And our people have experienced firsthand the result of their deadly aggression. And they have tested the strength and the steadfastness of Iran. And they have learned that Iran cannot be made to surrender. Iran has never, ever been an aggressor, has never started a war, and has always shown her commitment to the negotiating table. They imposed the war on us, but we have proven that we're not afraid of fighting, of war, a war that is defensive in nature, and we will stand in defense of our beloved Iran, our homeland, until our last breath. Ladies and gentlemen, the topic of this gathering is mutual trust. That cannot be achieved through words only, but by abstaining from using double standards. Atomic and nuclear bombs are in the hands of the Israeli regime, but the inspectors are requested to come to Iran. Israel has murdered savagely over 70,000 innocents in Gaza, but Iran, while behind the table of negotiation, was bombed. Israel has the bombs, has weapons of mass destruction. Not a member of the Non-Proliferation Treaty, during her shameful life, has not allowed a single inspection, but they are rewarded by all the means necessary for them to be able to bomb any capital in the region at will. I will repeat, the nuclear weapon is in Israel, but the inspectors in Iran. Israel kills, but Iran is subject to sanctions. This is a true tragedy, which would make anyone hearing it laugh at best. They kill, we are sanctioned, we are punished. Those who are ill, innocent people, the poor, the least privileged in our society are the targets of these sanctions. And this is what the United States seeks to do with all countries, to sacrifice the population of a country in order

0: is to implement that only adhere to the benefits of a few privileged, we will have a world in disarray. But we see that this will become a world much more dangerous for all of us. We must not allow the 21st century to go back to an era of only the powerful and the bullying powers and the hegemons. We must not build a world in which military power replaces legitimacy, terrorism replaces politics and negotiations, and war replaces dialogue and diplomacy. Iran extends her hand towards the world. We invite the world, we call the world, not out of weakness, but out of a deep belief in our own power and steadfastness to cooperate and collaborate, because of a deep belief that no one in this region will have security alone. Either we will build it together, or we will have to live under insecurity together. We seek to think about a worthy future in which security, fairness, justice, human dignity will become unalienable rights for all people, for all humans. A future in which no people are driven to the sidelines, no voice is lost in the chaos of power, and no power will have the right to determine the future of a people other than those people themselves. If we truly seek to have an order based on international law and standards, it must be based in justice, common human will, uplifting human dignity, because a peace that does not encompass all is no peace, and fairness and justice that does not embrace all is not worthy of being called justice and fairness. But going back to the words of the President of the United States yesterday, shows those who are experts in international law and dialogue and diplomacy and basic human standards that everything uttered about our country goes against the very essence and charter and the spirit of the United Nations. He must know that the resistance of the Iranian people will only increase in the face of sanctions, increased pressure, increased bullying. We will never bow our head or bend at the knee. Iran must be understood by Mr. Trump and those who seek to bully us that we are ready for dialogue and diplomacy and negotiations without accepting the language of force. I truly appreciate your time and presence here. May God bless you all.
1: On behalf of the Assembly, I wish to
2: Three Palestinians were wounded and extensive damage occurred in an Israeli night on a home inhabited by civilians near the Senefer Junction in the Tufa neighborhood east of Gaza City. Repeated attacks in the area near the yellow line set by the Israeli army have heightened the safety concerns of Palestinians trying to continue their lives there, forcing some families to move to the western part of Gaza City. Samir Ziara, one of the Palestinians displaced in the Tufa neighborhood, said they had seen a vehicle moving in the area before the attack, and that after it left the area a while later, they thought no attack would occur. Saying the attack happened suddenly, Ziara said, "After a while we were sitting, there was an explosion. We couldn't understand what had happened. We still don't even know what happened afterward. We haven't seen anything like this in 3 years of war." Saying they live west of the yellow line and had previously heard gunfire and explosions in the area, Ziara said the intensity of this attack was different from anything they had experienced before. Ziara said, "We've been living here for a while. There are explosions and gunfire, but there has never been an attack like this before. We haven't seen anything like this in 3 years of war." Explaining that he was displaced along with his family and took shelter in his uncle's home, Ziara said they had nowhere else to stay, saying

We have no tent, no home, no land, no place to go. We don't even have the most basic necessities of life. Pointing to the destruction the attack caused in the area, Ziara said, "Even if you filmed that tree, you'd understand the scale of the destruction we experienced." The yellow line is known as the boundary separating the areas under Israeli military occupation in eastern Gaza from the areas in the west where Palestinians are permitted to be. Israel continues to violate the ceasefire in Gaza, targeting civilians and

Two Palestinians were killed and at least three others, including a child, were wounded Tuesday evening in an Israeli drone strike that targeted a group of civilians near a cafe close to Muscat School in the Al-Mashara area of Gaza City's Tufa neighborhood, according to Palestinian sources. Medical crews recovered the bodies of the two killed and evacuated the wounded following the strike, local sources said. The Israeli military had not commented on the strike as of Tuesday. The attack came as Israeli forces continued daily violations of the ceasefire agreement that took effect in October 2025. In a separate strike in the same neighborhood, Israeli forces hit a home belonging to the Karim family in Tufa, wounding three more people, while Israeli military vehicles fired heavily east of the neighborhood and northwest of Gaza City amid ongoing artillery shelling. Israeli naval vessels also shelled the Gaza City coastline. Gaza's health ministry said in its daily update that Israeli forces killed at least four Palestinians and wounded 25 others over the previous 24 hours, with an additional Palestinian dying of wounds sustained in an earlier attack. The ministry said that since the ceasefire agreement was signed, Israeli forces have killed 1,399 Palestinians and wounded 4,863 others, bringing total Palestinian casualties during the ceasefire period to more than 6,000. At least two Palestinians were killed Wednesday when an Israeli drone struck a vehicle on Air Rashid Street in the Al-Mawasi area west of Khan Yunis, according to Wafa and Nasser Medical Complex. Israeli PM Benjamin Netanyahu and Defense Minister Israel Katz separately announced that a strike in Khan Yunis killed Mohammed Abu Alwan, whom they identified as head of Hamas's finance department, calling it a precise operation. It's unclear if this is the same strike. Hamas has not confirmed the death of Mohammed Abu Alwan. The attacks come despite the ceasefire in place since October 2025. A Palestinian was wounded by gunfire north of Khan Yunis. A person was killed in a drone strike on a displacement camp northeast of Gaza City. A woman has also been killed after being shot by Israeli forces in the Burej refugee camp in central Gaza, according to Al-Aqsa Martyrs Hospital. Earlier reports indicated Israeli quadcopters had fired toward homes in the camp. It remains unclear whether the two incidents are connected.

I appeal to the leaders in this chamber to maximize this high-level week for de-escalation and dialogue. And together, let's send a clear message from this hall. The fighting must stop. Humanitarian aid must flow. And navigational rights and freedoms must be fully restored in accordance with international law. Amid the turmoil engulfing the region, we must not lose sight of the devastating situation in the occupied Palestinian territory. It is nearly 3 years since the abhorrent terror attacks by Hamas on 7 October. But what followed was an onslaught on Palestinians in Gaza with a scale of killing and destruction unlike anything I've witnessed in my years as Secretary General. The International Court of Justice has issued legally binding provisions.

0: provisional measures in the case entitled, and I quote, Application of the Convention on the Prevention and Punishment of the Crime of Genocide in the Gaza Strip, end of quote. In advisory opinion last year, the court was clear that the United Nations need to be allowed to perform our mandates in Gaza and for our staff and humanitarian personnel to be protected. All parties must comply with international law and the court's orders. Meanwhile, violence, displacement, and settlement expansion by Israel in the occupied West Bank are bulldozing the path to peace and raising the specter of ethnic cleansing. We cannot allow the two-state solution to disappear before our eyes.
1: A year ago, right here, we were a dozen states that recognized Palestine. I hear the cynicism of some. Recognition on paper, look at the reality. But what credibility do we have if we continue to remain inactive in the face of Gaza? Some boast of a supposed peace, but this peace hasn't reopened humanitarian routes for a single second. Must we stand by and watch this spectacle that shames us all? Never. Look at what's happening in the West Bank, where violations are committed every day. In the name of what? Hamas has never been active in the West Bank. Every day, this undermines the very project of respecting the legitimate rights of the Palestinian people to exist. But at the same time, it is the very condition of the security of today and tomorrow for Israel and its people, a security to which we are committed, an existence to which we are committed. But all those who claim that Israel's security depends on violating the sovereignty of all its neighbors are making a fatal mistake, weakening Israel's security for today and tomorrow and threatening it.

0: a long-held international consensus for a two-state solution, a consensus held by every one of my predecessors since the formation of this organization. That long-held consensus will mean nothing if these conditions continue, and so Canada is doing what it can to help change the trajectory. To that end, as one part, I'm announcing $100 million in international assistance for Palestine, $80 million of which is for humanitarian aid to alleviate immediate human suffering, and $20 million to support peace and security capacity building, including our leadership of police training in the West Bank. Canada and our partners recognize the direct threat to peace posed by the Israeli government's endorsement of the E1 team, and with reluctance, we have announced our intention to bring forward trade restrictions targeting goods produced in those illegal Israeli settlements. This is a pragmatic, practical action that works towards the preservation of the possibility of a two-state solution and ultimately a durable peace for Israelis and Palestinians.
1: U.S. President Donald Trump, on Tuesday, September 22nd, told reporters that he and Ukrainian President Volodymyr Zelensky were talking about figuring out a solution to end Russia's war in Ukraine during a bilateral meeting at the United Nations in New York.
2: Well, I think they're going to make a deal, and I don't want to say what the deal is. We talk about it a lot, including with President Putin, and I think something's going to happen. But certainly they are very good fighters. Really, they can be proud of themselves. Regardless, we'll see what happens, but very, very capable people.
1: Trump also said he and Zelensky would discuss Ukrainian attacks on refining sites in Russia.
2: Well, it is a serious hit on the Russians. It's also a serious hit on the price of diesel. The diesel oil, diesel fuel has gone up quite a bit, but we'll be talking about that.

0: But, you know, it's a very serious hit, certainly on Russia.
1: It is a serious hit on the Russians. It's also a serious hit on the price of diesel, said Trump, who also told reporters the two leaders would discuss working out a solution to end Russia's war in Ukraine. Two people were injured in an overnight Russian strike on Zaporizhzhia, local officials said. The strike sparked a large fire at a shopping center. Emergency crews extinguished the blaze, which covered an area of 6,000 square meters, the state emergency service said. Firefighters were forced to suspend their operations periodically and take shelter due to the threat of further attacks, according to state emergency service. Russia attacked Ukraine overnight with 161 drones, including 82 jet-powered Shaheds, Ukraine's Air Force said Wednesday. Air defenses shot down or suppressed 122 drones, while strikes were recorded at 18 locations, and debris fell at 8 others, it said.
2: British Prime Minister Andy Burnham said on Tuesday he and U.S. President Donald Trump had established a good connection in our early discussions, despite their differences on some foreign policy issues, as they met for the first time in New York. Trump called Burnham a natural business person after their meeting, where they discussed issues, including Ukraine, the status of the Falkland Islands, and trade issues. One of the biggest foreign policy challenges facing Burnham will be managing Britain's relationship with the United States, but he and his officials are likely to be relieved that their first public meeting passed off smoothly. Long regarded as one of the world's closest alliances, the partnership has been strained by Trump's foreign policy agenda, including the U.S.-Israeli decision to attack Iran this year.
0: Tremendous potential. I mean, I see some countries, and I'm with the leaders, and I don't say it, but I don't see a lot of potential. That they've got a tough road to hoe. This is a country with great patriots. They love the country. The people love the country as much as any other country I can think of. And I think it's just waiting for success, waiting for good leadership, waiting for success.
3: Are you happier in Manchester or Manhattan?
4: Ooh, this is a risky question.
0: You want to go first?
4: Well, I like to remind the president every now and again that he called the great city of Manchester, you know it so well, Bev's a Mancunian.
0: Yeah, so, she's great.
4: You once called it some town, and you know, we don't hold it. I don't hold it against you as the former mayor. But obviously, I'm very much at home, Makerfield, Manchester, but here too. I love coming. Love coming. In.

Britain is back. We are restoring our stability, building a more dynamic economy, a nation that wants to trade with the world and work together to solve the shared problems we face. I am announcing today that we are developing a new AI defence partnership with the United States to protect our critical national infrastructure. So we will bring the right people together on the key issues, delivering on the potential of AI for good and dealing with the risks. And we will work towards agreeing a single set of global principles and standards to ensure the transparency and access we need to increase our preparedness and to ensure that AI development is safe. We're leading the charge in raising the cost for Russia of continuing this senseless and illegal war. The Graham Bill, which President Trump signed last week, will make a huge difference to that effort. And we will support Ukraine to repair and protect the heat and power plants that Kyiv will depend upon this winter. But we should call Russia out this time and every time. Everyone in this room knows that strikes on civilian infrastructure are explicitly forbidden by international law. Yet we stand here in the UN announcing funding to mitigate the effects of these war crimes, which we reliably expect to be perpetrated yet again by a permanent member of the Security Council. It must end. Russia could choose a different course tomorrow, accept a ceasefire, come to the negotiations.

meeting table. I urge them to do so. But until then, we will stand with Ukraine, stronger than ever for as long as it takes. We will not stand by as the horrific suffering continues to grow and the prospect of a two-state solution, the best hope for peace and stability for both nations, comes under attack. Thank you very much indeed.

0: President Donald Trump has signed an agreement with Denmark and Greenland aimed at strengthening Arctic and North Atlantic security, easing tensions over his repeated calls for Greenland to become part of the United States. The signing Tuesday on the sidelines of the UN General Assembly in New York comes days after Trump announced the deal to bolster U.S. military presence on the vast icy island, but keep it under Danish control. For months, Trump has expressed his desire for Greenland to become part of the United States and issued threats to seize the semi-autonomous territory from Denmark, a NATO ally. On Tuesday, he did not respond to questions about whether a U.S. acquisition of Greenland was off the table. Officials from the U.S., Greenland, and Denmark negotiated for months behind the scenes, searching for solutions to address some of Trump's security concerns about the mineral-rich island.
1: Mr. President, you have been very clear. You don't want adversaries to come too close. I fully agree. And with this deal, they are not. We are making sure that they will not be allowed to get any control or significant influence in Greenland. And we are making sure that more allies are present in the Arctic at the same time. Our agreement today underlines the importance of the NATO alliance, and we welcome engagement and involvement in Greenland from partners and allies even more.
2: We are signing an agreement that brings the 1951 defense agreement into 2026. With this, we build on 85 years of security cooperation, during which we have welcomed the U.S. military in our country.

0: What I think mostly about is how people feel when living in Greenland, and the fear that could maybe spark. You know, you don't really know what's going to happen. You know, you don't really know whether you're looking into some sort of an invasion or whatever it might be. And hopefully, it can put some sort of end to that. Denmark has had a long history of good relations with the U.S. And then when you all of a sudden have that sort of conversation with a country you feel sort of closely to, you end up getting mentally more distant to the U.S. as a Dane, I would say. But it's something that's been happening over a long time. You know, the Greenland question came up quite a while ago. This is not the first time it came up. It also came up under the last presidency of Donald Trump, as far as I recall.
1: I'll preface it by saying I don't know too much about it, but I think what I've heard is that it's about the ability of the U.S. to put up military bases on Greenland. And from what I've understood before is that we already had a such deal. So it seems a bit redundant. I think it's more to please all of the parties for everyone to come to agreement. But it feels like there was already a deal on this beforehand. So some sort of peace and just that this can sort of calm down so that Greenland can focus on themselves and what they want to do. I think they're probably getting run over a little bit by all of this. So, yeah.
2: I find it extremely disturbing because for many reasons. On the one hand, I find it disturbing because it shows the power that Trump is getting, you know, in the whole world. I find it disturbing because of the excuses the Danish government is making as to why they are making that agreement with the United States. I'm not saying that they could do anything else. I'm not saying that they could do it differently. I don't know what would happen if she said no, but I find it disturbing that, you know, what I find disturbing is the excuses that they make to sign that deal.
3: Zeraard Bank is with you all around the world.

Fuel and lubricant prices for personal transport across the European Union jumped 23.8% year-on-year in August, accelerating sharply from increases recorded in the previous 2 months. The rise followed annual increases of 13.7% in June and 16.9% in July, showing growing pressure on fuel costs across the bloc. Prices increased from a year earlier in 26 of the EU's 27 member states, with 18 countries recording rises of more than 20%. The increases were widespread across major European economies, with some member states seeing fuel costs climb by more than a quarter compared with August last year. Consumers also face significant increases on a monthly basis, with diesel prices across the EU rising 8.3% in August compared with July. Petrol prices increased 3.3% over the same period, adding further pressure on motorists and transportation costs. The monthly rise in diesel was particularly widespread, with prices increasing in 26 EU member states. Petrol prices also moved higher across most of the bloc, rising in 22 countries, remaining unchanged in two and declining in only three. The latest Eurostat figures show fuel costs accelerating across the EU, adding to broader pressure on household transportation expenses.

0: if there was a recipe to change people's impressions, probably somebody would have discovered and used that already. Right now, there's still a bit of that vibe of the economy is not where it's generating solid, consistent, significant, stable and steady gains for people that are relying mostly on labor for their incomes. One of the key indicators that economists look at is not just the overall prices, but which prices are escalating. So what people are experiencing the most are daily necessities, like their rent, their groceries, the fuel and energy expenses, medical care expenses that they're paying out of pocket, insurance for home, health, automobile, and those have been escalating beyond the average inflation rate. The average person is not necessarily aware of all the underlying economic trends. I hate to sound like a conventional economist, but right now there's some limitations on supply, and the demand is not necessarily falling off as a result. The diesel fuel prices are escalating, and petroleum products generally are pretty high, and compared to what is being expected or what had been last year. So it's not surprising that if people's earnings are not escalating enough to catch up with that, that they're going to be frustrated by that. It's going to leave people in households with less money to spend on other things, and that's pretty much explains why they're going to blame the people in power who are promising or are supposed to be the stewards of the economy and overseeing people's well-being.
1: Iran's gross domestic product contracted by more than 10% year on year during the U.S.-Israel-Iran war, official data showed on Sunday. According to the Statistical Center of Iran, the country's GDP, including the oil and gas sector, fell by 10.1% year on year from March 21st to June 20th, a period corresponding to the first quarter of the Persian calendar year. Meanwhile, GDP excluding oil and gas sector declined by 4.6% year on year during the same period, the data showed. Iran has long been subject to Western economic sanctions and was already facing pressure from currency depreciation and inflation. After the United States and Israel launched military operations against Iran in late February, U.S. restrictions and sanctions on Iran were further intensified. In late August, the U.S. Treasury Department announced a new round of sanctions against Iran. In response, Iran's Ministry of Economic Affairs set up an economic war.

0: Command Center to coordinate and speed up efforts to address economic challenges arising from the conflict.
1: Zirat Bank is with you all around the world.

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1: Welcome back to the program. Dr. Mehmet Çelik, the ISABA's editorial coordinator. Welcome to Turkey's Diplomacy.
2: Thank you, Mark.
1: Mehmet, always great to have you. Mehmet, yesterday, a very historic speech made by Turkish President Erdogan spoke about Palestine. Obviously, half of that speech was dominated by what's happening in Gaza. He spoke about Ukraine. He also talked about the recent Makkah Pact signed between Turkey, Saudi Arabia, and Pakistan. Mehmet, what stands out for you? What stood out for you, you know, watching that speech? What stood out for you yesterday from that, in that historic speech?
2: Well, I think every speech that Mr. Erdogan has been delivering since 2005, when he first delivered his UN speech as a then prime minister, has been focusing on around one theme, I would say. Of course, some of the specifics change, you know, depending on the period that we're going through, depending on what's on the international community's agenda. But I think one, there is a theme that is very consistent throughout his speeches since day one, and that is that he raises voice specifically for the oppressed. That oppressed can be in Myanmar, that oppressed can be in Syria, that oppressed can be in Sudan, in elsewhere around
1: in
2: the world, in Kashmir. That oppressed could be in Palestine, but his standing by the oppressed makes him, I think, stand out from the rest of the speeches that delivered on the podium. So that specific theme is what stands out every time. And again, when Mr. Erdogan said, you know, Mahmoud Abbas wasn't there yesterday because he couldn't get the U.S. his delegation couldn't get the U.S. visa, so he didn't attend. And this is the second consecutive year Mahmoud Abbas is not there. But he said, we are here to voice our support for our Palestinian brothers and you know, say it very clearly that Israel is the oppressor in this equation. Another sentence that stood out, I think, is that Mr. Erdogan said, you know, this is not a personal issue for himself. This is a matter of humanity. And this is how he approaches to all situations around the world where he thinks that there is an oppressor and there is the oppressed and there is an injustice. There is an unfair situation around the world, be it the situation of the migrants losing their lives in the Mediterranean, be it the Palestinians, be it the Syrians, be it, as you said, people, you know, the situation in Kashmir or in Myanmar or Rohingya Muslims or elsewhere, regardless of their color, regardless of their religion, regardless of the source of the situation. I mean, Ukraine and Russia conflict even. Mr. Erdogan voices his support for peace there, and that the fact that this is not a sustainable situation that is spilling over and everyone around the world is being affected by it. Even during pandemic, when he said the system itself is not able to deliver the needs for the people and in the international community, especially for those in the least developed countries. So the theme around being the voice for the oppressed raises another question. Right, I think, and then he links this since 2009 when he first said this system of the United Nations is not able to produce solutions for today's problems. After League of Nations was founded after World War I, it wasn't sustainable. The formation of that institute entity did not produce solutions for the existing problems or for the problems that emerged after World War I. It didn't provide peace and security for the international community. And hence, World War II appeared. After World War II, they said the situation has changed. There is new dynamics now. We have to form an entity, an organization that will make sure that

0: the existing problems will be solved, and when the new ones emerge, this is through the system we will ensure that solutions are founded for the peace and security of the international community. They established UN Security Council and the UNGA. But decades later, we have a system that is not only dysfunctional, in itself it actually produces problems rather than solutions for the new problems that the international community is facing with. At the essence of UN Security Council, the fact that, you know, one member can veto and the others have to follow, and, you know, this in itself is not a way that can, and not, it's not a method, it's not an organization, it's not an establishment that could put the interests of the five members aside, but put the interests of the collective interests of the humanity at the forefront, so that the international community can find solutions when the problems are emerging in Africa, when they are in Caucasus, South Caucasus, when they are in Central Asia or Latin America. Now, it is for me, the UNGA is one thing, but there is the UN Security Council, which is only there to protect the interests of the permanent five. When this is the case, rightfully, Mr. Erdogan raised his voice in 2014 saying that the world is bigger than five, right? Because, I mean, this is not just a simple motto or a slogan. And it's not a matter that, it is not a slogan that seeks to gain Turkish interests, seeks to benefit from the existing, you know, seeking to get Turkey to get some of the share from the permanent fives. No, this is not saying that, look, the world is bigger than five, meaning there is a pie that you guys are sharing amongst yourself. We want to share from that too. On contrary, I think the world is bigger than five is built on another idea. And that idea is that a fairer world is possible, which is Mr. Erdogan's book that was published by Turquoise Media, actually. What does that mean, a fairer world is possible, a more just world is possible? Meaning that in this existing system, the interests of the five are protected, but the interests of the rest of the humanity in the UNGA, basically, rest of the community, international community, are not taken serious. The interest, the safety, security is only provided for the permanent five and by their decisions. How can this be a just world, just system? How can this be a fair system when you look at the UN Security Council, even the rotating members, there's no African countries represented in the permanent five and the UN Security Council. So the will of the UN General Assembly is not reflected in the decision making of the UN Security Council. So this is linked to another problem, the need for reform, the need for reorganizing the existing system. I mean, Mr. Guterres in his farewell speech yesterday said a very, you know, and previously he said that too. It is, this system is no longer providing solutions to the problems that are emerging, hybrid problems, the more complex problems that are not comparable to the problems after World War II. So I think what Mr. Erdogan, you know, from his speech, what stood out for me, the two main, I would say, topics. One is him raising his voice for the oppressed, and in this case it was Palestinian. In this case it was the Syrians, the complex problem and the need for recognizing even the Turkish Cypriot south of in the Mediterranean, right? I think this historic moment, I think it was recognized by the international community, and everyone, even other speeches that delivered, they talk about Palestine, for example. But when it is one thing to voice the problem, but it is another thing to be able to provide a solution. In addition to this, it is one thing to have a solution, but the application of that solution is another thing. We have, you know, the international community is proposing a two-state solution. But how are you going to put that to work when the international system is not able to protect Palestinians? When in the international system, United Nations is not able to protect its own staff against Israeli oppression? When the UN Secretary General Antonio Guterres is not able to cross into the borders created by Israel, restrictions by Israel, so that he raises voice for the Palestinians. I mean, the system is dysfunctional. So I think another theme that he has been repeatedly talking about and trying to bring it to the attention of the international community is, of course, the need for reform in the international governance. This is another thing that stood out for me. Of course, it was a very sentimental speech. It was a very emotional speech. It was very loaded because he said, I am not going to put, I'm not going to follow the curtains or the barriers between my heart and what comes out of my mouth, basically, my speech. What he was meaning by that is that I have to talk from the heart, because these are issues that are affecting us. It should affect all of us in the room and in the international community if we have a little bit of consciousness in our heart. So that speech was very powerful, I would say. It was very historic. And it was, not just words that were embellished with I would say, different emotions. It actually talked about very tangible problems and propagated very tangible solutions for these problems. And I would say, when he was saying, as long as I am going to be alive, I will stand by this position, I will stand by the voice of the oppressed. This is because Mr. Erdogan's political career has been built on this. And Palestine is a big part of his political career and the cause that he stands for. And I think, the need for that reform, if the international community wants to enter, a phase where finally the system will provide solutions, regardless of whose interest is being affected by, then these injustices or these situations where only the powerful rather than the right or the just is their word goes will be eliminated. Everybody is pointing out to the injustice in Palestine, in Kashmir, in Myanmar, and elsewhere around the world, but pointing out to that injustice doesn't mean that you have the power to change the situation. If the powerful become just, then the situations will change. The powerful are only concerned for their own interests, and this is not always the just case.
1: Mehmet, thank you for those comments. President Trump also addressed yesterday. We have a news report regarding that. President Trump told the United Nations General Assembly on Tuesday that his administration would soon bring the war in Ukraine to an end, and he also had a lot to say about the Iran war. Let's take a look.
2: 1 year ago, when I addressed the great leaders in this hall, the war in Gaza was still raging brutally. The hostages were still deep in Hamas tunnels, and there was no end in sight. It was never going to be resolved. But here on the sidelines of the General Assembly, we took the first steps that changed everything. A few weeks later, we ended the war in Gaza, saving untold thousands of lives. We also brought home all remaining hostages, both living and dead. Everyone thought it was a miracle that we were able to do so, and people celebrated in the streets. I want to express my gratitude to the United Nations Security Council for their unanimous endorsement of our 20-point Gaza peace plan and for officially approving the Board of Peace. It's going to be a very significant group of people. Nearly 30 countries have joined the board, which I am honored to chair. And we're thankful to many of those member nations for contributing billions and billions of dollars to relief. We're working very closely with the leaders of Russia and Ukraine, and we will get that one done. It's going to happen, I think, more quickly.

0: that people understand they've had it. 25,000 young people, mostly soldiers, a month are dying. 25,000 a month. And I look at those battlefield pictures and I really don't want to see them anymore. It's so horrible to see. 25,000 a month, both sides. In addition, the United States and Iran will definitely get it done. We will get it done one way or the other. It's going to be done. It's going to be done fast. From this point forward, all of United States documents and hopefully the world's will be changed to use the much more accurate term super as opposed to artificial. So it's super intelligence. In other words, welcome to the new world of superintelligence-SI. SI. Let's see if that goes. It sounds much better. It is much better, and it's much more accurate. Let's see if I have any power. Maybe I do, and maybe I don't. We're going to find out pretty soon.
1: Welcome back to the program. Mehmet, at the beginning of his speech, Donald Trump, he also spoke about what's happening inside the United States and said there are no illegal aliens under his leadership. So that was something that was very interesting. Obviously, I was expecting him to talk about that as well. Ukraine was there, Iran. Mehmet, let's talk about Iran, because he said, I will annihilate Iran. And so far, we haven't seen anything. We haven't seen, you know, that annihilation of the Iranian economy or the Iranian government. Mehmet, talks were held yesterday for 3 hours. Iranian delegation Steve Witkoff, that was there. And also Trump held a meeting with the Gulf Cooperation Council. President Erdogan was also over there. Mehmet, what do you think has brought Washington and Tehran back to the negotiating table? Do you think that the United States has now realized that we cannot continue this further?
2: Well, I think, you know, first of all, Mr. Trump's, Donald Trump's speech was, I think, you know, surrounded around by, I mean, the three main themes emerged from his speech. One was, of course, the Iran war. Two was the Ukraine-Russia war. And three was the, I think, the situation regarding the AI. And, you know, I think these were some of the, at least what media focused on mainly. First of all, I think the Iran situation, when, you know, to answer your question, both sides have the need to exit this war. They can't, I mean, both sides know that this is not sustainable any further. This can't go on for much longer. Neither side is able to claim victory on the other hand. So the problem is that how are they going to exit this war with a strategy that will not diminish their prestige in the eyes of the spectators, be it their own public opinion or the international community. For that reason, I think, you know, the situation in Hormuz or even linked to that Bab al-Mandeb is affecting everyone in the international community. And that is also putting pressure on both sides to end this war, because they're, you know, those who are affected by the situation there are also partners or allies or somehow linked to either Iran and the United States, and the situation is not sustainable. In addition to, of course, the actors in the Gulf who are directly affected by this, you know, through, you know, missiles being targeting them, or through, you know, the closure of Strait of Hormuz or Bab al-Mandeb. Because of this situation, I think The factors at the moment, or the dynamics, are pushing both Iran and the United States to come closer to one another. In addition, on the U.S. side, there is the upcoming elections, and this war has negatively affected Donald Trump, and he needs to find a maneuvering area so that he can, you know, somehow elevate his score ahead of the upcoming elections. On the Iranian side also, the economy, the infrastructure affected by the you know, closure of Strait of Hormuz or the war itself, you know, pushes them to find a solution for this. Their relationship with the Gulf countries, the situation in the Middle East, it is not sustainable any longer. Before the war, of course there were tensions, and the situation wasn't very, you know, like rose garden, but now it is much different for the Iranians in Iran, but also for the Iran Gulf ties, for example. The situation is much more tense, and it needs to be solved. It is not sustainable anymore.

0: escalating. His position and tensions are escalating between with regards to attacks against one another, but also Europe is preparing for heightened tensions and perhaps a war between the expansion of the war to other countries.
1: Macron said yesterday, Mehmet, that we will not step back when it comes to Ukraine.
0: Exactly. So that position that is, different than the United States, I think it's further complicating how Donald Trump is going to handle the Ukraine war. So there's that deadlock there as well. But the deadlock in Iran is even perhaps, I think, easier to solve than the deadlock in Ukraine right now. In addition, he talked about AI, and he came up with his own acronym, Smart Intelligence or Super Intelligence, he said, SI. I think that's also an important issue that we shouldn't overlook. The fact that some artificial intelligence companies or firms in the world, the tech giants, are seeking to replace governments because their power can ultimately surpass some of the strategic weapons or elements in government control, and also how they are going to shape the policies with these algorithms. This is something that I think could potentially be at our door very soon and be very harmful if it is not regulated. So for that reason, I think his position is much more different than the rest of the world, or those, I think that rivalry, especially in technology, between China and the United States is going to further perhaps make the U.S. firms or Donald Trump's position more aggressive in enlarging investment in this without any regulation. And this is, I would say, a lot of very problematic for the rest of the world that opposes this unregulated new system of management for the societies, for the individuals, because right now, rather than our values, how much our data regarding our the data about us is becoming a new weapon used against societies, against individuals, against governments, against other countries, and this is the management of this through only algorithms without human control. I think it is very also dangerous for the international community. He talked about Israel and Gaza situation, but I think, of course, he's very biased there, and he is, him highlighting the Gaza Peace Board as if this is something that is going to find a solution. I think it has a lot of shortcomings right now, and it hasn't gone anywhere. It has only slowed down killing rather than a permanent ceasefire or permanent solution to the ongoing situation. And, him highlighting this as if it has brought an end to the war, it is not something that can be taken serious by those who are affected by the situation in Palestine.
1: Dr. Mehmet Çelik, thank you so much for that excellent analysis. Always a pleasure having you on the program.
0: Thank you, Mark.
1: UN Secretary General Antonio Guterres called for freedom of navigation in the Mediterranean and warned of escalating violence and destruction in Gaza and the West Bank, citing ICJ orders that UN staff must be protected and allowed to operate.
2: I appeal to the leaders in this chamber to maximize this high-level week for de-escalation and dialogue. And together, let's send a clear message from this hall. The fighting must stop. Humanitarian aid must flow. And navigational rights and freedoms must be fully restored in accordance with international law. Amid the turmoil engulfing the region, we must not lose sight of the devastating situation in the occupied Palestinian territory. It is nearly 3 years since the abhorrent terror attacks by Hamas on 7 October. But what followed was an onslaught on Palestinians in Gaza with a scale of killing and destruction unlike anything I've witnessed in my years as Secretary General. The International Court of Justice has issued legally binding provisional measures in the case entitled, and I quote, Application of the Convention

0: on the prevention and punishment of the crime of genocide in the Gaza Strip. End of quote. In an advisory opinion last year, the court was clear that the United Nations need to be allowed to perform our mandates in Gaza and for our staff and humanitarian personnel to be protected. All parties must comply with international law and the court's orders. Meanwhile, violence, displacement, and settlement expansion by Israel in the occupied West Bank are bulldozing the path to peace and raising the specter of ethnic cleansing. We cannot allow the two-state solution to disappear before our eyes.
1: France's President Emmanuel Macron dismissed peace efforts in Gaza, saying that not one humanitarian corridor had been opened and that what was happening was a spectacle that should shame everybody.
2: A year ago, right here, we were a dozen states that recognized Palestine. I hear the cynicism of some. Recognition on paper, look at the reality. But what credibility do we have if we continue to remain inactive in the face of Gaza? Some boast of a supposed peace, but this peace hasn't reopened humanitarian routes for a single second. Must we stand by and watch this spectacle that shames us all? Never. Look at what's happening in the West Bank, where violations are committed every day. In the name of what? Hamas has never been active in the West Bank. Every day, this undermines the very project of respecting the legitimate rights of the Palestinian people to exist. But at the same time, it is the very condition of the security of today and tomorrow for Israel and its people, a security to which we are committed, an existence to which we are committed. But all those who claim that Israel's security depends on violating the sovereignty of all its neighbors are making a fatal mistake, weakening Israel's security for today and tomorrow and threatening it.
1: Welcome back to the program. Joining me now from the French capital is Mehdi's political analyst, Dr. Abdunur Toumi. Dr. Toumi, welcome to Turkey's Diplomacy.
3: Good morning, and thank you for having me on the program.
1: Abdunur, Gaza was one of the strongest themes across the UNGA speeches. French President Macron has questioned whether the diplomatic momentum matches the reality on the ground. What's your take on the French leader's address from yesterday?
3: Actually, it is very interesting, and there is a word like from President Macron's speech caught my ear. Actually, when he spoke about cynicism, and everybody knows cynicism in politics is the national sport, I mean, for the politicians. But actually, President Macron, it's almost a farewell speech because he is on his last term, and he is staying in office for like for more than 7-8 months, and then he will be leaving the Elysee Palace. But the, and it was, I mean, in his speech was kind of like one would say here in France, for instance, is about j'accuse and crie du coeur, which is fine, and but it's too late. And sure, I give him this credit, and I believe he is sincere about his speech. But the question, what made him wait 3 years to again speak up and show his anger actually to Israel, because the message was sent to Israel from the podium of the UN General Assembly. And one has to remember, and on the October 7th Al-Aqsa flood operation, and how himself actually he went

0: to Tel Aviv, and he showed his full support for Israel and called to form an international coalition to go and fight Hamas. And he called clearly, I mean, he showed some affection to the Israeli prime minister. He called him dear Bibi. So that is okay. It's all about politics. But again, the main question is, he still has time, and 7 months in office, it's a lifetime in politics, and he could actually have some leverage to push for the decisions that were made, even though he is not a member of President Donald Trump's piece of board council, and at least to speak up and push to let this National Committee of Administration for the Administration of Gaza to get in Gaza and start its work. Having said that, and also go and show also like bold or take bold decisions when it comes to the atrocities that have been committed by those Israeli settlers in the West Bank and in Al-Quds Sharif, and all those actually processes of annexation of the West Bank and Gaza, and also to make it clear not only to the International Committee, because the International Committee members know that, actually to his for voters, for instance, and his fellow citizens here in France, he cannot dissociate between Gaza and the West Bank. It's all together. It calls an occupied Palestine. And he can also, like President Jacques Chirac did when he visited the West Bank, and how he challenged the Israeli police and security at that moment, and when he he went hand to hand and telling them, "Let me speak to the police." So all this, it's again coming from President Macron. It's again, as I stated, actually he's leaving and he doesn't have much to lose now, but he can also can bring all these issues to the European Union Council and push with other countries, like he said. He said like a year ago, like several countries have showed their recognition for the Palestinian state. But again, as he put it, it was a kind of cynicism.
1: Abdunu, Ukraine has not disappeared from the agenda despite the Middle East crisis. We've been talking about Iran, Gaza. Trump met Zelensky. Macron raised that issue with Trump, the issue of Ukraine. And European leaders are continuing to emphasize Ukrainian sovereignty. Can we see any breakthrough there?
0: This is a part of those meetings, actually. Sure, I mean, President Donald Trump, he wanted to make an end to this war, and that has been going on for 5 years now. And as he put it in his speech, when he spoke about the loss on both sides, on the humanitarian level, but also, I mean, it is still that he doesn't have much leverage because he got stuck now in his pointless and illegal war, actually in Iran, and this war is Netanyahu's war that he handed it to President Trump to deal with it. And the Europeans are divided, and they look for this opportunity for Donald Trump, President Donald Trump, who has been busy dealing with Iran war. So they are playing hardball with him and making pressure on Zelensky to ask for more instead of going and have

0: direct discussions with the Russians. As for the Russians, actually, they are in this comfortable zone as a result of the differences between the European Union leaders and, adding to them, the UK on one hand and the US, who, as I stated, who has been busy with the Iran war. So at the end, actually, the Europeans want to see something plausible and possible for to break through for the discussions, but at the end it is now up to Donald Trump, President Donald Trump, leverage on President Zelensky.
1: Abdunnoor, looking at everything that has happened during this opening phase of the UN General Assembly, what development could have the biggest diplomatic consequences in the weeks ahead?
0: That's a good question, and now it's all a matter about the UN's credibility, and we saw how the UN was weakened and to some extent was cornered as a result of its, I would say, passivity vis-à-vis the international law. And this is because, again, speaking about cynicism and irony, so those now super powers and regional powers, I mean, they are not paying attention to international law. So what is happening and all these wars and these international tensions that caused great damage to the world international order, so it is as a result of actually not applying or obeying to the international law. So now this is an opportunity for the UN as the institution and also for the international community at large. And the UN General Assembly is now in the process of selecting or electing a new, or the 10th, Secretary General for the UN, but this is, it's now that will go and will be again discussed among, with the UN Security Council members, the big five, and this is, brings us to the reform and deep reform for the UN, because today the UN has lost totally its credibility, and I will challenge any high school student today to name or give me the name of who is the General Secretary General of the UN, whereas in my time we knew about Kurt Waldheim and Javier de Couleur and so on. So again, this is, it shows how this institution, who was like medical institution for us who were at that time interested in politics and international politics. So it's too sad to say that, but again, this is an opportunity for the UN to resurrect, or otherwise we'll have the fate of the League of Nations.
1: Dr. Abdunnoor Toumi, thank you so much for that excellent analysis. Always a pleasure having you on the program.
0: Thank you.
1: That brings us to the end of our program for today. Thank you for joining us. Bye for now.

Fuel and lubricant prices for personal transport across the European Union jumped 23.8% year-on-year in August, accelerating sharply from increases recorded in the previous 2 months. The rise followed annual increases.

increases of 13.7% in June and 16.9% in July, showing growing pressure on fuel costs across the block. Prices increased from a year earlier in 26 of the EU's 27 member states, with 18 countries recording rises of more than 20%. The increases were widespread across major European economies, with some member states seeing fuel costs climb by more than a quarter compared with August last year. Consumers also face significant increases on a monthly basis, with diesel prices across the EU rising 8.3% in August compared with July. Petrol prices increased 3.3% over the same period, adding further pressure on motorists and transportation costs. The monthly rise in diesel was particularly widespread, with prices increasing in 26 EU member states. Petrol prices also moved higher across most of the bloc, rising in 22 countries, remaining unchanged in two and declining in only three. The latest Eurostat figures show fuel costs accelerating across the EU, adding to broader pressure on household transportation expenses.

0: If there was a recipe to change people's impressions, probably somebody would have discovered and used that already. Right now, there's still a bit of that vibe of the economy is not where it's generating solid, consistent, significant, stable and steady gains for people that are relying mostly on labor for their incomes. One of the key indicators that economists look at is not just the overall prices, but which prices are escalating. So what people are experiencing the most are daily necessities, like their rent, their groceries, the fuel and energy expenses, medical care expenses that they're paying out of pocket, insurance for home, health, automobile. And those have been escalating beyond the average inflation rate. The average person is not necessarily aware of all the underlying economic trends. I hate to sound like a conventional economist, but right now there's some limitations on supply and the demand is not necessarily falling off as a result. The diesel fuel prices are escalating and petroleum products generally are pretty high and compared to what is being expected or what had been last year. So it's not surprising that if people's earnings are not escalating enough to catch up with that, that they're going to be frustrated by that. It's going to leave people in households with less money to spend on other things, and that's pretty much explains why they're going to blame the people in power who are promising, who are supposed to be the stewards of the economy and overseeing people's well-being.
1: Iran's gross domestic product contracted by more than 10% year on year during the U.S.-Israel-Iran war, official data showed on Sunday. According to the Statistical Center of Iran, the country's GDP, including the oil and gas sector, fell by 10.1% year on year from March 21st to June 20th, a period corresponding to the first quarter of the Persian calendar year. Meanwhile, GDP excluding oil and gas sector declined by 4.6% year on year during the same period, the data showed. Iran has long been subject to Western economic sanctions and was already facing pressure from currency depreciation and inflation. After the United States and Israel launched military operations against Iran in late February, U.S. restrictions and sanctions on Iran were further intensified. In late August, the U.S. Treasury Department announced a new round of sanctions against Iran. In response, Iran's Ministry of Economic Affairs set up an Economic War Command Center to coordinate and speed up efforts to address economic challenges arising from the conflict.
2: Ziraat Bank is with you all around the world.

France captain Kylian Mbappe missed training on Tuesday after developing flu-like symptoms, casting doubt over his availability for the team's upcoming Nations League fixtures, the French Football Federation said. The French players have gathered at Clairefontaine on the outskirts of Paris for a training camp ahead of Nations League matches. The Real Madrid forward remained at France's training base while the rest of coach Zinedine Zidane's squad took part in the session. Mbappe, who won the 2018 World Cup with France, remains the team captain under new coach Zinedine Zidane. This summer, the Real Madrid forward overtook Lionel Messi for the most all-time World Cup goals. France are also scheduled to play Belgium home and away and host Italy during the international window. Mbappe's condition adds an early selection concern for Zidane as he begins his tenure with the national team after replacing his former France teammate Didier Deschamps following the World Cup. Portugal trained on Tuesday ahead of starting their Nations League title defense against Wales and Norway. Any doubt 41-year-old Cristiano Ronaldo would continue with Portugal after another World Cup elimination should have ended before the tournament was done. The federation hired a new coach in 72-year-old Jorge Jesus, whose previous job was leading Ronaldo and Al Nassr to a Saudi League title in May. Portugal host Wales on Thursday before visiting Norway on Sunday. The match in Oslo sets up a first meeting between Ronaldo and 26-year-old Erling Haaland, who has scored 62 international goals. Portugal trained on Tuesday ahead of starting their Nations League title defense against Wales and Norway. Any doubt 41-year-old Cristiano Ronaldo would continue with Portugal after another World Cup elimination should have ended before the tournament was done. The federation hired a new coach in 72-year-old Jorge Jesus, whose previous job was leading Ronaldo and Al Nassr to a Saudi League title in May. Ronaldo was duly named in the first Jesus squad last week, looking to add to 233 national team games and 146 goals. Portugal host Wales on Thursday before visiting Norway on Sunday. The match in Oslo sets up a first meeting between Ronaldo and 26-year-old Erling Haaland, who has scored 62 international goals. Mikel Arteta has committed his future to Arsenal by agreeing a new contract with the Premier League champions, according to a BBC report. Arteta's deal was due to expire at the end of the season, and negotiations over an extension had been ongoing for several months. The extension of Arteta's tenure as Gunners head coach, which had been up for renewal at the end of the season, was seen as something of a formality. Arsenal co-chair Josh Kroenke said in May that securing Arteta's future was the club's priority after the Spaniard guided the North London side to their first league title in 22 years last season. Spaniard Arteta began his Arsenal reign in 2019 and has overseen their rise back to the forefront of English football, with the Gunners last season securing their first league title in 22 years. Arteta's side had started their title defense with a perfect record until their shock 3-0 defeat at Brighton prior to the international break. Arteta reiterated his commitment to the club this year amid speculation over his future. Asked about his next contract with the Seagulls, Arteta said, "I think we are all very much aligned. Whenever the time is right, we'll get that done. There is nothing to be concerned about." The 44-year-old Spaniard has transformed Arsenal since taking charge in 2019, ending the club's long wait for a Premier League crown last season after three runners-up finishes in a row.

you know, moving country where you don't speak the language, all the challenges that come with that, and, you know, being through that process before and doing it again in France, I know a little bit about how that can look, and yeah, it's good to be here and challenge myself in that way as well. You know, the coach has been very clear with me of you know, his expectations and what he likes of me as a player, and for me it's always been the same as impacting the game in the final third. So if that's scoring goals or assisting, that's where I kind of judge my seasons. At the end of a season, you know, I will look at that impact, especially in big games, and that consistency is I always try and challenge myself, you know, when given the opportunity to really try and impact games. They were in the Champions League final last season, so obviously everyone that was here last season knows what it took to get there and how much hard work it takes, and obviously the disappointment of that final. You know, I know the players felt that, and yeah, we go again this season. I'm a new player. I'm here to learn from the players that have that experience, and also the coach has been there and done it. It's really cool to play for a team with someone like Michelle, you know, at the top, and just the way she speaks about the game, I think it's really inspiring. And not just the way she speaks, but her actual actions. I think we've seen over the last couple of years, you know, what she's done in the short time that she's been involved is kind of amazing, both here in London and obviously with in America too. So I think knowing that someone like that is, you know, kind of owns your club is pretty cool. And, you know, she wants equal opportunities, and for me, I think that's a really cool club

I'm Sudoza with your global weather update. Let's start. We begin in Europe, where light clouds continue to sweep quickly across the region. Progress will be cloudy, reaching 19 degrees. Athens has similar weather at 23. Farther west, temperatures have begun to drop. Moscow will be rainy at 18 degrees and London is cloudy at 22. Across the Balkans, summer continues. Zagreb is partly cloudy at 22 degrees, while Sarajevo is cloudy at 17. It's getting warmer for the Middle East, though. Beirut was partly cloudy at 30 degrees, and Gaza has similar weather and temperature. In South Asia, Baku is at 26 degrees, and New Delhi is partly cloudy at 35. Farther east, Shanghai is cloudy at 28, while Jakarta has similar weather at 32. Across Africa, Tripoli is partly cloudy at 29 degrees, Cape Town is cloudy at 23. In North America, Mexico City will be rainy at 25 degrees, New York is cloudy for today. In South America, Rio de Janeiro has thunderstorms at 32 degrees, while Santiago is cloudy at 20. Across Oceania, Sydney will be rainy and Melbourne is partly cloudy at 16. That's the latest global weather update. Stay tuned for more news on Forecast here on ANews.

Turkish Foreign Minister Hakan Fidan held a series of high-level meetings on the sidelines of the United Nations General Assembly in New York, with regional diplomacy at the center of his engagements. Fidan attended the sixth meeting of the foreign ministers of Turkey, Egypt, Pakistan, and Saudi Arabia as the four countries continued consultations on regional developments. He also joined an eight-country coordination meeting, bringing together Turkey, Egypt, Qatar, Pakistan, Jordan, the United Arab Emirates, Saudi Arabia, and Indonesia. The gathering provided a broader platform for regional countries to coordinate their positions amid conflicts and tensions affecting the Middle East. Fidan also hosted a trilateral meeting with the foreign ministers of Syria and Saudi Arabia at the Turkish House in New York. The talks brought together three countries with a significant role in regional diplomacy as efforts continue to promote security and stability across the Middle East. The meetings formed part of the wider diplomatic engagement with regional partners during the high-level UN week. Fidan also participated in a meeting of MICTA, where members addressed threats facing humanitarian organizations and personnel. The group condemned misinformation, disinformation, and harmful narratives targeting humanitarian workers, warning that such content can obstruct aid operations and put personnel

0: and almost the same faces were here, including my friend right over here from Turkey. He's a tough cookie. Don't mess around with him. He's tough. I hope they translate this right. I hope we have a good translator, but he's fantastic. He's a fantastic guy, right, my friend?
1: U.S. President Donald Trump praised Turkish President Recep Tayyip Erdogan during a meeting with Middle Eastern leaders in New York, calling him a tough cookie and saying that he is not someone to mess around with. Trump singled out Erdogan while addressing the gathering, describing the Turkish president as his friend and a fantastic guy. The multilateral meeting brought together Turkey, the United States, and leaders from across the Middle East for talks focused on major regional conflicts and tensions. Gaza was among the key issues discussed as regional leaders continued diplomatic efforts aimed at addressing the humanitarian crisis and seeking a path toward ending the conflict.
0: So exactly 1 year ago, many of

0: Our nations met here in the sidelines of the United Nations to discuss how we could end the bloody war in Gaza. And almost the same faces were here, including my friend right over here from Turkey. He's a tough cookie. Don't mess around with him. He's tough. I hope they translate this right. I hope we have a good translator, but he's fantastic. He's a fantastic guy, right, my friend?
1: The leaders also discussed the Iran conflict and mounting tensions in the Gulf, which have increased security and economic pressures across the region.
0: A big portion of what we've done, maybe 99% of it, is to make sure that Iran doesn't have a nuclear weapon. Those sites have been blown up. We may have to blow up another one, Pickaxe Mountain. We're not seeing a lot of activity there, but if we do, we'll blow it up immediately.
1: Speaking after the meeting, Erdogan said that around 8 countries had participated in discussions aimed at overcoming the difficulties facing the Gulf as quickly as possible.
2: Körfez'deki bu sıkıntıları aşabilmek için, onun için de yaklaşık 8 Türkiye'den parti bu toplantıya katıldık ve bu çalışmaları en kısa zamanda semeresini aldık.
1: The meeting formed part of Erdogan's intensive diplomatic program in New York, where he addressed the 81st session of the United Nations General Assembly and held a series of bilateral and multilateral talks.
0: One year ago, when I addressed the great leaders in this hall, the war in Gaza was still raging brutally. The hostages were still deep in Hamas tunnels, and there was no end in sight. It was never going to be resolved. But here on the sidelines of the General Assembly, we took the first steps. It changed everything. A few weeks later, we ended the war in Gaza, saving untold thousands of lives. We also brought home all remaining hostages, both living and dead. Everyone thought it was a miracle that we were able to do so, and people celebrated in the streets. I want to express my gratitude to the United Nations Security Council for their unanimous endorsement of our 20-point Gaza peace plan and for officially approving the Board of Peace. It's going to be a very significant group of people. Nearly 30 countries have joined the board, which I am honored to chair. And we're thankful to many of those member nations for contributing billions and billions of dollars to relief. We're working very closely with the leaders of Russia and Ukraine, and we will get that one done. It's going to happen, I think, more quickly than people understand. They've had it. 25,000 young people, mostly soldiers, a month are dying. 25,000 a month. And I look at those battlefield pictures and I really don't want to see them anymore. It's so horrible to see. 25,000 a month, both sides. In addition, the United States and Iran will definitely get it done. We will get it done one way or the other. It's going to be done. It's going to be done fast. From this point forward, all of United States documents and hopefully the world's will be changed to use the much more accurate term super as opposed to artificial. So it's super intelligence. In other words, welcome to the new world of super intelligence -SI. SI. Let's see if that goes. It sounds much better. It is much better, and it's much more accurate. Let's see if I have any power. Maybe I do, and maybe I don't. We're going to find out pretty soon.
3: President Donald Trump returned to the United Nations General Assembly to discuss why America First is his strategy. He spent the first few minutes of his speech talking about domestic issues like unemployment, crime, and poverty. He then shifted on to international issues, including the war that the U.S. is waging against Iran, which is now beyond 6 months, and he's struggling to be able to wrap up ahead of the midterm elections in November. He also talked about U.S. plans to potentially get militarily involved in Cuba before we're talking about what he sees as his biggest success, which is the U.S. Ability to remove Venezuelan leader Nicolas Maduro from office. The underlying theme of President

President Trump's speech was that the U.S. remains a dominant force on the world stage. He made mention of his so-called deal-making skills in helping bring several conflicts to an end, even as he struggles to bring an end to the more than 6-month war with Iran.

0: Houthi media says airstrikes killed at least 6 people, including 2 children and a woman, in the Yemeni port city of Mocha on Tuesday, as Middle East conflicts loomed over the opening of the UN General Assembly in New York. The strikes came hours after the internationally recognized government accused the Houthis of attacking an open public market in the province of Lajj, close to the epicenter of fighting on Yemen's western coast. Ibrahim Mohammed al-Hassani, who was injured in the strikes, described the moment of impact. "The aircraft struck the house while we were in. The aircraft were striking us while we were inside," he said. Mocha was captured earlier this month by the Iranian-backed Houthi rebels, whose health ministry reported the casualties. Fighting between the Houthis and Saudi-backed forces has reignited Yemen's civil war and led to attacks on Saudi Arabia. On the sidelines of the UN General Assembly, the foreign ministers of Canada, France, Germany, Italy, Japan, the UK, and the US called on Iran to stop supporting the Houthis, saying their actions constituted a dangerous pattern of escalation that risks further exacerbating the conflict, undermining international trade, and creating global economic instability.
1: More than 3,000 people have fled Yemen by boat across the Red Sea to Djibouti, as an upsurge in fighting has displaced more than 130,000 people this month, according to the UN Refugee Agency.
2: Currently, we are really mitigating the measure, but this cannot stay longer. We have to really respond to their needs right now, not only to address the current crisis, as you can see, but the situation in Yemen is also getting worse. It's not improving.
1: UNHCR said another 100,000 people could be forced from their homes within the next 3 months, while the number reaching Djibouti could rise to 10,000 next month as calmer seas make crossings easier.
3: The severity of this influx, because as what we see behind us, all of these individuals do not have shelter. We need more tents, we need food for them, we need other forms of poor relief items for them to at least live a dignified life.
1: At Markazi Refugee Village in Obak, UNHCR officials said new arrivals were already in need of shelter, food, and other basic supplies.
0: Three Palestinians were wounded and extensive damage occurred in an Israeli night on a home inhabited by civilians near the Senefer Junction in the Tufa neighborhood east of Gaza City. Repeated attacks in the area near the yellow line set by the Israeli army have heightened the safety concerns of Palestinians trying to continue their lives there, forcing some families to move to the western part of Gaza City. Samir Ziara, one of the Palestinians displaced in the Tufa neighborhood, said they had seen a vehicle moving in the area before the attack, and that after it left the area a while later, they thought no attack would occur. Saying the attack happened suddenly, Ziara said, "After a while we were sitting, there was an explosion. We couldn't understand what had happened. We still don't even know what happened afterward.
4: Hello.
0: We haven't seen anything like this in 3 years of war." Saying they live west of the yellow line and had previously heard gunfire and explosions in the area, Ziara said the intensity of this attack was different from anything they had experienced before. Ziara said, "We've been living here for a while. There are explosions and gunfire, but there has never been an attack like this before. We haven't seen anything like this in 3 years of war." Explaining that he was displaced along with his family and took shelter in his uncle's home.

Ziara said they had nowhere else to stay, saying, "We have no tent, no home, no land, no place to go. We don't even have the most basic necessities of life." Pointing to the destruction the attack caused in the area, Ziara said, "Even if you filmed that tree, you'd understand the scale of the destruction we experienced." The yellow line is known as the boundary separating the areas under Israeli military occupation in eastern Gaza from the areas in the west where Palestinians are permitted to be. Israel continues to violate the ceasefire in Gaza, targeting civilians and

Two Palestinians were killed and at least three others, including a child, were wounded Tuesday evening in an Israeli drone strike that targeted a group of civilians near a cafe close to Muscat School in the Al-Mashara area of Gaza City's Tufa neighborhood, according to Palestinian sources. Medical crews recovered the bodies of the two killed and evacuated the wounded following the strike, local sources said. The Israeli military had not commented on the strike as of Tuesday. The attack came as Israeli forces continued daily violations of the ceasefire agreement that took effect in October 2025. In a separate strike in the same neighborhood, Israeli forces hit a home belonging to the Karim family in Tufa, wounding three more people, while Israeli military vehicles fired heavily east of the neighborhood and northwest of Gaza City amid ongoing artillery shelling. Israeli naval vessels also shelled the Gaza City coastline. Gaza's health ministry said in its daily update that Israeli forces killed at least four Palestinians and wounded 25 others over the previous 24 hours, with an additional Palestinian dying of wounds sustained in an earlier attack. The ministry said that since the ceasefire agreement was signed, Israeli forces have killed 1,399 Palestinians and wounded 4,863 others, bringing total Palestinian casualties during the ceasefire period to more than 6,000. At least two Palestinians were killed Wednesday when an Israeli drone struck a vehicle on Air Rashid Street in the Al-Mawasi area west of Khan Yunis, according to Wafa and Nasser Medical Complex. Israeli PM Benjamin Netanyahu and Defense Minister Israel Katz separately announced that a strike in Khan Yunis killed Mohammed Abu Alwan, whom they identified as head of Hamas's finance department, calling it a precise operation. It's unclear if this is the same strike. Hamas has not confirmed the death of Mohammed Abu Alwan. The attacks come despite the ceasefire in place since October 2025. A Palestinian was wounded by gunfire north of Khan Yunis. A person was killed in a drone strike on a displacement camp northeast of Gaza City. A woman has also been killed after being shot by Israeli forces in the Burej refugee camp in central Gaza, according to Al-Aqsa Martyrs Hospital. Earlier reports indicated Israeli quadcopters had fired toward homes in the camp. It remains unclear whether the two incidents are connected.

I appeal to the leaders in this chamber to maximize this high-level week for de-escalation and dialogue. And together, let's send a clear message from this hall. The fighting must stop. Humanitarian aid must flow. And navigational rights and freedoms must be fully restored in accordance with international law. Amid the turmoil engulfing the region, we must not lose sight of the devastating situation in the occupied Palestinian territory. It is nearly 3 years since the abhorrent terror attacks by Hamas on 7 October. But what followed was an onslaught on Palestinians in Gaza with a scale of killing and destruction unlike anything I've witnessed in my years as Secretary General. The International Court of

0: Meanwhile, violence, displacement, and settlement expansion by Israel in the occupied West Bank are bulldozing the path to peace and raising the specter of ethnic cleansing. We cannot allow the two-state solution to disappear before our eyes.
1: Il y a un an, ici même, nous étions...
2: A year ago, right here, we were a dozen states that recognized Palestine. I hear the cynicism of some. Recognition on paper, look at the reality. But what credibility do we have if we continue to remain inactive in the face of Gaza? Some boast of a supposed peace, but this peace hasn't reopened humanitarian routes for a single second. Must we stand by and watch this spectacle that shames us all? Never. Look at what's happening in the West Bank, where violations are committed every day. In the name of what? Hamas has never been active in the West Bank. Every day, this undermines the very project of respecting the legitimate rights of the Palestinian people to exist. But at the same time, it is the very condition of the security of today and tomorrow for Israel and its people, a security to which we are committed, an existence to which we are committed. But all those who claim that Israel's security depends on violating the sovereignty of all its neighbors are making a fatal mistake, weakening Israel's security for today and tomorrow and threatening it.

0: a long-held international consensus for a two-state solution, a consensus held by every one of my predecessors since the formation of this organization. That long-held consensus will mean nothing if these conditions continue, and so Canada is doing what it can to help change the trajectory. To that end, as one part, I'm announcing $100 million in international assistance for Palestine, $80 million of which is for humanitarian aid to alleviate immediate human suffering, and $20 million to support peace and security capacity building, including our leadership of police training in the West Bank. Canada and our partners recognize the direct threat to peace posed by the Israeli government's endorsement of the E1 team, and with reluctance, we have announced our intention to bring forward trade restrictions targeting goods produced in those illegal Israeli settlements. This is a pragmatic, practical action that works towards the preservation of the possibility of a two-state solution and ultimately a durable peace for Israelis and Palestinians.
1: U.S. President Donald Trump, on Tuesday, September 22nd, told reporters that he and Ukrainian President Volodymyr Zelensky were talking about figuring out a solution to end Russia's war in Ukraine during a bilateral meeting at the United Nations in New York.
2: Well, I think they're going to make a deal, and I don't want to say what the deal is. We talk about it a lot, including with President Putin, and I think something's going to happen. But certainly they are very good fighters. Really, they can be proud of themselves. Regardless, we'll see what happens, but very, very capable people.
1: Trump also said he and Zelensky would discuss Ukrainian attacks on refining sites in Russia.
2: Well, it is a serious hit on the Russians. It's also a serious hit on the price of diesel. The diesel oil, diesel fuel has gone up quite a bit, but we'll be talking about that. But, you know, it's a very serious hit, certainly on Russia.
1: It is a serious hit on the Russians. It's also a serious hit on the price of diesel, said Trump, who also told reporters the two leaders would discuss working out a solution to end Russia's war in Ukraine. Two people were injured in an overnight Russian strike on Zaporizhzhia.

0: Rizhdya, local officials said. The strike sparked a large fire at a shopping center. Emergency crews extinguished the blaze, which covered an area of 6,000 square meters, the state emergency service said. Firefighters were forced to suspend their operations periodically and take shelter due to the threat of further attacks, according to state emergency service. Russia attacked Ukraine overnight with 161 drones, including 82 jet-powered Shaheds, Ukraine's Air Force said Wednesday. Air defenses shot down or suppressed 122 drones, while strikes were recorded at 18 locations, and debris fell at 8 others, it said.
1: British Prime Minister Andy Burnham said on Tuesday he and U.S. President Donald Trump had established a good connection in our early discussions, despite their differences on some foreign policy issues, as they met for the first time in New York. Trump called Burnham a natural business person after their meeting, where they discussed issues, including Ukraine, the status of the Falkland Islands, and trade issues. One of the biggest foreign policy challenges facing Burnham will be managing Britain's relationship with the United States, but he and his officials are likely to be relieved that their first public meeting passed off smoothly. Long regarded as one of the world's closest alliances, the partnership has been strained by Trump's foreign policy agenda, including the U.S.-Israeli decision to attack Iran this year.
2: Tremendous potential. I mean, I see some countries, and I'm with the leaders, and I don't say it, but I don't see a lot of potential. That they've got a tough road to hoe. This is a country with great patriots. They love the country. The people love the country as much as any other country I can think of. And I think it's just waiting for success, waiting for good leadership, waiting for success.
3: Are you happier in Manchester or Manhattan?
4: Oh, that's a risky question.
2: You want to go first?
4: Well, I like to remind the president every now and again that he called the great city of Manchester, you know it so well, Bev's a Mancunian.
2: Yeah, so, right. She's great.
4: You once called it some town, and you know, we don't hold it. I don't hold it against you as the former mayor. But obviously, I'm very much at home, Makerfield, Manchester, but here too. I love coming here.

Britain is back. We are restoring our stability, building a more dynamic economy, a nation that wants to trade with the world and work together to solve the shared problems we face. I am announcing today that we are developing a new AI defence partnership with the United States to protect our critical national infrastructure. So we will bring the right people together on the key issues, delivering on the potential of AI for good and dealing with the risks. And we will work towards agreeing a single set of global principles and standards to ensure the transparency and access we need to increase our preparedness and to ensure that AI development is safe. We're leading the charge in raising the cost for Russia of continuing this senseless and illegal war. The Graham Bill, which President Trump signed last week, will make a huge difference to that effort. And we will support Ukraine to repair and protect the heat and power plants that Kyiv will depend upon this winter. But we should call Russia out this time and every time. Everyone in this room knows that strikes on civilian infrastructure are explicitly forbidden by international law. Yet we stand here in the UN announcing funding to mitigate the effects of these war crimes, which we reliably expect to be perpetrated yet again by a permanent member of the Security Council. It must end. Russia could choose a different course tomorrow, accept a ceasefire, come to the negotiating table. I urge them to do so. But until then, we will stand with Ukraine, stronger than ever for as long as it takes. We will not stand by as the horrific suffering continues to grow and the prospect of a two-state solution, the best hope for peace and stability for both nations, comes under attack. Thank you very much indeed.

0: President Donald Trump has signed an agreement with Denmark and Greenland aimed at strengthening Arctic and North Atlantic security, easing tensions over his repeated calls for Greenland to become part of the United States. The signing Tuesday on the sidelines of the UN General Assembly in New York comes days after Trump announced the deal to bolster U.S. military presence on the vast icy island, but keep it under Danish control. For months, Trump has expressed his desire for Greenland to become part of the United States and issued threats to seize the semi-autonomous territory from Denmark, a NATO ally. On Tuesday, he did not respond to questions about whether a U.S. acquisition of Greenland was off the table. Officials from the U.S., Greenland, and Denmark negotiated for months behind the scenes, searching for solutions to address some of Trump's security concerns about the mineral-rich island.
1: Mr. President, you have been very clear. You don't want adversaries to come too close. I fully agree. And with this deal, they are not. We are making sure that they will not be allowed to get any control or significant influence in Greenland. And we are making sure that more allies are present in the Arctic at the same time. Our agreement today underlines the importance of the NATO alliance, and we welcome engagement and involvement in Greenland from partners and allies even more.
2: We are signing an agreement that brings the 1951 defense agreement into 2026. With this, we build on 85 years of security cooperation, during which we have welcomed the U.S. military in our country.

0: But what I think mostly about is how people feel when living in Greenland, and the fear that could maybe spark. You know, you don't really know what's going to happen. You know, you don't really know whether you're looking into some sort of an invasion or whatever it might be. And hopefully, it can put some sort of end to that. Denmark has had a long history of good relations with the U.S. And then when you all of a sudden have that sort of conversation with a country you feel sort of closely to, you end up getting mentally more distant to the U.S. as a Dane, I would say. But it's something that's been happening over a long time. You know, the Greenland question came up quite a while ago. This is not the first time it came up. It also came up under the last presidency of Donald Trump, I as far as I recall.
1: I'll preface it by saying I don't know too much about it, but I think what I've heard is that it's about the ability of the U.S. to put up military bases on Greenland. And from what I've understood before is that we already had a such deal. So it seems a bit redundant. I think it's more to please all of the parties for everyone to come to agreement. But it feels like there was already a deal on this beforehand. So some sort of peace and just... that this can sort of calm down so that Greenland can focus on themselves and what they want to do. I think they're probably getting run over a little bit by all of this, so, yeah.
2: I find it extremely disturbing because, for many reasons. On the one hand, I find it disturbing because it shows the power that Trump is getting, you know, in the whole world. I find it disturbing because of the excuses the Danish government is making as to why they are making that agreement with the United States. I'm not saying that they could do anything else. I'm not saying that they could do it differently. I don't know what would happen if she said no, but I find it disturbing that, you know, what I find disturbing is the excuses that they make to sign that deal.
3: Ziraat Bank is with you all around the world.

Fuel and lubricant prices for personal transport across the European Union jumped 23.8% year-on-year in August, accelerating sharply from increases recorded in the previous 2 months. The rise followed annual increases of 13.7% in June and 16.9% in July, showing growing pressure on fuel costs across the bloc. Prices increased from a year earlier in 26 of the EU's 27 member states, with 18 countries recording rises of more than 20%. The increases were widespread across major European economies, with some member states seeing fuel costs climb by more than a quarter compared with August last year. Consumers also face significant increases on a monthly basis, with diesel prices across the EU rising 8.3% in August compared with July. Petrol prices increased 3.3% over the same period, adding further pressure on motorists and transportation costs. The monthly rise in diesel was particularly widespread, with prices increasing in 26 EU member states. Petrol prices also moved higher across most of the bloc, rising in 22 countries, remaining unchanged in two and declining in only three. The latest Eurostat figures show fuel costs accelerating across the EU, adding to broader pressure on household transportation expenses.

0: if there was a recipe to change people's impressions, probably somebody would have discovered and used that already. Right now, there's still a bit of that vibe of the economy is not where it's generating solid, consistent, significant, stable and steady gains for people that are relying mostly on labor for their incomes. One of the key indicators that economists look at is not just the overall prices, but which prices are escalating. So what people are experiencing the most are daily necessities, like their rent, their groceries, the fuel and energy expenses, medical care expenses that they're paying out of pocket, insurance for home, health, automobile. And those have been escalating beyond the average inflation rate. The average person is not necessarily aware of all the underlying economic trends. I hate to sound like a conventional economist, but right now there's some limitations on supply and the demand is not necessarily falling off as a result. The diesel fuel prices are escalating and petroleum products generally are pretty high and compared to what is being expected or what had been last year. So it's not surprising that if people's earnings are not escalating enough to catch up with that, that they're going to be frustrated by that. It's going to leave people in households with less money to spend on other things, and that's pretty much explains why they're going to blame the people in power who are promising or are supposed to be the stewards of the economy and overseeing people's well-being.
1: Iran's gross domestic product contracted by more than 10% year-on-year during the U.S.-Israel-Iran war, official data showed on Sunday. According to the Statistical Center of Iran, the country's GDP, including the oil and gas sector, fell by 10.1% year-on-year from March 21st to June 20th, a period corresponding to the first quarter of the Persian calendar year. Meanwhile, GDP excluding oil and gas sector declined by 4.6% year-on-year during the same period, the data showed. Iran has long been subject to Western economic sanctions and was already facing pressure from currency depreciation and inflation. After the United States and Israel launched military operations against Iran in late February, U.S. restrictions and sanctions on Iran were further intensified. In late August, the U.S. Treasury Department announced a new round of sanctions against Iran. In response, Iran's Ministry of Economic Affairs set up an Economic War Command Center to coordinate and speed up efforts to address economic challenges arising from the conflict.
2: Ziraat Bank is with you all around the world.
3: France captain Kylian Mbappe missed training on Tuesday after developing flu-like

symptoms, casting doubt over his availability for the team's upcoming Nations League fixtures, the French Football Federation said. The French players have gathered at Clairefontaine on the outskirts of Paris for a training camp ahead of Nations League matches. The Real Madrid forward remained at France's training base while the rest of coach Zinedine Zidane's squad took part in the session. Mbappe, who won the 2018 World Cup with France, remains the team captain under new coach Zinedine Zidane. This summer, the Real Madrid forward overtook Lionel Messi for the most all-time World Cup goals. France are also scheduled to play Belgium home and away and host Italy during the international window. Mbappe's condition adds an early selection concern for Zidane as he begins his tenure with the national team after replacing his former France teammate Didier Deschamps following the World Cup. Portugal trained on Tuesday ahead of starting their Nations League title defense against Wales and Norway. Any doubt 41-year-old Cristiano Ronaldo would continue with Portugal after another World Cup elimination should have ended before the tournament was done. The federation hired a new coach in 72-year-old Jorge Jesus, whose previous job was leading Ronaldo and Al Nassr to a Saudi League title in May. Portugal host Wales on Thursday before visiting Norway on Sunday. The match in Oslo sets up a first meeting between Ronaldo and 26-year-old Erling Haaland, who has scored 62 international goals. Portugal trained on Tuesday ahead of starting their Nations League title defense against Wales and Norway. Any doubt 41-year-old Cristiano Ronaldo would continue with Portugal after another World Cup elimination should have ended before the tournament was done. The federation hired a new coach in 72-year-old Jorge Jesus, whose previous job was leading Ronaldo and Al Nassr to a Saudi League title in May. Ronaldo was duly named in the first Jesus squad last week, looking to add to 233 national team games and 146 goals. Portugal host Wales on Thursday before visiting Norway on Sunday. The match in Oslo sets up a first meeting between Ronaldo and 26-year-old Erling Haaland, who has scored 62 international goals. Mikel Arteta has committed his future to Arsenal by agreeing a new contract with the Premier League champions, according to a BBC report. Arteta's deal was due to expire at the end of the season, and negotiations over an extension had been ongoing for several months. The extension of Arteta's tenure as Gunners head coach, which had been up for renewal at the end of the season, was seen as something of a formality. Arsenal co-chair Josh Kroenke said in May that securing Arteta's future was the club's priority after the Spaniard guided the North London side to their first league title in 22 years last season. Spaniard Arteta began his Arsenal reign in 2019 and has overseen their rise back to the forefront of English football, with the Gunners last season securing their first league title in 22 years. Arteta's side had started their title defense with a perfect record until their shock 3-0 defeat at Brighton prior to the international break. Arteta reiterated his commitment to the club this year amid speculation over his future. Asked about his next contract with the Seagulls, Arteta said, "I think we are all very much aligned. Whenever the time is right, we'll get that done. There is nothing to be concerned about." The 44-year-old Spaniard has transformed Arsenal since taking charge in 2019, ending the club's long wait for a Premier League crown last season after three runners-up finishes in a row.

I've definitely matured as a person, and you know, moving country where you don't speak the language, all the challenges that come with that, and you know, being through that process before and doing it again in France, I know a little bit about how that can look, and yeah, it's good to be here and challenge myself in that way as well. You know, the coach has been very clear with me of you know, his expectations and what he likes of me as a player. And for me, it's always been the same as impacting the game in the final third. So if that's scoring goals or assisting, that's where I kind of judge my seasons. At the end of a season, you know, I will look at that impact, especially in big games. And that consistency is I always try and challenge myself, you know, when given the opportunity to really try and impact games. They were in the Champions League final last season, so obviously everyone that was here last season knows what it took to get there and how much hard work it takes, and obviously the disappointment of that final. You know, I know the players felt that, and yeah, we go again this season. I'm a new player. I'm here to learn from the players that have that experience, and also the coach has been there and done it. It's really cool to play for a team with someone like Michelle, you know, at the top, and just the way she speaks about the game, I think it's really inspiring. And not just the way she speaks, but her actual actions. I think we've seen over the last couple of years, you know, what she's done in the short time that she's been involved is kind of amazing, both here in London and obviously with in America too. So I think knowing that someone like that is, you know, kind of owns your club is pretty cool. And you know, she wants equal opportunities, and for me, I think that's a really cool club

Talks between the Turkish and British leaders on the sidelines of the gathering. Erdogan held talks with Qatar's Emir Sheikh Tamim bin Hamad Al Thani during the high-level week in New York. The meeting came amid intensive regional diplomacy involving Turkey and Qatar during the UN gathering. Erdogan also met Japanese Prime Minister Sanae Takaichi on the sidelines of the General Assembly. The two leaders held talks as part of Erdogan's series of bilateral meetings with world leaders in New York. Erdogan met Polish President Karol Narocki at the Turkish House during his UN General Assembly program. The meeting was among several bilateral engagements hosted at the Turkish House during the high-level week. Erdogan also held talks with Senegalese President Bassirou Diomaye Faye on the sidelines of the UN gathering. The meeting formed part of Ankara's diplomatic engagements with African countries during Erdogan's visit to New York. Erdogan met Bangladeshi Prime Minister Tariq Rahman at the Turkish House as part of his diplomatic program. The talks concluded another of Erdogan's bilateral engagements during the 81st session of the United Nations General Assembly.

Turkish Foreign Minister Hakan Fidan held a series of high-level meetings on the sidelines of the United Nations General Assembly in New York, with regional diplomacy at the center of his engagements. Fidan attended the sixth meeting of the foreign ministers of Turkey, Egypt, Pakistan, and Saudi Arabia as the four countries continued consultations on regional developments. He also joined an eight-country coordination meeting, bringing together Turkey, Egypt, Qatar, Pakistan, Jordan, the United Arab Emirates, Saudi Arabia, and Indonesia. The gathering provided a broader platform for regional countries to coordinate their positions amid conflicts and tensions affecting the Middle East. Fidan also hosted a trilateral meeting with the foreign ministers of Syria and Saudi Arabia at the Turkish House in New York. The talks brought together three countries with a significant role in regional diplomacy as efforts continue to promote security and stability across the Middle East. The meetings formed part of the wider diplomatic engagement with regional partners during the high-level UN week. Fidan also participated in a meeting of MICTA, where members addressed threats facing humanitarian organizations and personnel. The group condemned misinformation, disinformation, and harmful narratives targeting humanitarian workers, warning that such content can obstruct aid operations and put personnel

0: and almost the same faces were here, including my friend right over here from Turkey. He's a tough cookie. Don't mess around with him. He's tough. I hope they translate this right. I hope we have a good translator, but he's fantastic. He's a fantastic guy, right, my friend?
1: U.S. President Donald Trump praised Turkish President Recep Tayyip Erdogan during a meeting with Middle Eastern leaders in New York, calling him a tough cookie and saying that he is not someone to mess around with. Trump singled out Erdogan while addressing the gathering, describing the Turkish president as his friend and a fantastic guy. The multilateral meeting brought together Turkey, the United States, and leaders from across the Middle East for talks focused on major regional conflicts and tensions. Gaza was among the key issues discussed as regional leaders continued diplomatic efforts aimed at addressing the humanitarian crisis and seeking a path toward ending the conflict.
0: So exactly 1 year ago, many of our nations met here in the sidelines of the United Nations to discuss how we could end the bloody war in Gaza. And almost the same faces were here, including my friend right over here from Turkey. He's a tough cookie. Don't mess around with him. He's tough. I hope they translate this right. I hope we have a good translator, but he's fantastic. He's a fantastic guy, right, my friend?
1: The leaders also discussed the Iran conflict and mounting tensions in the Gulf, which have increased security and economic pressures across the region.
0: A big portion of what we

0: done, maybe 99% of it is to make sure that Iran doesn't have a nuclear weapon. Those sites have been blown up. We may have to blow up another one, Pickaxe Mountain. That's we're not seeing a lot of activity there, but if we do, we'll blow it up immediately.
1: Speaking after the meeting, Erdogan said that around eight countries had participated in discussions aimed at overcoming the difficulties facing the Gulf as quickly as possible.
2: Körfez'deki bu sıkıntıları aşabilmek için onun için de yaklaşık 8 Türkiye'den parti bu toplantıya katıldık ve bu çalışmaları en kısa zamanda semeresini aldık.
1: The meeting formed part of Erdogan's intensive diplomatic program in New York, where he addressed the 81st session of the United Nations General Assembly and held a series of bilateral and multilateral talks.
0: One year ago, when I addressed the great leaders in this hall, the war in Gaza was still raging brutally. The hostages were still deep in Hamas tunnels, and there was no end in sight. It was never going to be resolved. But here on the sidelines of the General Assembly, we took the first steps. It changed everything. A few weeks later, we ended the war in Gaza, saving untold thousands of lives. We also brought home all remaining hostages, both living and dead. Everyone thought it was a miracle that we were able to do so, and people celebrated in the streets. I want to express my gratitude to the United Nations Security Council for their unanimous endorsement of our 20-point Gaza peace plan and for officially approving the Board of Peace. It's going to be a very significant group of people. Nearly 30 countries have joined the board, which I am honored to chair. And we're thankful to many of those member nations for contributing billions and billions of dollars to relief. We're working very closely with the leaders of Russia and Ukraine, and we will get that one done. It's going to happen, I think, more quickly than people understand. They've had it. 25,000 young people, mostly soldiers, a month are dying. 25,000 a month. And I look at those battlefield pictures and I really don't want to see them anymore. It's so horrible to see. 25,000 a month, both sides. In addition, the United States and Iran will definitely get it done. We will get it done one way or the other. It's going to be done. It's going to be done fast. From this point forward, all of United States documents and hopefully the world's will be changed to use the much more accurate term super as opposed to artificial. So it's super intelligence. In other words, welcome to the new world of superintelligence-SI. SI. Let's see if that goes. It sounds much better. It is much better, and it's much more accurate. Let's see if I have any power. Maybe I do, and maybe I don't. We're going to find out pretty soon.
3: President Donald Trump returned to the United Nations General Assembly to discuss why America First is his strategy. He spent the first few minutes of his speech talking about domestic issues like unemployment, crime, and poverty. He then shifted on to international issues, including the war that the U.S. is waging against Iran, which is now beyond 6 months, and he's struggling to be able to wrap up ahead of the midterm elections in November. He also talked about U.S. plans to potentially get militarily involved in Cuba before talking about what he sees as his biggest success, which is the U.S. Ability to remove Venezuelan leader Nicolas Maduro from office. The underlying theme of President Trump's speech was that the U.S. remains a dominant force on the world stage. He made mention of his so-called deal-making skills in helping bring several conflicts to an end, even as he struggles to bring an end to the more than 6-month war with Iran.

0: Houthi media says airstrikes killed at least 6 people, including 2 children and a woman, in the Yemeni port city of Mocha on Tuesday, as Middle East conflicts loomed over the opening of the UN General Assembly in New York. The strikes came hours after the internationally recognized government accused the Houthis of attacking an open public market in the province of Lajj, close to the epicenter of fighting on Yemen's western coast. Ibrahim Mohammed al-Hassani, who was injured in the strikes, described the moment of impact. "The aircraft struck the house while we were in. The aircraft were striking us while we were inside," he said. Mocha was captured earlier this month by the Iranian-backed Houthi rebels, whose health ministry reported the casualties. Fighting between the Houthis and Saudi-backed forces has reignited Yemen's civil war and led to attacks on Saudi Arabia. On the sidelines of the UN General Assembly, the foreign ministers of Canada, France, Germany, Italy, Japan, the UK, and the US called on Iran to stop supporting the Houthis, saying their actions constituted a dangerous pattern of escalation that risks further exacerbating the conflict, undermining international trade, and creating global economic instability.
1: More than 3,000 people have fled Yemen by boat across the Red Sea to Djibouti, as an upsurge in fighting has displaced more than 130,000 people this month, according to the UN Refugee Agency.
2: Currently, we are really mitigating the measure, but this cannot stay longer. We have to really respond to the needs right now, not only to address the current crisis, as you can see, but the situation in Yemen is also getting worse. It's not improving.
1: UNHCR said another 100,000 people could be forced from their homes within the next 3 months, while the number reaching Djibouti could rise to 10,000 next month as calmer seas make crossings easier.
3: The severity of this influx, because as what we see behind us, all of these individuals do not have shelter. We need more tents, we need food for them, we need other forms of poor relief items for them to at least live a dignified life.
1: At Markazi Refugee Village in Obak, UNHCR officials said new arrivals were already in need of shelter, food, and other basic supplies.
0: Three Palestinians were wounded and extensive damage occurred in an Israeli night on a home inhabited by civilians near the Senefer Junction in the Tufa neighborhood east of Gaza City. Repeated attacks in the area near the yellow line set by the Israeli army have heightened the safety concerns of Palestinians trying to continue their lives there, forcing some families to move to the western part of Gaza City. Samir Ziara, one of the Palestinians displaced in the Tufa neighborhood, said they had seen a vehicle moving in the area before the attack, and that after it left the area a while later, they thought no attack would occur. Saying the attack happened suddenly, Ziara said, "After a while we were sitting, there was an explosion. We couldn't understand what had happened. We still don't even know what happened afterward. We haven't seen anything like this in 3 years of war." Saying they live west of the yellow line and had previously heard gunfire and explosions in the area, Ziara said the intensity of this attack was different from anything they had experienced before. Ziara said, "We've been living here for a while. There are explosions and gunfire, but there has never been an attack like this before. We haven't seen anything like this in 3 years of war." Explaining that he was displaced along with his family and took shelter in his uncle's home, Ziara said they had nowhere else to stay, saying, "We have no tent, no home, no land, no place to go. We don't even have the most basic necessities of life." Pointing to the destruction the attack caused in the area, Ziara said, "Even if you filmed that tree, you'd understand the scale of the destruction we experienced." The yellow line is known as the boundary separating the areas under Israeli military occupation in eastern Gaza from the areas in the west where Palestinians are permitted to be. Israel continues to violate the

Two Palestinians were killed and at least three others, including a child, were wounded Tuesday evening in an Israeli drone strike that targeted a group of civilians near a cafe close to Muscat School in the Al-Mashara area of Gaza City's Tufa neighborhood, according to Palestinian sources. Medical crews recovered the bodies of the two killed and evacuated the wounded following the strike, local sources said. The Israeli military had not commented on the strike as of Tuesday. The attack came as Israeli forces continued daily violations of the ceasefire agreement that took effect in October 2025. In a separate strike in the same neighborhood, Israeli forces hit a home belonging to the Karim family in Tufa, wounding three more people, while Israeli military vehicles fired heavily east of the neighborhood and northwest of Gaza City amid ongoing artillery shelling. Israeli naval vessels also shelled the Gaza City coastline. Gaza's health ministry said in its daily update that Israeli forces killed at least four Palestinians and wounded 25 others over the previous 24 hours, with an additional Palestinian dying of wounds sustained in an earlier attack. The ministry said that since the ceasefire agreement was signed, Israeli forces have killed 1,399 Palestinians and wounded 4,863 others, bringing total Palestinian casualties during the ceasefire period to more than 6,000. At least two Palestinians were killed Wednesday when an Israeli drone struck a vehicle on Air Rashid Street in the Al-Mawasi area west of Khan Yunis, according to Wafa and Nasser Medical Complex. Israeli PM Benjamin Netanyahu and Defense Minister Israel Katz separately announced that a strike in Khan Yunis killed Mohammed Abu Alwan, whom they identified as head of Hamas's finance department, calling it a precise operation. It's unclear if this is the same strike. Hamas has not confirmed the death of Mohammed Abu Alwan. The attacks come despite the ceasefire in place since October 2025. A Palestinian was wounded by gunfire north of Khan Yunis. A person was killed in a drone strike on a displacement camp northeast of Gaza City. A woman has also been killed after being shot by Israeli forces in the Burej refugee camp in central Gaza, according to Al-Aqsa Martyrs Hospital. Earlier reports indicated Israeli quadcopters had fired toward homes in the camp. It remains unclear whether the two incidents are connected.

I appeal to the leaders in this chamber to maximize this high-level week for de-escalation and dialogue. And together, let's send a clear message from this hall. The fighting must stop. Humanitarian aid must flow. And navigational rights and freedoms must be fully restored in accordance with international law. Amid the turmoil engulfing the region, we must not lose sight of the devastating situation in the occupied Palestinian territory. It is nearly 3 years since the abhorrent terror attacks by Hamas on 7 October. But what followed was an onslaught on Palestinians in Gaza with a scale of killing and destruction unlike anything I've witnessed in my years as Secretary General. The International Court of Justice has issued legally binding provisional measures in the case entitled, and I quote, Application of the Convention on the Prevention and Punishment of the Crime of Genocide in the Gaza Strip, end of quote. In advisory opinion last year, the court was clear that the United Nations need to be allowed to perform our mandates in Gaza and for our staff and humanitarian personnel to be protected. All parties must comply with international law and the court's orders.

A year ago, right here, we were a dozen states that recognized Palestine. I hear the cynicism of some. Recognition on paper, look at the reality. But what credibility do we have if we continue to remain inactive in the face of Gaza? Some boast of a supposed peace, but this peace hasn't reopened humanitarian routes for a single second. Must we stand by and watch this spectacle that shames us all? Never. Look at what's happening in the West Bank, where violations are committed every day. In the name of what? Hamas has never been active in the West Bank. Every day, this undermines the very project of respecting the legitimate rights of the Palestinian people to exist. But at the same time, it is the very condition of the security of today and tomorrow for Israel and its people, a security to which we are committed, an existence to which we are committed. But all those who claim that Israel's security depends on violating the sovereignty of all its neighbors are making a fatal mistake, weakening Israel's security for today and tomorrow and threatening it.

0: a long-held international consensus for a two-state solution, a consensus held by every one of my predecessors since the formation of this organization. That long-held consensus will mean nothing if these conditions continue, and so Canada is doing what it can to help change the trajectory. To that end, as one part, I'm announcing $100 million in international assistance for Palestine, $80 million of which is for humanitarian aid to alleviate immediate human suffering, and $20 million to support peace and security capacity building, including our leadership of police training in the West Bank. Canada and our partners recognize the direct threat to peace posed by the Israeli government's endorsement of the E1 team. And with reluctance, we have announced our intention to bring forward trade restrictions targeting goods produced in those illegal Israeli settlements. This is a pragmatic, practical action that works towards the preservation of the possibility of a two-state solution and ultimately a durable peace for Israelis and Palestinians.
1: U.S. President Donald Trump, on Tuesday, September 22nd, told reporters that he, Ukrainian President Volodymyr Zelensky, were talking about figuring out a solution to end Russia's war in Ukraine during a bilateral meeting at the United Nations in New York.
2: Well, I think they're going to make a deal, and I don't want to say what the deal is. We talk about it a lot, including with President Putin, and I think something's going to happen. But certainly they are very good fighters. Really, they can be proud of themselves. Regardless, we'll see what happens, but very, very capable people.
1: Trump also said he and Zelensky would discuss Ukrainian attacks on refining sites in Russia.
2: Well, it is a serious hit on the Russians. It's also a serious hit on the price of diesel. The diesel oil, diesel fuel has gone up quite a bit, but we'll be talking about that. But, you know, it's a very serious hit, certainly on Russia.
1: It is a serious hit on the Russians. It's also a serious hit on the price of diesel, said Trump, who also told reporters the two leaders would discuss working out a solution to end Russia's war in Ukraine. Two people were injured in an overnight Russian strike on Zaporizhzhia, local officials said. The strike sparked a large fire at a shopping center. Emergency crews extinguished the blaze, which covered an area of 6,000 square meters, the state emergency service said. Firefighters were forced to suspend their operations periodically and take shelter due to the threat of further attacks, according to state emergency service. Russia attacked Ukraine overnight with 161 drones, including 82 jet-powered Shaheds, Ukraine's Air Force said Wednesday.

0: Air defenses shot down or suppressed 122 drones, while strikes were recorded at 18 locations, and debris fell at 8 others, it said.
1: British Prime Minister Andy Burnham said on Tuesday he and U.S. President Donald Trump had established a good connection in our early discussions, despite their differences on some foreign policy issues, as they met for the first time in New York. Trump called Burnham a natural business person after their meeting, where they discussed issues including Ukraine, the status of the Falkland Islands, and trade issues. One of the biggest foreign policy challenges facing Burnham will be managing Britain's relationship with the United States, but he and his officials are likely to be relieved that their first public meeting passed off smoothly. Long regarded as one of the world's closest alliances, the partnership has been strained by Trump's foreign policy agenda, including the U.S.-Israeli decision to attack Iran this year.
2: Tremendous potential. I mean, I see some countries, and I'm with the leaders, and I don't say it, but I don't see a lot of potential. That they've got a tough road to hoe. This is a country with great patriots. They love the country. The people love the country as much as any other country I can think of. And I think it's just waiting for success, waiting for good leadership, waiting for success.
3: Are you happier in Manchester or Manhattan?
4: Oh, that's a risky question.
2: You want to go first?
4: Well, I like to remind the president every now and again that he called the great city of Manchester, you know it so well, Bev's a Mancunian.
2: So, she's great.
4: You once called it some town, and you know, we don't hold it. I don't hold it against you as the former mayor. But obviously, I'm very much at home, Makerfield, Manchester, but here too. I love coming. Love coming.

Britain is back. We are restoring our stability, building a more dynamic economy, a nation that wants to trade with the world and work together to solve the shared problems we face. I am announcing today that we are developing a new AI defence partnership with the United States to protect our critical national infrastructure. So we will bring the right people together on the key issues, delivering on the potential of AI for good and dealing with the risks. And we will work towards agreeing a single set of global principles and standards to ensure the transparency and access we need to increase our preparedness and to ensure that AI development is safe. We're leading the charge in raising the cost for Russia of continuing this senseless and illegal war. The Graham Bill, which President Trump signed last week, will make a huge difference to that effort. And we will support Ukraine to repair and protect the heat and power plants that Kyiv will depend upon this winter. But we should call Russia out this time and every time. Everyone in this room knows that strikes on civilian infrastructure are explicitly forbidden by international law. Yet we stand here in the UN announcing funding to mitigate the effects of these war crimes, which we reliably expect to be perpetrated yet again by a permanent member of the Security Council. It must end. Russia could choose a different course tomorrow, accept a ceasefire, come to the negotiating table. I urge them to do so. But until then, we will stand with Ukraine, stronger than ever for as long as it takes. We will not stand by as the horrific suffering continues to grow and the prospect of a two-state solution, the best hope for peace and stability for both nations, comes under attack. Thank you very much indeed.

0: President Donald Trump has signed an agreement with Denmark and Greenland aimed at strengthening Arctic and North Atlantic security, easing tensions over his repeated calls for Greenland to become part of the United States. The signing Tuesday on the sidelines of the UN General Assembly in New York comes days after Trump announced the deal to bolster U.S. military presence on the vast icy island, but keep it under Danish control. For months, Trump has expressed his desire for Greenland to become part of the United States and issued threats to seize the semi-autonomous territory from Denmark, a NATO ally. On Tuesday, he did not respond to questions about whether a U.S. acquisition of Greenland was off the table. Officials from the U.S., Greenland, and Denmark negotiated for months behind the scenes, searching for solutions to address some of Trump's security concerns about the mineral-rich island.
1: Mr. President, you have been very clear. You don't want adversaries to come too close. I fully agree. And with this deal, they are not. We are making sure that they will not be allowed to get any control or significant influence in Greenland. And we are making sure that more allies are present in the Arctic at the same time. Our agreement today underlines the importance of the NATO alliance, and we welcome engagement and involvement in Greenland from partners and allies even more.
2: We are signing an agreement that brings the 1951 defense agreement into 2026. With this, we build on 85 years of security cooperation, during which we have welcomed the U.S. military in our country.

0: What I think mostly about is how people feel when living in Greenland, and the fear that could maybe spark. You know, you don't really know what's going to happen. You know, you don't really know whether you're looking into some sort of an invasion or whatever it might be. And hopefully, it can put some sort of end to that. Denmark has had a long history of good relations with the U.S. And then when you all of a sudden have that sort of conversation with a country you feel sort of closely to, you end up getting mentally more distant to the U.S. as a Dane, I would say. But it's something that's been happening over a long time. You know, the Greenland question came up quite a while ago. This is not the first time it came up. It also came up under the last presidency of Donald Trump, as far as I recall.
1: I'll preface it by saying I don't know too much about it, but I think what I've heard is that it's about the ability the U.S. to put up military bases on Greenland. And from what I've understood before is that we already had a such deal. So it seems a bit redundant. I think it's more to please all of the parties for everyone to come to agreement. But it feels like there was already a deal on this beforehand. So some sort of peace and just that this can sort of calm down so that Greenland can focus on themselves and what they want to do. I think they're probably getting run over a little bit by all of this. So, yeah.
2: I find it extremely disturbing because for many reasons. On the one hand, I find it disturbing because it shows the power that Trump is getting, you know, in the whole world. I find it disturbing because of the excuses the Danish government is making as to why they are making that agreement with the United States. I'm not saying that they could do anything else. I'm not saying that they could do it differently. I don't know what would happen if she said no, but I find it disturbing that, you know, what I find disturbing is the excuses that they make to sign that deal.

Fuel and lubricant prices for personal transport across the European Union jumped 23.8% year-on-year in August, accelerating sharply from increases recorded in the previous 2 months. The rise followed annual increases of 13.7% in June and 16.9% in July, showing growing pressure on fuel costs across the bloc. Prices increased from a year earlier in 26 of the EU's 27 member states, with 18 countries recording rises of more than 20%. The increases were widespread across major European economies, with some member states seeing fuel costs climb by more than a quarter compared with August last year. Consumers also face significant increases on a monthly basis, with diesel prices across the EU rising 8.3% in August compared with July. Petrol prices increased 3.3% over the same period, adding further pressure on motorists and transportation costs.

The monthly rise in diesel was particularly widespread, with prices increasing in 26 EU member states. Petrol prices also moved higher across most of the bloc, rising in 22 countries, remaining unchanged in two and declining in only three. The latest Eurostat figures show fuel costs accelerating across the EU, adding to broader pressure on household transportation expenses.

0: If there was a recipe to change people's impressions, probably somebody would have discovered and used that already. Right now, there's still a bit of that vibe of the economy is not where it's generating solid, consistent, significant, stable and steady gains for people that are relying mostly on labor for their incomes. One of the key indicators that economists look at is not just the overall prices, but which prices are escalating. So what people are experiencing the most are daily necessities, like their rent, their groceries, the fuel and energy expenses, medical care expenses that they're paying out of pocket, insurance for home, health, automobile. And those have been escalating beyond the average inflation rate. The average person is not necessarily aware of all the underlying economic trends. I hate to sound like a conventional economist, but right now there's some limitations on supply and the demand is not necessarily falling off as a result. The diesel fuel prices are escalating and petroleum products generally are pretty high and compared to what is being expected or what had been last year. So it's not surprising that if people's earnings are not escalating enough to catch up with that, that they're going to be frustrated by that. It's going to leave people in households with less money to spend on other things, and that's pretty much explains why they're going to blame the people in power who are promising or are supposed to be the stewards of the economy and overseeing people's well-being.
1: Iran's gross domestic product contracted by more than 10% year-on-year during the U.S.-Israel-Iran war, official data showed on Sunday. According to the Statistical Center of Iran, the country's GDP, including the oil and gas sector, fell by 10.1% year-on-year from March 21st to June 20th, a period corresponding to the first quarter of the Persian calendar year. Meanwhile, GDP excluding oil and gas sector declined by 4.6% year-on-year during the same period, the data showed. Iran has long been subject to Western economic sanctions and was already facing pressure from currency depreciation and inflation. After the United States and Israel launched military operations against Iran in late February, U.S. restrictions and sanctions on Iran were further intensified. In late August, the U.S. Treasury Department announced a new round of sanctions against Iran. In response, Iran's Ministry of Economic Affairs set up an Economic War Command Center to coordinate and speed up efforts to address economic challenges arising from the conflict.

France captain Kylian Mbappe missed training on Tuesday after developing flu-like symptoms, casting doubt over his availability for the team's upcoming Nations League fixtures, the French Football Federation said. The French players have gathered at Clairefontaine on the outskirts of Paris for a training camp ahead of Nations League matches. The Real Madrid forward remained at France's training base while the rest of coach Zinedine Zidane's squad took part in the session. Mbappe, who won the 2018 World Cup with France, remains the team captain under new coach Zinedine Zidane. This summer, the Real Madrid forward overtook Lionel Messi for the most all-time World Cup goals. France are also scheduled to play Belgium home and away and host Italy during

the international window. Mbappe's condition adds an early selection concern for Zidane as he begins his tenure with the national team after replacing his former France teammate Didier Deschamps following the World Cup. Portugal trained on Tuesday ahead of starting their Nations League title defense against Wales and Norway. Any doubt 41-year-old Cristiano Ronaldo would continue with Portugal after another World Cup elimination should have ended before the tournament was done. The federation hired a new coach in 72-year-old Jorge Jesus, whose previous job was leading Ronaldo and Al Nassr to a Saudi League title in May. Portugal host Wales on Thursday before visiting Norway on Sunday. The match in Oslo sets up a first meeting between Ronaldo and 26-year-old Erling Haaland, who has scored 62 international goals. Portugal trained on Tuesday ahead of starting their Nations League title defense against Wales and Norway. Any doubt 41-year-old Cristiano Ronaldo would continue with Portugal after another World Cup elimination should have ended before the tournament was done. The federation hired a new coach in 72-year-old Jorge Jesus, whose previous job was leading Ronaldo and Al Nassr to a Saudi League title in May. Ronaldo was duly named in the first Jesus squad last week, looking to add to 233 national team games and 146 goals. Portugal host Wales on Thursday before visiting Norway on Sunday. The match in Oslo sets up a first meeting between Ronaldo and 26-year-old Erling Haaland, who has scored 62 international goals. Mikel Arteta has committed his future to Arsenal by agreeing a new contract with the Premier League champions, according to a BBC report. Arteta's deal was due to expire at the end of the season, and negotiations over an extension had been ongoing for several months. The extension of Arteta's tenure as Gunners head coach, which had been up for renewal at the end of the season, was seen as something of a formality. Arsenal co-chair Josh Kroenke said in May that securing Arteta's future was the club's priority after the Spaniard guided the North London side to their first league title in 22 years last season. Spaniard Arteta began his Arsenal reign in 2019 and has overseen their rise back to the forefront of English football, with the Gunners last season securing their first league title in 22 years. Arteta's side had started their title defense with a perfect record until their shock 3-0 defeat at Brighton prior to the international break. Arteta reiterated his commitment to the club this year amid speculation over his future. Asked about his next contract with the Seagulls, Arteta said, "I think we are all very much aligned. Whenever the time is right, we'll get that done. There is nothing to be concerned about." The 44-year-old Spaniard has transformed Arsenal since taking charge in 2019, ending the club's long wait for a Premier League crown last season after three runners-up finishes in a row.

I've definitely matured as a person, and you know, moving country where you don't speak the language, all the challenges that come with that, and you know, being through that process before and doing it again in France, I know a little bit about how that can look, and yeah, it's good to be here and challenge myself in that way as well. You know, the coach has been very clear with me of you know, his expectations and what he likes of me as a player. And for me, it's always been the same as impacting the game in the final third. So if that's scoring goals or assisting, that's where I kind of judge my seasons. At the end of a season, you know, I will look at that impact, especially in big games. And that consistency is I always try and challenge myself, you know, when given the opportunity to really try and impact games. They were in the Champions League final last season, so obviously everyone that was here last season knows what it took to get there and how much hard work it takes, and obviously the disappointment of that final.

you know, I know the players felt that, and yeah, we go again this season. I'm a new player. I'm here to learn from the players that have that experience, and also the coach has been there and done it. It's really cool to play for a team with someone like Michelle, you know, at the top, and just the way she speaks about the game, I think it's really inspiring. And not just the way she speaks, but her actual actions. I think we've seen over the last couple of years, you know, what she's done in the short time that she's been involved is kind of amazing, both here in London and obviously with in America too. So I think knowing that someone like that is, you know, kind of owns your club is pretty cool. And, you know, she wants equal opportunities. And for me, I think that's a really cool club

Palestine, but his standing by the oppressed makes him, I think, stand out from the rest of the speeches that delivered on the podium. So that specific theme is what stands out every time. And again, when Mr. Erdogan said, you know, Mahmoud Abbas wasn't there yesterday because he couldn't get the U.S. his delegation couldn't get the U.S. visa, so he didn't attend. And this is the second consecutive year Mahmoud Abbas is not there. But he said, we are here to voice our support for our Palestinian brothers and you know, say it very clearly that Israel is the oppressor in this equation. Another sentence that stood out, I think, is that Mr. Erdogan said, you know, this is not a personal issue for himself. This is a matter of humanity. And this is how he approaches to all situations around the world where he thinks that there is an oppressor and there is the oppressed and there is an injustice. There is an unfair situation around the world, be it the situation of the migrants losing their lives in the Mediterranean, be it the Palestinians, be it the Syrians, be it, as you said, people, you know, the situation in Kashmir or in Myanmar or Rohingya Muslims or elsewhere, regardless of their color, regardless of their religion, regardless of the source of the situation. I mean, Ukraine and Russia conflict even. Mr. Erdogan voices his support for peace there, and that the fact that this is not a sustainable situation that is spilling over and everyone around the world is being affected by it. Even during pandemic, when he said the system itself is not able to deliver the needs for the people and in the international community, especially for those in the least developed countries. So the theme around being the voice for the oppressed raises another question. Right, I think, and then he links this, since 2009, when he first said, this system of the United Nations is not able to produce solutions for today's problems. After League of Nations was founded, after World War I, it wasn't sustainable. The formation of that institute entity did not produce solutions for the existing problems or for the problems that emerged after World War I. It didn't provide peace and security for the international community. And hence, World War II appeared. After World War II, they said the situation has changed. There is new dynamics now. We have to form an entity, an organization that will make sure that the existing problems will be solved. And new, when the new ones emerge, this is through the system we will ensure that solutions are founded for the peace and security of the international community. They established UN Security Council and the UNGA. But decades later, we have a system that is not only dysfunctional, in itself it actually produces problems rather than solutions for the new problems that the international community is facing with. At the essence of UN Security Council, the fact that, you know, one member can veto and the others have to follow, and, you know, this in itself is not a way that can, and not, it's not a method, it's not an organization, it's not an establishment that could put the interests of the five members aside, but put the interests of the collective interests of the humanity at the forefront so that the international community can find solutions when the problems are emerging in Africa, when they are in Caucasus, South Caucasus, when they are in Central Asia or Latin America. Now, it is for me, the UNGA is one thing, but there is the UN Security Council, which is only there to protect the interests of the permanent five. When this is the case, rightfully, Mr. Erdogan raised his voice in 2014 saying that the world is bigger than five, right? Because, I mean, this is not just a simple motto or a slogan. And it's not a matter that, it is not a slogan that seeks to gain Turkish interests, seeks to benefit

0: from the existing, you know, seeking to get Turkey to get some of the share from the permanent fives. No, this is not saying that, look, the world is bigger than five, meaning there is a pie that you guys are sharing amongst yourself. We want to share from that too. On contrary, I think the world is bigger than five is built on another idea. And that idea is that a fairer world is possible, which is Mr. Erdogan's book that was published by Turquoise Media, actually. What does that mean, a fairer world is possible, a more just world is possible? Meaning that in this existing system, the interests of the five are protected, but the interests of the rest of the humanity in the UNGA, basically, rest of the community, international community, are not taken serious. The interest, the safety, security is only provided for the permanent five. And by their decisions, how can this be a just world, just system? How can this be a fair system when you look at the UN Security Council, even the rotating members, there's no African countries represented in the permanent five and the UN Security Council. So the will of the UN General Assembly is not reflected in the decision making of the UN Security Council. So this is linked to another problem, the need for reform, the need for reorganizing the existing system. I mean, Mr. Guterres in his farewell speech yesterday said a very, you know, and previously he said that too. It is, this system is no longer providing solutions to the to problems that are emerging, hybrid problems, the more complex problems that are not comparable to the problems after World War II. So I think what Mr. Erdogan, you know, from his speech, what stood out for me, the two main, I would say, topics. One is him raising his voice for the oppressed, and in this case it was Palestinian. In this case it was the Syrians, the complex problem and the need for recognizing even the Turkish Cypriot south of in the Mediterranean, right? I think this historic moment, I think it was recognized by the international community, and everyone, even other speeches that delivered, they talk about Palestine, for example. But when it is one thing to voice the problem, but it is another thing to be able to provide a solution. In addition to this, it is one thing to have a solution, but the application of that solution is another thing. We have, you know, the international community is proposing a two-state solution, but how are you going to put that to work when the international system is not able to protect Palestinians? When in the international system, the United Nations is not able to protect its own staff against Israeli oppression? When the UN Secretary General Antonio Guterres is not able to cross into the borders created by Israel, restrictions by Israel, so that, you know, he raises voice for the Palestinians. I mean, the system is dysfunctional. So I think another theme that he has been, you know, repeatedly talking about and trying to, you know, bring it to the attention of the international community is, of course, the need for reform in the international governance. This is another thing that stood out for me. Of course, it was a very sentimental speech. It was a very emotional speech. It was very loaded because he said, I'm not going to follow the curtains or the barriers between my heart and what comes out of my mouth, basically, you know, my speech. What he was meaning by that is that I have to talk from the heart because these are issues that are affecting us. It should affect all of us in the room and in the international community if we have a little bit of consciousness in our heart. So that speech was very powerful, I would say. It was very historic. And it was, you know, not just words that were embellished with I would say, you know, different emotions. It actually talked about very tangible problems and propagated very tangible solutions for these problems. And I would say, you know, when he was saying, as long as I am going to be alive, I will stand by this position, I will stand by the voice of the oppressed. This is because Mr. Erdogan's political career has been built on this. And Palestine is a big part of his political career and the cause that he stands for. And I think, you know, the need for that reform, if the international community wants to enter, you know, a phase where finally the system will provide solutions, regardless of whose interest is being affected by, then these injustices or these situations where only the powerful, rather than the right or the just, their word goes will be eliminated. Everybody is pointing out to the injustice in Palestine, in Kashmir, in Myanmar, and elsewhere around the world. But pointing out to that injustice doesn't mean that you have the power to change the situation. If the powerful become just, then the situations will change. The powerful are only concerned for their own interests, and this is not always the just case.
1: Mehmet, thank you for those comments. President Trump also addressed yesterday. We have a news report regarding that. President Trump told the United Nations General Assembly on Tuesday that his administration would soon bring the war in Ukraine to an end, and he also had a lot to say about the Iran war. Let's take a look.
2: 1 year ago, when I addressed the great leaders in this hall, the war in Gaza was still raging brutally. The hostages were still deep in Hamas tunnels, and there was no end in sight. It was never going to be resolved. But here on the sidelines of the General Assembly, we took the first steps. It changed everything. A few weeks later, we ended the war in Gaza, saving untold thousands of lives. We also brought home all remaining hostages, both living and dead. Everyone thought it was a miracle that we were able to do so, and people celebrated in the streets. I want to express my gratitude to the United Nations Security Council for their unanimous endorsement of our 20-point Gaza peace plan and for officially approving the Board of Peace. It's going to be a very significant group of people. Nearly 30 countries have joined the board, which I am honored to chair. And we're thankful to many of those member nations for contributing billions and billions of dollars to relief. We're working very closely with the leaders of Russia and Ukraine, and we will get that one done. It's going to happen, I think, more quickly than people understand. They've had it. 25,000 young people, mostly soldiers, a month are dying. 25,000 a month. And I look at those battlefield pictures and I really don't want to see them anymore. It's so horrible to see. 25,000 a month, both sides. In addition, the United States and Iran will definitely get it done. We will get it done one way or the other. It's going to be done. It's going to be done fast. From this point forward, all of United States documents and hopefully the world's will be changed to use the much more accurate term super as opposed to artificial. So it's super intelligence. In other words, welcome to the new world of super intelligence dash SI. SI. Let's see if that goes. It sounds much better. It is much better. And it's much more accurate. Let's see if I have any power. Maybe I do and maybe I don't. We're going to find out pretty soon.
1: Welcome back to the program. Mehmet, at the beginning of his speech, Donald Trump, he also spoke about what's happening inside the United States and said there are no illegal aliens under his leadership. So that was something that was very interesting. Obviously, I was expecting him to talk about that as well. Ukraine was there, Iran. Mehmet, let's talk about Iran, because he said, I will annihilate Iran. And so far, we haven't seen anything. We haven't seen, you know, that annihilation of the Iranian economy or the Iranian government. Mehmet, talks were held yesterday for 3 hours. Iranian delegation Steve Witkoff, that was there. And also Trump held a meeting with the Gulf Cooperation Council. President Erdogan was also over there. Mehmet, What do you think has brought Washington and Tehran back to the negotiating table? Do you think that the United States has now realized that we cannot continue this further?
0: Well, I think, you know, first of all, Mr. Trump's, Donald Trump's speech was, I think, you know, surrounded around by, like, I mean, the three main themes emerged from his speech. One was, of course, the Iran war. Two was the Ukraine-Russia war. And three was the, I think, the situation regarding the AI. And, you know, I think these were some of the, at least what media focused on mainly. First of all, I think the Iran situation, when, you know, to answer your question, both sides have the need to exit this war. They can't, I mean, both sides know that this is not sustainable any further. This can't go on for much longer. Neither side is able to claim victory, on the other hand. So the problem is that how are they going to exit this war with a strategy that will not diminish their prestige in the eyes of the spectators, be it their own public opinion or the international community. For that reason, I think, you know, the situation in Hormuz, or even linked to that, Bab al-Mandeb, is affecting everyone in the international community. And that is also putting pressure on both sides to end this war, because they're, you know, those who are affected by the situation there are also partners or allies or somehow linked to either Iran and the United States, and the situation is not sustainable. In addition to, of course, the actors in the Gulf who are directly affected by this, you know, through, you know, missiles being targeting them, or through, you know, the closure of Strait of Hormuz or Bab al-Mandeb. Because of this situation, I think the factors at the moment, or the dynamics, are pushing both Iran and the United States to come closer to one another. In addition, on the U.S. side, there is the upcoming elections, and this war has negatively affected Donald Trump, and he needs to find a maneuvering area so that he can, you know, somehow elevate his score ahead of the upcoming elections. On the Iranian side also, the economy, the infrastructure affected by the you know, closure of Strait of Hormuz, or the war itself, you know, pushes them to find a solution for this. Their relationship with the Gulf countries, the situation in the Middle East, it is not sustainable any longer. Before the war, of course there were tensions, and the situation wasn't very, you know, like Rose Garden, but now it is much different for the Iranians in Iran, but also for the Iran-Gulf ties, for example. The situation is much more tense, and it needs to be solved. It is not sustainable any longer. For this reason, I think both sides want to seize the opportunity and somehow come up with a solution that they will save their face for their public opinion at this moment, or the regional actors. When it comes to Ukraine-Russia war, Donald Trump again, you know, talked about the situation and how this is also not sustainable. But I think at this moment, the Ukraine-Russia war, especially given Europe's position, it is not anywhere close to finding a solution at the moment, I would say, because Putin is escalating his, you know, position, and tensions are escalating between with regards to you know, attacks against one another. But also Europe is preparing for heightened tensions and perhaps a war between you know, the expansion of the war to other countries.
1: Even Macron said yesterday, Mehmet, yeah, that we will not step back when it comes to Ukraine.
0: Exactly. So that position that is, you know, different than the United States, I think it's further complicating how Donald Trump is going to handle the Ukraine war. So there's that deadlock there as well. But the deadlock in Iran is even perhaps, I think, easier to solve than the deadlock in Ukraine right now. In addition, he talked about AI, and he came up with his own acronym, Smart Intelligence, or Super Intelligence, he said, SI. I think that's also an important issue that we shouldn't overlook. The fact that some artificial intelligence companies or firms in the world, the tech giants, are seeking to replace

0: you know, the U.S. firms or Donald Trump's position more aggressive in enlarging investment in this without any regulation. And this is, I would say, a lot of, you know, very problematic for the rest of the world that opposes this unregulated new system of management for the societies, for the individuals, because right now, rather than our values, how much, you know, our data regarding our like, I mean, the data about us is becoming a new weapon used against societies, against individuals, against governments, against other countries. And this is the management of this through only algorithms without human control. I think it is very also dangerous for the international community. He talked about Israel and Gaza situation, but I think, I mean, of course, he's very biased there, and he is, you know, him highlighting the Gaza Peace Board as if this is something that is going to find a solution. I think it has a lot of shortcomings right now, and it hasn't gone anywhere. It has only slowed down killing rather than a permanent ceasefire or permanent solution to the ongoing situation. And, you know, him highlighting this as if it has brought an end to the war, it is not something that you know, can be taken serious by those who are affected by the situation in Palestine.
1: Dr. Mehmet Çelik, thank you so much for that excellent analysis. Always a pleasure having you on the program.
0: Thank you, Mark.
1: UN Secretary General Antonio Guterres called for freedom of navigation in the Mediterranean and warned of escalating violence and destruction in Gaza and the West Bank, citing ICJ orders that UN staff must be protected and allowed to operate.
2: I appeal to the leaders in this chamber to maximize this high-level week for de-escalation and dialogue. And together, let's send a clear message from this hall. The fighting must stop. Humanitarian aid must flow. And navigational rights and freedoms must be fully restored in accordance with international law. Amid the turmoil engulfing the region, we must not lose sight of the devastating situation in the occupied Palestinian territory. It is nearly 3 years since the abhorrent terror attacks by Hamas on 7 October. But what followed was an onslaught on Palestinians in Gaza with a scale of killing and destruction unlike anything I've witnessed in my years as Secretary General. The International Court of Justice has issued legally binding provisional measures in the case entitled, and I quote, Application of the Convention on the Prevention and Punishment of the Crime of Genocide in the Gaza Strip, end of quote. In an advisory opinion last year, the court was clear that the United Nations need to be allowed to perform our mandates in Gaza and for our staff and humanitarian personnel to be protected. All parties must comply with international law and the court's orders. Meanwhile, violence, displacement, and settlement expansion by Israel in the occupied West Bank are bulldozing the path to peace and raising the specter of ethnic cleansing. We cannot allow the two-state solution to disappear before our eyes.
1: France's President Emmanuel Macron dismissed peace efforts in Gaza, saying that not one humanitarian corridor had been opened and that what was happening was a spectacle that should shame everybody.
3: Ici même.
4: A year ago, right here, we were a dozen states that recognized Palestine. I hear the cynicism of some. Recognition on paper, look at the reality. But what credibility do we have if we continue to remain inactive in the face of Gaza? Some boast of a supposed peace, but this peace hasn't reopened humanitarian routes for a single second. Must we stand by and watch this spectacle that shames us all? Never. Look at what's happening in the West Bank, where violations are committed every day. In the name of what? Hamas has never been active in the West Bank.

0: Every day, this undermines the very project of respecting the legitimate rights of the Palestinian people to exist. But at the same time, it is the very condition of the security of today and tomorrow for Israel and its people, a security to which we are committed, an existence to which we are committed. But all those who claim that Israel's security depends on violating the sovereignty of all its neighbors are making a fatal mistake, weakening Israel's security for today and tomorrow and threatening it.
1: Welcome back to the program. Joining me now from the French capital is Mideast political analyst Dr. Abdinoor Toumi. Dr. Toumi, welcome to Turkey's Diplomacy.
2: Good morning, and thank you for having me on the program.
1: Abdinoor, Gaza was one of the strongest themes across the UNGA speeches. French President Macron has questioned whether the diplomatic momentum matches the reality on the ground. What's your take on the French leader's address from yesterday?
2: Actually, it is very interesting, and there is a word like from President Macron's speech caught my ear. Actually, when he spoke about cynicism, and everybody knows cynicism in politics is the national sport, I mean, for the politicians. But actually, President Macron, it's almost a farewell speech because he is on his last term, and he is staying in office for more than 7 or 8 months, and then he will be leaving the Elysee Palace. But in his speech was kind of like one would say here in France, for instance, is about j'accuse and cri du coeur, which is fine, and but it's too late. And sure, I give him credit, and I believe he is sincere about his speech. But the question, what made him wait 3 years to again speak up and show his anger Israel, because the message was sent to Israel from the podium of the UN General Assembly. And one has to remember, and on the October 7th Al-Aqsa flood operation, and how himself actually he went to Tel Aviv, and he showed his full support for Israel and called to form an international coalition to go and fight Hamas. And he called clearly, he showed some affection to the Israeli prime minister. He called him dear Bibi. So that is okay, it's all about politics. But again, the main question is, he still has time, and 7 months in office, it's lifetime in politics, and he could actually have some leverage to push for the decisions that were made, even though he is not a member of President Donald Trump's piece of board council, and at least to speak up and push to let this national committee of administration for the administration of Gaza to get in Gaza and start its work. Having said that, and also go and show also take bold decisions when it comes to the atrocities that have been committed by those Israeli settlers in the West Bank and in Al-Quds Sharif, and all those processes of annexation of the West Bank and Gaza, and also to make it clear not only to the international

0: committee, because international committee members know that actually to his for voters, for instance, and his fellow citizens here in France, he cannot dissociate between Gaza and the West Bank. It's all together. It calls an occupied Palestine. And he can also, like President Jacques Chirac did when he visited the West Bank, and how he challenged the Israeli police and security at that moment, and when he actually almost, I mean, he went hand to hand and telling them, let me speak to the police. So all this, it's again coming from President Macron. It's again, as I stated, actually he's living and he doesn't have much to lose now, but he can bring all these issues to the European Union Council and push with other countries, like he said. He said like a year ago, like several countries have showed their recognition for the Palestinian state, but again, as he put it, it was a kind of cynicism.
1: Abdunu, Ukraine has not disappeared from the agenda despite the Middle East crisis. We've been talking about Iran, Gaza. Trump met Zelensky. Macron raised that issue with Trump, the issue of Ukraine. And European leaders are continuing to emphasize Ukrainian sovereignty. Can we see any breakthrough there?
0: It's a part of those meetings, actually. Sure, I mean, President Donald Trump, he wanted to make an end to this war, and that has been going on for 5 years now. And as he put it in his speech when he spoke about the loss on both sides, on the humanitarian level, but also, I mean, it is still that he doesn't have much leverage because he got stuck now in his pointless and illegal war, actually in Iran. And this war is Netanyahu's war that he handed it to President Trump to deal with it. And the Europeans are divided, and they look for this opportunity for Donald Trump, President Donald Trump, who has been busy dealing with Iran war. So they are playing hardball with him and making pressure on Zelensky to ask for more instead of going and have direct discussions with the Russians. As for the Russians, actually, they are in this comfortable zone as a result of the differences between the European Union leaders and, adding to them, the UK on one hand and the US, who, as I stated, who has been busy with the Iran war. So at the end, actually, the Europeans want to see something plausible and possible for to break through for the discussions, but at the end it is now up to Donald Trump, President Donald Trump, leverage on President Zelensky.
1: Abdunu, looking at everything that has happened during this opening phase of the UN General Assembly, what development could have the biggest diplomatic consequences in the weeks ahead?
0: That's a good question. And now it's all a matter about the UN's credibility. And we saw how the UN was weakened and to some extent was cornered as a result of its, passivity vis-à-vis the international law. And this is because, again, speaking about cynicism and irony, so those now super powers and regional powers, they are not paying attention to international law. So what is happening and all these wars and these international tensions that cause

0: a great damage to the world international order. So it is as a result of actually not applying or obeying to the international law. So now this is an opportunity for the UN as an institution and also for the international community at large. And the UN General Assembly is now in the process of selecting or electing a new, the 10th, Secretary General for the UN, but this is it's now that will go and will be again discussed among, with the UN Security Council members, the big five, and this is brings us to the reform and deep reform for the UN, because today the UN has lost totally its credibility, and I will challenge any high school student today to name or give me the name of who is the general Secretary General of the UN, whereas in my time we knew about Kurt Waldheim and Javier de Couleur and so on. So again, it shows how this institution, who was like a medical institution for us who were at that time interested in politics and international politics. So it's too sad to say that, but again, this is an opportunity for the UN to resurrect, or otherwise we'll have the fate of the League of Nations.
1: Dr. Abdunur Toumi, thank you so much for that excellent analysis. Always a pleasure having you on the program.
0: Thank you.
1: That brings us to the end of our program for today. Thank you for joining us. Bye for now.

Fuel and lubricant prices for personal transport across the European Union jumped 23.8% year-on-year in August, accelerating sharply from increases recorded in the previous 2 months. The rise followed annual increases of 13.7% in June and 16.9% in July, showing growing pressure on fuel costs across the bloc. Prices increased from a year earlier in 26 of the EU's 27 member states, with 18 countries recording rises of more than 20%. The increases were widespread across major European economies, with some member states seeing fuel costs climb by more than a quarter compared with August last year. Consumers also face significant increases on a monthly basis, with diesel prices across the EU rising 8.3% in August compared with July. Petrol prices increased 3.3% over the same period, adding further pressure on motorists and transportation costs. The monthly rise in diesel was particularly widespread, with prices increasing in 26 EU member states. Petrol prices also moved higher across most of the bloc, rising in 22 countries, remaining unchanged in two and declining in only three. The latest Eurostat figures show fuel costs accelerating across the EU, adding to broader pressure on household transportation expenses.

0: if there was a recipe to change people's impressions, probably somebody would have discovered and used that already. Right now, there's still a bit of that vibe of the economy is not where it's generating solid, consistent, significant, stable and steady gains for people that are relying mostly on labor for their incomes. One of the key indicators that economists look at is not just the overall prices, but which prices are escalating. So what people are experiencing the most are daily necessities, like their rent, their groceries, their fuel and energy expenses, medical care expenses that they're paying out of pocket, insurance for home, health, automobile. And those have been escalating beyond the average inflation rate. The average person is not necessarily aware of all the underlying economic trends. I hate to sound like a conventional economist, but right now there's some limitations on supply and the demand is not necessarily falling off as a result. The diesel fuel prices are escalating and petroleum products generally are pretty high and compared to what is being expected or what had been last year. So it's not surprising that if people's earnings are not escalating enough to catch up with that, that they're going to be frustrated by that. It's going to leave people in households with less money to spend on other things, and that's pretty much explains why they're going to blame the people in power who are promising or are supposed to be the stewards of the economy and overseeing people's well-being.
1: Iran's gross domestic product contracted by more than 10% year on year during the U.S.-Israel-Iran war, official data showed on Sunday. According to the Statistical Center of Iran, the country's GDP, including the oil and gas sector, fell by 10.1% year on year from March 21st to June 20th, a period corresponding to the first quarter of the Persian calendar year. Meanwhile, GDP excluding oil and gas sector declined by 4.6% year on year during the same period, the data showed. Iran has long been subject to Western economic sanctions and was already facing pressure from currency depreciation and inflation. After the United States and Israel launched military operations against Iran in late February, U.S. restrictions and sanctions on Iran were further intensified. In late August, the U.S. Treasury Department announced a new round of sanctions against Iran. In response, Iran's Ministry of Economic Affairs set up an Economic War Command Center to coordinate and speed up efforts to address economic challenges arising from the conflict.

I'm Sudoza with your global weather update. Let's start. We begin in Europe, where light clouds continue to sweep quickly across the region. Bucharest will be cloudy, reaching 19 degrees. Athens has similar weather at 23. Farther west, temperatures have begun to drop. Moscow will be rainy at 18 degrees and London is cloudy at 22. Across the Balkans, summer continues. Zagreb is partly cloudy at 22 degrees, while Sarajevo is cloudy at 17. It's getting warmer for the Middle East, though. Beirut is partly cloudy at 30 degrees and Gaza has similar weather and temperature. In South Asia, Baku is at 26 degrees and New Delhi is partly cloudy at 35. Farther east, Shanghai is cloudy at 28, while Jakarta has similar weather at 32. Across Africa, Tripoli is partly cloudy at 29 degrees, Cape Town is cloudy at 23. In North America, Mexico City will be rainy at 25 degrees, New York is cloudy for today. In South America, Rio de Janeiro has thunderstorms at 32 degrees, while Santiago is cloudy at 20. Across Oceania, Sydney will be rainy and Melbourne is partly cloudy at 16. That's the latest global weather update. Stay tuned for more news and forecasts here on A News.

Turkish Foreign Minister Hakan Fidan held a series of high-level meetings on the sidelines of the United Nations General Assembly in New York, with regional diplomacy at the center of his engagements. Fidan attended the sixth meeting of the foreign ministers of Turkey, Egypt, Pakistan, and Saudi Arabia as the four countries continued consultations on regional developments. He also joined an eight-country coordination meeting, bringing together Turkey, Egypt, Qatar, Pakistan, Jordan, the United Arab Emirates, Saudi Arabia, and Indonesia. The gathering provided a broader platform for regional countries to coordinate their positions amid conflicts and tensions affecting the Middle East. Fidan also hosted a trilateral meeting with the foreign ministers of Syria and Saudi Arabia at the Turkish House in New York. The talks brought together three countries with a significant role in regional diplomacy as efforts continue to promote security and stability across the Middle East. The meetings formed part of the wider diplomatic engagement with regional partners during the high-level UN week. Fidan also participated in a meeting of MICTA, where members addressed threats facing humanitarian organizations and personnel. The group condemned misinformation, disinformation, and harmful narratives targeting humanitarian workers, warning that such content can obstruct aid operations and put personnel

0: And almost the same faces were here, including my friend right over here from Turkey. He's a tough cookie. Don't mess around with him. He's tough. I hope they translate this right. I hope we have a good translator, but he's fantastic. He's a fantastic guy, right, my friend?
1: U.S. President Donald Trump praised Turkish President Recep Tayyip Erdogan during a meeting with Middle Eastern leaders in New York, calling him a tough cookie and saying that he is not someone to mess around with. Trump singled out Erdogan while addressing the gathering, describing the Turkish president as his friend and a fantastic guy. The multilateral meeting brought together Turkey, the United States, and leaders from across the Middle East for talks focused on major regional conflicts and tensions. Gaza was among the key issues discussed as regional leaders continued diplomatic efforts aimed at addressing the humanitarian crisis and seeking a path toward ending the conflict.
0: So exactly 1 year ago, many of our nations met here in the sidelines of the United Nations to discuss how we could end the bloody war in Gaza. And almost the same faces were here, including my friend right over here from Turkey. He's a tough cookie. Don't mess around with him. He's tough. I hope they translate this right. I hope we have a good translator, but he's fantastic. He's a fantastic guy, right, my friend?
1: The leaders also discussed the Iran conflict and mounting tensions in the Gulf, which have increased security and economic pressures across the region.
0: A big portion of what we've done, maybe 99% of it, is to make sure that Iran doesn't have a nuclear weapon. Those sites have been blown up. We may have to blow up another one, Pickaxe Mountain. We're not seeing a lot of activity there, but if we do, we'll blow it up immediately.
1: Speaking after the meeting, Erdogan said that around eight countries had participated in discussions aimed at overcoming the difficulties facing the Gulf as quickly as possible.
2: Körfez'deki bu sıkıntıları aşabilmek için onun için de yaklaşık 8 Türkiye'den parti bu toplantıya katıldık ve bu çalışmaları en kısa zamanda semeresini aldık.
1: The meeting formed part of Erdogan's intensive diplomatic program in New York, where he addressed the 81st session of the United Nations General Assembly and held a series of bilateral and multilateral talks.
0: One year ago, when I addressed the great leaders in this hall,

0: in Gaza was still raging brutally. The hostages were still deep in Hamas tunnels, and there was no end in sight. It was never going to be resolved. But here on the sidelines of the General Assembly, we took the first steps. It changed everything. A few weeks later, we ended the war in Gaza, saving untold thousands of lives. We also brought home all remaining hostages, both living and dead. Everyone thought it was a miracle that we were able to do so, and people celebrated in the streets. I want to express my gratitude to the United Nations Security Council for their unanimous endorsement of our 20-point Gaza peace plan and for officially approving the Board of Peace. It's going to be a very significant group of people. Nearly 30 countries have joined the board, which I am honored to chair. And we're thankful to many of those member nations for contributing billions and billions of dollars to relief. We're working very closely with the leaders of Russia and Ukraine, and we will get that one done. It's going to happen, I think, more quickly than people understand. They've had it. 25,000 young people, mostly soldiers, a month are dying. 25,000 a month. And I look at those battlefield pictures and I really don't want to see them anymore. It's so horrible to see. 25,000 a month, both sides. In addition, the United States and Iran will definitely get it done. We will get it done one way or the other. It's going to be done. It's going to be done fast. From this point forward, all of United States documents and hopefully the world's will be changed to use the much more accurate term super as opposed to artificial. So it's super intelligence. In other words, welcome to the new world of superintelligence-SI. SI. Let's see if that goes. It sounds much better. It is much better, and it's much more accurate. Let's see if I have any power. Maybe I do, and maybe I don't. We're going to find out pretty soon.
1: President Donald Trump returned to the United Nations General Assembly to discuss why America First is his strategy. He spent the first few minutes of his speech talking about domestic issues like unemployment, crime, and poverty. He then shifted on to international issues, including the war that the U.S. is waging against Iran, which is now beyond 6 months, and he's struggling to be able to wrap up ahead of the midterm elections in November. He also talked about U.S. plans to potentially get militarily involved in Cuba before talking about what he sees as his biggest success, which is the U.S. Ability to remove Venezuelan leader Nicolas Maduro from office. The underlying theme of President Trump's speech was that the U.S. remains a dominant force on the world stage. He made mention of his so-called deal-making skills in helping bring several conflicts to an end, even as he struggles to bring an end to the more than 6-month war with Iran.

0: Houthi media says airstrikes killed at least 6 people, including 2 children and a woman, in the Yemeni port city of Mocha on Tuesday, as Middle East conflicts loomed over the opening of the UN General Assembly in New York. The strikes came hours after the internationally recognized government accused the Houthis of attacking an open public market in the province of Lajj, close to the epicenter of fighting on Yemen's western coast. Ibrahim Mohammed al-Hassani, who was injured in the strikes, described the moment of impact. "The aircraft struck the house while we were in. The aircraft were striking us while we were inside," he said. Mocha was captured earlier this month by the Iranian-backed Houthi rebels, whose health ministry reported the casualties. Fighting between the Houthis and Saudi-backed forces has reignited Yemen's civil war and led to attacks on Saudi Arabia. On the sidelines of the UN General Assembly, the foreign ministers of Canada, France, Germany, Italy, Japan, the UK, and the US called on Iran to stop supporting the Houthis, saying their actions constituted a dangerous pattern of escalation that risks further exacerbating the conflict, undermining international trade, and creating global economic instability.
1: More than 3,000 people have fled Yemen by boat across the Red Sea to Djibouti, as an upsurge in fighting has displaced more than 130,000 people this month, according to the UN Refugee Agency.
2: Currently, we are really mitigating the measure, but this cannot stay longer. We have to really respond to their needs right now, not only to address the current crisis, as you can see, but the situation in Yemen is also getting worse. It's not improving.
1: UNHCR said another 100,000 people could be forced from their homes within the next 3 months, while the number reaching Djibouti could rise to 10,000 next month as calmer seas make crossings easier.
3: The severity of this influx, because as what we see behind us, all of these individuals do not have shelter. We need more tents, we need food for them, we need other forms of poor relief items for them to at least live a dignified life.
1: At Markazi Refugee Village in Obak, UNHCR officials said new arrivals were already in need of shelter, food, and other basic supplies.
0: Three Palestinians were wounded and extensive damage occurred in an Israeli night on a home inhabited by civilians near the Senefer Junction in the Tufa neighborhood east of Gaza City. Repeated attacks in the area near the yellow line set by the Israeli army have heightened the safety concerns of Palestinians trying to continue their lives there, forcing some families to move to the western part of Gaza City. Samir Ziara, one of the Palestinians displaced in the Tufa neighborhood, said they had seen a vehicle moving in the area before the attack, and that after it left the area a while later, they thought no attack would occur. Saying the attack happened suddenly, Ziara said, "After a while we were sitting, there was an explosion. We couldn't understand what had happened. We still don't even know what happened afterward. We haven't seen anything like this in 3 years of war." Saying they live west of the yellow line and had previously heard gunfire and explosions in the area, Ziara said the intensity of this attack was different from anything they had experienced before. Ziara said, "We've been living here for a while. There are explosions and gunfire, but there has never been an attack like this before. We haven't seen anything like this in 3 years of war." Explaining that he was displaced along with his family and took shelter in his uncle's home, Ziara said they had nowhere else to stay, saying, "We have no tent, no home, no land, no place to go. We don't even have the most basic necessities of life." Pointing to the destruction the attack caused in the area, Ziara said, "Even if you filmed that tree, you'd understand the scale of the destruction we experienced." The yellow line is known as the boundary separating the areas under Israeli military occupation in eastern Gaza from the areas in the west where Palestinians are permitted to be. Israel continues to violate the ceasefire in Gaza, targeting civilians and

two Palestinians were killed and at least three others, including a child, were wounded Tuesday evening in an Israeli drone strike that targeted a group of civilians near a cafe close to Muscat School in the Al-Mashara area of Gaza City's Tufa neighborhood, according to Palestinian sources. Medical crews recovered the bodies of the two killed and evacuated the wounded following the strike, local sources said. The Israeli military had not commented on the strike as of Tuesday. The attack came as Israeli forces continued daily violations of the ceasefire agreement that took effect in October 2025. In a separate strike in the same neighborhood, Israeli forces hit a home belonging to the Karim family in Tufa, wounding three more people, while Israeli military vehicles fired heavily east of the neighborhood and northwest of Gaza City amid ongoing artillery shelling. Israeli naval vessels also shelled the Gaza City coastline.

Gaza's health ministry said in its daily update that Israeli forces killed at least 4 Palestinians and wounded 25 others over the previous 24 hours, with an additional Palestinian dying of wounds sustained in an earlier attack. The ministry said that since the ceasefire agreement was signed, Israeli forces have killed 1,399 Palestinians and wounded 4,863 others, bringing total Palestinian casualties during the ceasefire period to more than 6,000. At least 2 Palestinians were killed Wednesday when an Israeli drone struck a vehicle on Air Rashid Street in the Al-Mawasi area west of Khan Yunis, according to Wafa and Nasser Medical Complex. Israeli PM Benjamin Netanyahu and Defense Minister Israel Katz separately announced that a strike in Khan Yunis killed Mohammed Abu Alwan, whom they identified as head of Hamas's finance department, calling it a precise operation. It's unclear if this is the same strike. Hamas has not confirmed the death of Mohammed Abu Alwan. The attacks come despite the ceasefire in place since October 2025. A Palestinian was wounded by gunfire north of Khan Yunis. A person was killed in a drone strike on a displacement camp northeast of Gaza City. A woman has also been killed after being shot by Israeli forces in the Burej refugee camp in central Gaza, according to Al-Aqsa Martyrs Hospital. Earlier reports indicated Israeli quadcopters had fired toward homes in the camp. It remains unclear whether the two incidents are connected.

0: I appeal to the leaders in this chamber to maximize this high-level week for de-escalation and dialogue. And together, let's send a clear message from this hall. The fighting must stop. Humanitarian aid must flow. And navigational rights and freedoms must be fully restored in accordance with international law. Amid the turmoil engulfing the region, we must not lose sight of the devastating situation in the occupied Palestinian territory. It is nearly 3 years since the abhorrent terror attacks by Hamas on 7 October. But what followed was an onslaught on Palestinians in Gaza with a scale of killing and destruction unlike anything I've witnessed in my years as Secretary General. The International Court of Justice has issued legally binding provisional measures in the case entitled, and I quote, Application of the Convention on the Prevention and Punishment of the Crime of Genocide in the Gaza Strip, end of quote. In an advisory opinion last year, the court was clear that the United Nations need to be allowed to perform our mandates in Gaza and for our staff and humanitarian personnel to be protected. All parties must comply with international law and the court's orders. Meanwhile, violence, displacement, and settlement expansion by Israel in the occupied West Bank are bulldozing the path to peace and raising the specter of ethnic cleansing. We cannot allow the two-state solution to disappear before our eyes.
1: Il y a un an, ici même,
2: a year ago, right here, we were a dozen states that recognized Palestine. I hear the cynicism of some. Recognition on paper, look at the reality. But what credibility do we have if we continue to remain inactive in the face of Gaza? Some boast of a supposed peace, but this peace hasn't reopened humanitarian routes for a single second. Must we stand by and watch this spectacle that shames us all? Never. Look at what's happening in the West Bank, where violations are committed every day. In the name of what? Hamas has never been active in the West.

0: a long-held international consensus for a two-state solution, a consensus held by every one of my predecessors since the formation of this organization. That long-held consensus will mean nothing if these conditions continue, and so Canada is doing what it can to help change the trajectory. To that end, as one part, I'm announcing $100 million in international assistance for Palestine, $80 million of which is for humanitarian aid to alleviate immediate human suffering, and $20 million to support peace and security capacity building, including our leadership of police training in the West Bank. Canada and our partners recognize the direct threat to peace posed by the Israeli government's endorsement of the E1 team, and with reluctance, we have announced our intention to bring forward trade restrictions targeting goods produced in those illegal Israeli settlements. This is a pragmatic, practical action that works towards the preservation of the possibility of a two-state solution and ultimately a durable peace for Israelis and Palestinians.
1: U.S. President Donald Trump, on Tuesday, September 22nd, told reporters that he and Ukrainian President Volodymyr Zelensky were talking about figuring out a solution to end Russia's war in Ukraine during a bilateral meeting at the United Nations in New York.
2: Well, I think they're going to make a deal, and I don't want to say what the deal is. We talk about it a lot, including with President Putin, and I think something's going to happen. But certainly they are very good fighters, really, that can be proud of themselves. Regardless, we'll see what happens, but very, very capable people.
1: Trump also said he and Zelensky would discuss Ukrainian attacks on refining sites in Russia.
2: Well, it is a serious hit on the Russians. It's also a serious hit on the price of diesel. The diesel oil, diesel fuel has gone up quite a bit, but we'll be talking about that. But, you know, it's a very serious hit, certainly on Russia.
1: It is a serious hit on the Russians. It's also a serious hit on the price of diesel, said Trump, who also told reporters the two leaders would discuss working out a solution to end Russia's war in Ukraine. Two people were injured in an overnight Russian strike on Zaporizhzhia, local officials said. The strike sparked a large fire at a shopping center. Emergency crews extinguished the blaze, which covered an area of 6,000 square meters, the state emergency service said. Firefighters were forced to suspend their operations periodically and take shelter due to the threat of further attacks, according to state emergency service. Russia attacked Ukraine overnight with 161 drones, including 82 jet-powered Shaheds, Ukraine's Air Force said Wednesday. Air defenses shot down or suppressed 122 drones, while strikes were recorded at 18 locations, and debris fell at 8 others, it said.
3: British Prime Minister Andy Burnham said on Tuesday he and U.S. President Donald Trump had established a good connection in our early discussions, despite their differences on some foreign policy issues, as they met for the first time in New York. Trump called Burnham a natural business person after their meeting, where they discussed issues including Ukraine, the status of the Falkland Islands, and trade issues. One of the biggest foreign policy challenges facing Burnham will be managing Britain's relationship with the United States, but he and his officials are likely to be relieved that their first public meeting passed off smoothly. Long regarded as one of the world's closest alliances, the partnership has been strained by Trump's foreign policy agenda, including the U.S.-Israeli decision to attack Iran.

0: this year.
1: Tremendous potential. I mean, I see some countries, and I'm with the leaders, and I don't say it, but I don't see a lot of potential. That they've got a tough road to hoe. This is a country with great patriots. They love the country. The people love the country as much as any other country I can think of. And I think it's just waiting for success, waiting for good leadership, waiting for success.
2: Are you happier in Manchester or Manhattan?
3: Ooh, that's a risky question.
1: You want to go first?
3: Well, I like to remind the president every now and again that he called the great city of Manchester, you know it so well, Bev's a Mancunian.
1: Yeah, so, right. She's great.
3: You once called it some town, and you know, we don't hold it. I don't hold it against you as the former mayor, but obviously I'm very much at home, Makerfield, Manchester, but here too. I love coming here.

Britain is back. We are restoring our stability, building a more dynamic economy, a nation that wants to trade with the world and work together to solve the shared problems we face. I am announcing today that we are developing a new AI defence partnership with the United States to protect our critical national infrastructure. So we will bring the right people together on the key issues, delivering on the potential of AI for good and dealing with the risks. And we will work towards agreeing a single set of global principles and standards to ensure the transparency and access we need to increase our preparedness and to ensure that AI development is safe. We're leading the charge in raising the cost for Russia of continuing this senseless and illegal war. The Graham Bill, which President Trump signed last week, will make a huge difference to that effort. And we will support Ukraine to repair and protect the heat and power plants that Kyiv will depend upon this winter. But we should call Russia out this time and every time. Everyone in this room knows that strikes on civilian infrastructure are explicitly forbidden by international law. Yet we stand here in the UN announcing funding to mitigate the effects of these war crimes, which we reliably expect to be perpetrated yet again by a permanent member of the Security Council. It must end. Russia could choose a different course tomorrow, accept a ceasefire, come to the negotiating table. I urge them to do so. But until then, we will stand with Ukraine, stronger than ever, for as long as it takes. We will not stand by as the horrific suffering continues to grow and the prospect of a two-state solution, the best hope for peace and stability for both nations, comes under attack. Thank you very much indeed.

0: President Donald Trump has signed an agreement with Denmark and Greenland aimed at strengthening Arctic and North Atlantic security, easing tensions over his repeated calls for Greenland to become part of the United States.
1: Sayın Genel Sekreter, değerli devlet ve hükümet başkanları, sizleri en kalbi duygularımla selamlıyorum. 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
2: Esteemed Secretary General, and I would like to thank him for bringing us together to discuss the climate changes. As you will remember, last year we have expressed that we were volunteering for presiding COP31, and this year we shall be organizing COP31 in Antalya in November of this year. And this will be an event that we are trying to make it one that brings the decisions to execution, including Australia. We will have the approach bringing all preparations to reality. And also, the leaders' meeting in Tuvalu will help to have the Pacific countries' voices to be heard. Esteemed participants, in the last 11 years, in the last year was the hottest year recorded. The floods in Nepal showed us that we had no time to lose in a very sad incident. On that occasion, I would like to express my deepest feelings and wish a quick recovery to the people of Nepal. As you know, in the first decade of Paris Agreement, we set our joint goals, and for having the second 10 years successful, last year in Belem, we took important decisions. In Antalya, we are obliged to achieve even more, and we have to bring claims and means and targets and execution. We have to close the gap. Our vision for COP31 is an executive COP. That's the approach we built it on, especially for electrification and zero waste are the priority fields on our way to 2035 to set our new goals. And I would request your strong support to that agenda. My dear friends, our climate goals should, if we can't manage to align our climate goals with our economic and commercial realities, it will be bound to fail. So to strengthen and improve the lifestyle of our people, we need to shape our goals within that framework. And the inequalities of access to finance and energy, we cannot expect every country to reach the goals at the same speed. This will not be realistic. And there is as long as we can set a strong correlation between climate goals and economic realities, we can make the transition a just one. With these ideas, I wish that this meeting shall be a beneficial one, and I look forward to seeing you all in Antalya. I greet you all with respect.

Fuel and lubricant prices for personal transport across the European Union jumped 23.8% year-on-year in August, accelerating sharply from increases recorded in the previous 2 months. The rise followed annual increases of 13.7% in June and 16.9% in July, showing growing pressure on fuel costs across the bloc. Prices increased from a year earlier in 26 of the EU's 27 member states, with 18 countries recording rises of more than 20%. The increases were widespread across major European economies, with some member states seeing fuel costs climb by more than a quarter compared with August last year. Consumers also face significant increases on a monthly basis, with diesel prices across the EU rising 8.3% in August compared with July. Petrol prices increased 3.3% over the same period, adding further pressure on motorists and transportation costs. The monthly rise in diesel was particularly widespread, with prices increasing in 26 EU member states. Petrol prices also moved higher across most of the bloc, rising in 22 countries.

remaining unchanged in 2 and declining in only 3. The latest Eurostat figures show fuel costs accelerating across the EU, adding to broader pressure on household transportation expenses.

0: if there was a recipe to change people's impressions, probably somebody would have discovered and used that already. Right now, there's still a bit of that vibe of the economy is not where it's generating solid, consistent, significant, stable and steady gains for people that are relying mostly on labor for their incomes. One of the key indicators that economists look at is not just the overall prices, but which prices are escalating. So what people are experiencing the most are daily necessities, like their rent, their groceries, their fuel and energy expenses, medical care expenses that they're paying out of pocket, insurance for home, health, automobile. And those have been escalating beyond the average inflation rate. The average person is not necessarily aware of all the underlying economic trends. I hate to sound like a conventional economist, but right now there's some limitations on supply and the demand is not necessarily falling off as a result. The diesel fuel prices are escalating and petroleum products generally are pretty high and compared to what is being expected or what had been last year. So it's not surprising that if people's earnings are not escalating enough to catch up with that, that they're going to be frustrated by that. It's going to leave people in households with less money to spend on other things, and that's pretty much explains why they're going to blame the people in power who are promising or are supposed to be the stewards of the economy and overseeing people's well-being.
1: Iran's gross domestic product contracted by more than 10% year-on-year during the U.S.-Israel-Iran war, official data showed on Sunday. According to the Statistical Center of Iran, the country's GDP, including the oil and gas sector, fell by 10.1% year-on-year from March 21st to June 20th, a period corresponding to the first quarter of the Persian calendar year. Meanwhile, GDP excluding oil and gas sector declined by 4.6% year-on-year during the same period, the data showed. Iran has long been subject to Western economic sanctions and was already facing pressure from currency depreciation and inflation. After the United States and Israel launched military operations against Iran in late February, U.S. restrictions and sanctions on Iran were further intensified. In late August, the U.S. Treasury Department announced a new round of sanctions against Iran. In response, Iran's Ministry of Economic Affairs set up an Economic War Command Center to coordinate and speed up efforts to address economic challenges arising from the conflict.

France captain Kylian Mbappe missed training on Tuesday after developing flu-like symptoms, casting doubt over his availability for the team's upcoming Nations League fixtures, the French Football Federation said. The French players have gathered at Clairefontaine on the outskirts of Paris for a training camp ahead of Nations League matches. The Real Madrid forward remained at France's training base while the rest of coach Zinedine Zidane's squad took part in the session. Mbappe, who won the 2018 World Cup with France, remains the team captain under new coach Zinedine Zidane. This summer, the Real Madrid forward overtook Lionel Messi for the most all-time World Cup goals. France are also scheduled to play Belgium home and away and host Italy during the international window. Mbappe's condition adds an early selection concern for Zidane as he begins his tenure with the national team after replacing his former France teammate Didier Deschamps following the World Cup.

Portugal trained on Tuesday ahead of starting their Nations League title defense against Wales and Norway. Any doubt 41-year-old Cristiano Ronaldo would continue with Portugal after another World Cup elimination should have ended before the tournament was done. The federation hired a new coach in 72-year-old Jorge Jesus, whose previous job was leading Ronaldo and Al Nassr to a Saudi League title in May. Portugal host Wales on Thursday before visiting Norway on Sunday. The match in Oslo sets up a first meeting between Ronaldo and 26-year-old Erling Haaland, who has scored 62 international goals. Portugal trained on Tuesday ahead of starting their Nations League title defense against Wales and Norway. Any doubt 41-year-old Cristiano Ronaldo would continue with Portugal after another World Cup elimination should have ended before the tournament was done. The federation hired a new coach in 72-year-old Jorge Jesus, whose previous job was leading Ronaldo and Al Nassr to a Saudi League title in May. Ronaldo was duly named in the first Jesus squad last week, looking to add to 233 national team games and 146 goals. Portugal host Wales on Thursday before visiting Norway on Sunday. The match in Oslo sets up a first meeting between Ronaldo and 26-year-old Erling Haaland, who has scored 62 international goals. Mikel Arteta has committed his future to Arsenal by agreeing a new contract with the Premier League champions, according to a BBC report. Arteta's deal was due to expire at the end of the season, and negotiations over an extension had been ongoing for several months. The extension of Arteta's tenure as Gunners head coach, which had been up for renewal at the end of the season, was seen as something of a formality. Arsenal co-chair Josh Kroenke said in May that securing Arteta's future was the club's priority after the Spaniard guided the North London side to their first league title in 22 years last season. Spaniard Arteta began his Arsenal reign in 2019 and has overseen their rise back to the forefront of English football, with the Gunners last season securing their first league title in 22 years. Arteta's side had started their title defense with a perfect record until their shock 3-0 defeat at Brighton prior to the international break. Arteta reiterated his commitment to the club this year amid speculation over his future. Asked about his next contract with the Seagulls, Arteta said, "I think we are all very much aligned. Whenever the time is right, we'll get that done. There is nothing to be concerned about." The 44-year-old Spaniard has transformed Arsenal since taking charge in 2019, ending the club's long wait for a Premier League crown last season after three runners-up finishes in a row.

I've definitely matured as a person, and you know, moving country where you don't speak the language, all the challenges that come with that, and you know, being through that process before and doing it again in France, I know a little bit about how that can look, and yeah, it's good to be here and challenge myself in that way as well. You know, the coach has been very clear with me of you know, his expectations and what he likes of me as a player, and for me it's always been the same as impact in the game in the final third. So if that's scoring goals or assisting, that's where I kind of judge my seasons. At the end of a season, you know, I will look at that impact, especially in big games, and that consistency is I always try and challenge myself, you know, when given the opportunity to really try and impact games. They were in the Champions League final last season, so obviously everyone that was here last season knows what it took to get there and how much hard work it takes, and obviously the disappointment of that final. You know, I know the players felt that, and yeah, we go again this season. I'm a new player. I'm here to learn from the players that have that experience, and also the coach has been there and done it. It's really cool to play for a team with someone like Michelle. You know, at the top, and just the way she speaks about the game, I think it's really inspiring. And not just the way she speaks, but her actual actions. I think we've seen over the last couple of years, you know, what she's done in the short time that she's been involved is kind of amazing, both here in London and obviously with in America too. So I think knowing that someone like that is, you know, kind of owns your club is pretty cool. And, you know, she wants equal opportunities, and for me, I think that's a really cool club

Turkish Foreign Minister Hakan Fidan held a series of high-level meetings on the sidelines of the United Nations General Assembly in New York, with regional diplomacy at the center of his engagements. Fidan attended the sixth meeting of the foreign ministers of Turkey, Egypt, Pakistan, and Saudi Arabia as the four countries continued consultations on regional developments. He also joined an eight-country coordination meeting, bringing together Turkey, Egypt, Qatar, Pakistan, Jordan, the United Arab Emirates, Saudi Arabia, and Indonesia. The gathering provided a broader platform for regional countries to coordinate their positions amid conflicts and tensions affecting the Middle East. Fidan also hosted a trilateral meeting with the foreign ministers of Syria and Saudi Arabia at the Turkish House in New York. The talks brought together three countries with a significant role in regional diplomacy as efforts continue to promote security and stability across the Middle East. The meetings formed part of the wider diplomatic engagement with regional partners during the high-level UN week. Fidan also participated in a meeting of MICTA, where members addressed threats facing humanitarian organizations and personnel. The group condemned misinformation, disinformation, and harmful narratives targeting humanitarian workers, warning that such content can obstruct aid operations and put personnel

0: and almost the same faces were here, including my friend right over here from Turkey. He's a tough cookie. Don't mess around with him. He's tough. I hope they translate this right. I hope we have a good translator, but he's fantastic. He's a fantastic guy, right, my friend?
1: U.S. President Donald Trump praised Turkish President Recep Tayyip Erdogan during a meeting with Middle Eastern leaders in New York, calling him a tough cookie and saying that he is not someone to mess around with. Trump singled out Erdogan while addressing the gathering, describing the Turkish president as his friend and a fantastic guy. The multilateral meeting brought together Turkey, the United States, and leaders from across the Middle East for talks focused on major regional conflicts and tensions. Gaza was among the key issues discussed as regional leaders continued diplomatic efforts aimed at addressing the humanitarian crisis and seeking a path toward ending the conflict.
0: So exactly 1 year ago, many of our nations met here in the sidelines of the United Nations to discuss how we could end the bloody war in Gaza. And almost the same faces were here, including my friend right over here from Turkey. He's a tough cookie. Don't mess around with him. He's tough. I hope they translate this right. I hope we have a good translator, but he's fantastic. He's a fantastic guy, right, my friend?
1: The leaders also discussed the Iran conflict and mounting tensions in the Gulf, which have increased security and economic pressures across the region.
0: A big portion of what we've done, maybe 99% of it, is to make sure that Iran doesn't have a nuclear weapon. Those sites have been blown up. We may have to blow up another one, Pickaxe Mountain. We're not seeing a lot of activity there, but if we do, we'll blow it up immediately.
1: Speaking after the meeting, Erdogan said that around 8 countries had participated in discussions aimed at overcoming the difficulties facing the Gulf as quickly as possible.
2: Körfez'deki bu sıkıntıları aşabilmek için, onun için de yaklaşık 8 Türkiye'den parti bu toplantıya katıldık ve bu çalışmaları en kısa zamanda semeresini aldık.
1: The meeting formed part of Erdogan's intensive diplomatic program in New York, where he addressed the 81st session of the United Nations General Assembly and held a series of bilateral and multilateral talks.
0: One year ago, when I addressed the great leaders in this hall, the war in Gaza was still raging brutally. The hostages were still deep in Hamas tunnels, and there was no end in sight. It was never going to be resolved. But here on the sidelines of the General Assembly, we took the first steps. It changed everything. A few weeks later, we ended the war in Gaza, saving untold thousands of lives. We also brought home all remaining hostages, both living and dead.

0: Everyone thought it was a miracle that we were able to do so, and people celebrated in the streets. I want to express my gratitude to the United Nations Security Council for their unanimous endorsement of our 20-point Gaza peace plan and for officially approving the Board of Peace. It's going to be a very significant group of people. Nearly 30 countries have joined the board, which I am honored to chair. And we're thankful to many of those member nations for contributing billions and billions of dollars to relief. We're working very closely with the leaders of Russia and Ukraine, and we will get that one done. It's going to happen, I think, more quickly than people understand. They've had it. 25,000 young people, mostly soldiers, a month are dying. 25,000 a month. And I look at those battlefield pictures and I really don't want to see them anymore. It's so horrible to see. 25,000 a month, both sides. In addition, the United States and Iran will definitely get it done. We will get it done one way or the other. It's going to be done. It's going to be done fast. From this point forward, all of United States documents and hopefully the world's will be changed to use the much more accurate term super as opposed to artificial. So it's super intelligence. In other words, welcome to the new world of superintelligence-SI. SI. Let's see if that goes. It sounds much better. It is much better, and it's much more accurate. Let's see if I have any power. Maybe I do, and maybe I don't. We're going to find out pretty soon.
1: President Donald Trump returned to the United Nations General Assembly to discuss why America First is his strategy. He spent the first few minutes of his speech talking about domestic issues like unemployment, crime, and poverty. He then shifted on to international issues, including the war that the U.S. is waging against Iran, which is now beyond 6 months, and he's struggling to be able to wrap up ahead of the midterm elections in November. He also talked about U.S. plans to potentially get militarily involved in Cuba before talking about what he sees as his biggest success, which is the U.S. Ability to remove Venezuelan leader Nicolas Maduro from office. The underlying theme of President Trump's speech was that the U.S. remains a dominant force on the world stage. He made mention of his so-called deal-making skills in helping bring several conflicts to an end, even as he struggles to bring an end to the more than 6-month war with Iran.

0: Houthi media says airstrikes killed at least 6 people, including 2 children and a woman, in the Yemeni port city of Mocha on Tuesday, as Middle East conflicts loomed over the opening of the UN General Assembly in New York. The strikes came hours after the internationally recognized government accused the Houthis of attacking an open public market in the province of Lajj, close to the epicenter of fighting on Yemen's western coast. Ibrahim Mohammed al-Hassani, who was injured in the strikes, described the moment of impact. "The aircraft struck the house while we were in. The aircraft were striking us while we were inside," he said. Mocha was captured earlier this month by the Iranian-backed Houthi rebels, whose health ministry reported the casualties. Fighting between the Houthis and Saudi-backed forces has reignited Yemen's civil war and led to attacks on Saudi Arabia. On the sidelines of the UN General Assembly, the foreign ministers of Canada, France, Germany, Italy, Japan, the UK, and the US called on Iran to stop supporting the Houthis, saying their actions constituted a dangerous pattern of escalation that risks further exacerbating the conflict, undermining international trade, and creating global economic instability.
1: More than 3,000 people have fled Yemen by boat across the Red Sea to Djibouti, as an upsurge in fighting has displaced more than 130,000 people this month, according to the UN Refugee Agency.
2: Currently, we are really mitigating the measure, but this cannot stay longer. We have to really respond to their needs right now, not only to address the current crisis, as you can see, but the situation in Yemen is also getting worse. It's not improving.
1: UNHCR said another 100,000 people could be forced from their homes within the next 3 months, while the number reaching Djibouti could rise to 10,000 next month as calmer seas make crossings easier.
3: The severity of this influx, because as what we see behind us, all of these individuals do not have shelter. We need more tents, we need food for them, we need other forms of poor relief items for them to at least live a dignified life.
1: At Markazi Refugee Village in Obak, UNHCR officials said new arrivals were already in need of shelter, food, and other basic supplies.
0: Three Palestinians were wounded and extensive damage occurred in an Israeli night on a home inhabited by civilians near the Senefer Junction in the Tufa neighborhood east of Gaza City. Repeated attacks in the area near the yellow line set by the Israeli army have heightened the safety concerns of Palestinians trying to continue their lives there, forcing some families to move to the western part of Gaza City. Samir Ziara, one of the Palestinians displaced in the Tufa neighborhood, said they had seen a vehicle moving in the area before the attack, and that after it left the area a while later, they thought no attack would occur. Saying the attack happened suddenly, Ziara said, "After a while we were sitting, there was an explosion. We couldn't understand what had happened. We still don't even know what happened afterward. We haven't seen anything like this in 3 years of war." Saying they live west of the yellow line and had previously heard gunfire and explosions in the area, Ziara said the intensity of this attack was different from anything they had experienced before. Ziara said, "We've been living here for a while. There are explosions and gunfire, but there has never been an attack like this before. We haven't seen anything like this in 3 years of war." Explaining that he was displaced along with his family and took shelter in his uncle's home, Ziara said they had nowhere else to stay, saying, "We have no tent, no home, no land, no place to go. We don't even have the most basic necessities of life." Pointing to the destruction the attack caused in the area, Ziara said, "Even if you filmed that tree, you'd understand the scale of the destruction we experienced." yellow line is known as the boundary separating the areas under Israeli military occupation in eastern Gaza from the areas in the west where Palestinians are permitted to be. Israel continues to violate the ceasefire in Gaza, targeting civilians and

Two Palestinians were killed and at least three others, including a child, were wounded Tuesday evening in an Israeli drone strike that targeted a group of civilians near a cafe close to Muscat School in the Al-Mashara area of Gaza City's Tufa neighborhood, according to Palestinian sources. Medical crews recovered the bodies of the two killed and evacuated the wounded following the strike, local sources said. The Israeli military had not commented on the strike as of Tuesday. The attack came as Israeli forces continued daily violations of the ceasefire agreement that took effect in October 2025. In a separate strike in the same neighborhood, Israeli forces hit a home belonging to the Karim family in Tufa, wounding three more people, while Israeli military vehicles fired heavily east of the neighborhood and northwest of Gaza City amid ongoing artillery shelling. Israeli naval vessels also shelled the Gaza City coastline. Gaza's health ministry said in its daily update that Israeli forces killed at least four Palestinians and wounded 25 others over the previous 24 hours, with an additional Palestinian dying of wounds sustained in an earlier attack. The ministry said that since the ceasefire agreement was signed, Israeli forces have killed 1,399 Palestinians and wounded 4,863 others, bringing total Palestinian casualties during the ceasefire period

to more than 6,000. At least two Palestinians were killed Wednesday when an Israeli drone struck a vehicle on Air Rashid Street in the Al-Mawasi area west of Khan Yunis, according to Wafa and Nasser Medical Complex. Israeli PM Benjamin Netanyahu and Defense Minister Israel Katz separately announced that a strike in Khan Yunis killed Mohammed Abu Alwan, whom they identified as head of Hamas's finance department, calling it a precise operation. It's unclear if this is the same strike. Hamas has not confirmed the death of Mohammed Abu Alwan. The attacks come despite the ceasefire in place since October 2025. A Palestinian was wounded by gunfire north of Khan Yunis. A person was killed in a drone strike on a displacement camp northeast of Gaza City. A woman has also been killed after being shot by Israeli forces in the Burej refugee camp in central Gaza, according to Al-Aqsa Martyrs Hospital. Earlier reports indicated Israeli quadcopters had fired toward homes in the camp. It remains unclear whether the two incidents are connected.

0: I appeal to the leaders in this chamber to maximize this high-level week for de-escalation and dialogue. And together, let's send a clear message from this hall. The fighting must stop. Humanitarian aid must flow. And navigational rights and freedoms must be fully restored in accordance with international law. Amid the turmoil engulfing the region, we must not lose sight of the devastating situation in the occupied Palestinian territory. It is nearly 3 years since the abhorrent terror attacks by Hamas on 7 October. But what followed was an onslaught on Palestinians in Gaza with a scale of killing and destruction unlike anything I've witnessed in my years as Secretary General. The International Court of Justice has issued legally binding provisional measures in the case entitled, and I quote, Application of the Convention on the Prevention and Punishment of the Crime of Genocide in the Gaza Strip, end of quote. In advisory opinion last year, the court was clear that the United Nations need to be allowed to perform our mandates in Gaza and for our staff and humanitarian personnel to be protected. All parties must comply with international law and the court's orders. Meanwhile, violence, displacement, and settlement expansion by Israel in the occupied West Bank are bulldozing the path to peace and raising the specter of ethnic cleansing. We cannot allow the two-state solution to disappear before our eyes.
1: A year ago, right here, we were a dozen states that recognized Palestine. I hear the cynicism of some. Recognition on paper, look at the reality. But what credibility do we have if we continue to remain inactive in the face of Gaza? Some boast of a supposed peace, but this peace hasn't reopened humanitarian routes for a single second. Must we stand by and watch this spectacle that shames us all? Never. Look at what's happening in the West Bank, where violations are committed every day. In the name of what? Hamas has never been active in the West Bank. Every day, this undermines the very project of respecting the legitimate rights of the Palestinian people to exist. But at the same time, it is the very condition of the security of today and tomorrow for Israel and its people, a security to which we are committed, an existence to which we are committed. But all those who claim that Israel's security depends on violating the sovereignty of all its neighbors are making

0: one part. I'm announcing $100 million in international assistance for Palestine, $80 million of which is for humanitarian aid to alleviate immediate human suffering, and $20 million to support peace and security capacity building, including our leadership of police training in the West Bank. Canada and our partners recognize the direct threat to peace posed by the Israeli government's endorsement of the E1 team, and with reluctance, we have announced our intention to bring forward trade restrictions targeting goods produced in those illegal Israeli settlements. This is a pragmatic, practical action that works towards the preservation of the possibility of a two-state solution and ultimately a durable peace for Israelis and Palestinians.
1: U.S. President Donald Trump, on Tuesday, September 22nd, told reporters that he and Ukrainian President Volodymyr Zelensky were talking about figuring out a solution to end Russia's war in Ukraine during a bilateral meeting at the United Nations in New York.
2: Well, I think they're going to make a deal, and I don't want to say what the deal is. We talk about it a lot, including with President Putin. And I think something's going to happen, but certainly they are very good fighters. Really, they can be proud of themselves. Regardless, we'll see what happens, but very, very capable people.
1: Trump also said he and Zelensky would discuss Ukrainian attacks on refining sites in Russia.
2: Well, it is a serious hit on the Russians. It's also a serious hit on the price of diesel. The diesel oil, diesel fuel has gone up quite a bit, but we'll be talking about that. But, you know, it's a very serious hit, certainly on Russia.
1: It is a serious hit on the Russians. It's also a serious hit on the price of diesel, said Trump, who also told reporters the two leaders would discuss working out a solution to end Russia's war in Ukraine. Two people were injured in an overnight Russian strike on Zaporizhzhia, local officials said. The strike sparked a large fire at a shopping center. Emergency crews extinguished the blaze, which covered an area of 6,000 square meters, the state emergency service said. Firefighters were forced to suspend their operations periodically and take shelter due to the threat of further attacks, according to state emergency service. Russia attacked Ukraine overnight with 161 drones, including 82 jet-powered Shaheds, Ukraine's Air Force said Wednesday. Air defenses shot down or suppressed 122 drones, while strikes were recorded at 18 locations, and debris fell at 8 others, it said.
3: British Prime Minister Andy Burnham said on Tuesday he and U.S. President Donald Trump had established a good connection in our early discussions, despite their differences on some foreign policy issues, as they met for the first time in New York. Trump called Burnham a natural business person after their meeting, where they discussed issues including Ukraine, the status of the Falkland Islands, and trade issues. One of the biggest foreign policy challenges facing Burnham will be managing Britain's relationship with the United States, but he and his officials are likely to be relieved that their first public meeting passed off smoothly. Long regarded as one of the world's closest alliances, the partnership has been strained by Trump's foreign policy agenda, including the U.S.-Israeli decision to attack Iran this year.
2: Tremendous potential. I mean, I see some countries, and I'm with the leaders, and I don't say it, but I don't see a lot of potential. That they've got a tough road to hoe. This is a country with great patriots. They love the country. The people love the country as much as any other country I can think of. And I think it's just waiting for success, waiting for good leadership, waiting for success.
4: Are you happier in Manchester or Manhattan?
5: Oh, that's a risky question.
2: You want to go first?
5: Well, I like to remind the president every now and again that he called the great city of Manchester, you know it so well, Bev's a Mancunian.
2: She's great.
5: You once called it.

some town, and you know, we don't hold it. I don't hold it against you as the former mayor, but obviously I'm very much at home, Makerfield, Manchester, but here too. I love coming here.

Britain is back. We are restoring our stability, building a more dynamic economy, a nation that wants to trade with the world and work together to solve the shared problems we face. I am announcing today that we are developing a new AI defence partnership with the United States to protect our critical national infrastructure. So we will bring the right people together on the key issues, delivering on the potential of AI for good and dealing with the risks. And we will work towards agreeing a single set of global principles and standards to ensure the transparency and access we need to increase our preparedness and to ensure that AI development is safe. We're leading the charge in raising the cost for Russia of continuing this senseless and illegal war. The Graham Bill, which President Trump signed last week, will make a huge difference to that effort. And we will support Ukraine to repair and protect the heat and power plants that Kyiv will depend upon this winter. But we should call Russia out this time and every time. Everyone in this room knows that strikes on civilian infrastructure are explicitly forbidden by international law. Yet we stand here in the UN announcing funding to mitigate the effects of these war crimes, which we reliably expect to be perpetrated yet again by a permanent member of the Security Council. It must end. Russia could choose a different course tomorrow, accept a ceasefire, come to the negotiating table. I urge them to do so. But until then, we will stand with Ukraine, stronger than ever for as long as it takes. We will not stand by as the horrific suffering continues to grow and the prospect of a two-state solution, the best hope for peace and stability for both nations, comes under attack. Thank you very much indeed.

0: President Donald Trump has signed an agreement with Denmark and Greenland aimed at strengthening Arctic and North Atlantic security, easing tensions over his repeated calls for Greenland to become part of the United States. The signing Tuesday on the sidelines of the UN General Assembly in New York comes days after Trump announced the deal to bolster U.S. military presence on the vast icy island, but keep it under Danish control. For months, Trump has expressed his desire for Greenland to become part of the United States and issued threats to seize the semi-autonomous territory from Denmark, a NATO ally. On Tuesday, he did not respond to questions about whether a U.S. acquisition of Greenland was off the table. Officials from the U.S., Greenland, and Denmark negotiated for months behind the scenes, searching for solutions to address some of Trump's security concerns about the mineral-rich island.
1: Mr. President, you have been very clear. You don't want adversaries to come too close. I fully agree. And with this deal, they are not. We are making sure that they will not be allowed to get any control or significant influence in Greenland. And we are making sure that more allies are present in the Arctic at the same time. Our agreement today underlines the importance of the NATO alliance, and we welcome engagement and involvement in Greenland from partners and allies even more.
2: We are signing an agreement that brings the 1951 defense agreement into 2026. With this, we build on 85 years of security cooperation, during which we have welcomed the U.S. military in our country.

What I think mostly about is how people feel when living in Greenland, and the fear that could maybe spark. You know, you don't really know what's going to happen. You know, you don't really know whether you're looking into some sort of an invasion or whatever it might be. And hopefully, it can put some sort of end to that. Denmark has had a long history of good relations with the U.S., and then when you all of a sudden have

0: that sort of conversation with a country you feel sort of closely to, you end up getting mentally more distant to the US as a Dane, I would say. But it's something that's been happening over a long time. You know, the Greenland question came up quite a while ago. This is not the first time it came up. It also came up under the last presidency of Donald Trump, as far as I recall.
1: I'll preface it by saying I don't know too much about it, but I think what I've heard is that it's about the ability of the U.S. to put up military bases on Greenland. And from what I've understood before is that we already had a such deal, so it seems a bit redundant. I think it's more to please all of the parties for everyone to come to agreement, but it feels like there was already a deal on this beforehand. So some sort of peace and just that this can sort of calm down so that Greenland can focus on themselves and what they want to do. I think they're probably getting run over a little bit by all of this, so yeah.
2: I find it extremely disturbing because for many reasons. On the one hand, I find it disturbing because it shows the power that Trump is getting, in the whole world. I find it disturbing because of the excuses the Danish government is making as to why they are making that agreement with the United States. I'm not saying that they could do anything else. I'm not saying that they could do it differently. I don't know what would happen if she said no, but I find it disturbing that, what I find disturbing is the excuses that they make to sign that deal.

Fuel and lubricant prices for personal transport across the European Union jumped 23.8% year-on-year in August, accelerating sharply from increases recorded in the previous 2 months. The rise followed annual increases of 13.7% in June and 16.9% in July, showing growing pressure on fuel costs across the bloc. Prices increased from a year earlier in 26 of the EU's 27 member states, with 18 countries recording rises of more than 20%. The increases were widespread across major European economies, with some member states seeing fuel costs climb by more than a quarter compared with August last year. Consumers also face significant increases on a monthly basis, with diesel prices across the EU rising 8.3% in August compared with July. Petrol prices increased 3.3% over the same period, adding further pressure on motorists and transportation costs. The monthly rise in diesel was particularly widespread, with prices increasing in 26 EU member states. Petrol prices also moved higher across most of the bloc, rising in 22 countries, remaining unchanged in two and declining in only three. The latest Eurostat figures show fuel costs accelerating across the EU, adding to broader pressure on household transportation expenses.

if there was a recipe to change people's impressions, probably somebody would have discovered and used that already. Right now, there's still a bit of that vibe of the economy is not where it's generating solid, consistent, significant, stable and steady gains for people that are relying mostly on labor for their incomes. One of the key indicators that economists look at is not just the overall prices, but which prices are escalating. So what people are experiencing the most are daily necessities, like their rent, their groceries, their fuel and energy expenses, medical care expenses that they're paying out of pocket, insurance for home, health, automobile, and those have been escalating beyond the average inflation rate. The average person is not necessarily aware of all the underlying economic trends. I hate to sound like a conventional economist, but right now there's some limitations on supply, and the demand is not necessarily falling off as a result. The diesel fuel prices are escalating, and petroleum products generally are pretty high.

0: and compared to what is being expected or what had been last year. So it's not surprising that if people's earnings are not escalating enough to catch up with that, that they're going to be frustrated by that. It's going to leave people in households with less money to spend on other things, and that's pretty much explains why they're going to blame the people in power who are promising, who are supposed to be the stewards of the economy and overseeing people's well-being.
1: Iran's gross domestic product contracted by more than 10% year on year during the U.S.-Israel-Iran war, official data showed on Sunday. According to the Statistical Center of Iran, the country's GDP, including the oil and gas sector, fell by 10.1% year on year from March 21st to June 20th, a period corresponding to the first quarter of the Persian calendar year. Meanwhile, GDP excluding oil and gas sector declined by 4.6% year on year during the same period, the data showed. Iran has long been subject to Western economic sanctions and was already facing pressure from currency depreciation and inflation. After the United States and Israel launched military operations against Iran in late February, U.S. restrictions and sanctions on Iran were further intensified. In late August, the U.S. Treasury Department announced a new round of sanctions against Iran. In response, Iran's Ministry of Economic Affairs set up an Economic War Command Center to coordinate and speed up efforts to address economic challenges arising from the conflict.

France captain Kylian Mbappe missed training on Tuesday after developing flu-like symptoms, casting doubt over his availability for the team's upcoming Nations League fixtures, the French Football Federation said. The French players have gathered at Clairefontaine on the outskirts of Paris for a training camp ahead of Nations League matches. The Real Madrid forward remained at France's training base while the rest of coach Zinedine Zidane's squad took part in the session. Mbappe, who won the 2018 World Cup with France, remains the team captain under new coach Zinedine Zidane. This summer, the Real Madrid forward overtook Lionel Messi for the most all-time World Cup goals. France are also scheduled to play Belgium home and away and host Italy during the international window. Mbappe's condition adds an early selection concern for Zidane as he begins his tenure with the national team after replacing his former France teammate Didier Deschamps following the World Cup. Portugal trained on Tuesday ahead of starting their Nations League title defense against Wales and Norway. Any doubt 41-year-old Cristiano Ronaldo would continue with Portugal after another World Cup elimination should have ended before the tournament was done. The federation hired a new coach in 72-year-old Jorge Jesus, whose previous job was leading Ronaldo and Al Nassr to a Saudi League title in May. Portugal host Wales on Thursday before visiting Norway on Sunday. The match in Oslo sets up a first meeting between Ronaldo and 26-year-old Erling Haaland, who has scored 62 international goals. Portugal trained on Tuesday ahead of starting their Nations League title defense against Wales and Norway. Any doubt 41-year-old Cristiano Ronaldo would continue with Portugal after another World Cup elimination should have ended before the tournament was done. The federation hired a new coach in 72-year-old Jorge Jesus, whose previous job was leading Ronaldo and Al Nassr to a Saudi League title in May. Ronaldo was duly named in the first Jesus squad last week, looking to add to 233 national team games and 146 goals. Portugal host Wales on Thursday before visiting Norway on Sunday. The match in Oslo sets up a first meeting between Ronaldo and 26-year-old Erling Haaland, who has scored 62 international goals. Mikel Arteta has committed his future to Arsenal by agreeing a new contract with the Premier League champions, according to a BBC report. Arteta's deal was due to expire at the end of the season, and negotiations over an extension had been ongoing for several months. The extension of Arteta's tenure as Gunners head coach, which had been up for renewal at the end of the season, was seen as something of a formality. Arsenal co-chair Josh Kroenke said in May that securing Arteta's future was the club's priority after the Spaniard guided the North London side to their first league title in 22 years last season. Spaniard Arteta began his Arsenal reign in 2019 and has overseen their rise back to the forefront of English football, with the Gunners last season securing their first league title in 22 years. Arteta's side had started their title defense with a perfect record until their shock 3-0 defeat at Brighton prior to the international break. Arteta reiterated his commitment to the club this year amid speculation over his future. Asked about his next contract with the Seagulls, Arteta said, "I think we are all very much aligned. Whenever the time is right, we'll get that done. There is nothing to be concerned about." The 44-year-old Spaniard has transformed Arsenal since taking charge in 2019, ending the club's long wait for a Premier League crown last season after three runners-up finishes in a row.

I've definitely matured as a person, and you know, moving country where you don't speak the language, all the challenges that come with that, and you know, being through that process before and doing it again in France, I know a little bit about how that can look, and yeah, it's good to be here and challenge myself in that way as well. You know, the coach has been very clear with me of you know, his expectations and what he likes of me as a player. And for me, it's always been the same as impacting the game in the final third. So if that's scoring goals or assisting, that's where I kind of judge my seasons. At the end of a season, you know, I will look at that impact, especially in big games. And that consistency is I always try and challenge myself, you know, when given the opportunity to really try and impact games. They were in the Champions League final last season, so obviously everyone that was here last season knows what it took to get there and how much hard work it takes, and obviously the disappointment of that final. You know, I know the players felt that, and yeah, we go again this season. I'm a new player. I'm here to learn from the players that have that experience, and also the coach has been there and done it. It's really cool to play for a team with someone like Michelle. You know, at the top, and just the way she speaks about the game, I think it's really inspiring. And not just the way she speaks, but her actual actions. I think we've seen over the last couple of years, you know, what she's done in the short time that she's been involved is kind of amazing, both here in London and obviously with in America too. So I think knowing that someone like that is, you know, kind of owns your club is pretty cool. And, you know, she wants equal opportunities, and for me, I think that's a really cool club

0: Welcome to A News. I'm Omer Taslim. You're watching Turkey's Diplomacy. Why I say that this is a very significant visit,
1: it can be incredibly helpful.
0: Palestinians from the Gaza Strip.
2: Why those humanitarian aid still stuck?
3: If we put Daesh aside,
4: is this the end of Netanyahu?
1: So many chefs in the kitchen.
4: The end of sanctions.

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1: Turkish President Recep Tayyip Erdogan held a series of meetings on the sidelines of the United Nations General Assembly in New York, discussing bilateral ties as well as major regional and global issues. Erdogan met UN Secretary General Antonio Guterres, with talks focusing on Gaza, Iran, Ukraine, the Strait of Hormuz, and the Black Sea security. Erdogan stressed the need to preserve the basis for a two-state solution in Palestine, called for de-escalation in Iran and Ukraine, and said that a regionally driven process could help address the situation in the Strait of Hormuz. Erdogan also met British Prime Minister Andy Burnham as part of his diplomatic engagements during the UN General Assembly. The meeting provided an opportunity for talks between the Turkish and British leaders on the sidelines of the gathering. Erdogan held talks with Qatar's Emir Sheikh Tamim bin Hamad Al Thani during the high-level week in New York. The meeting came amid intensive regional diplomacy involving Turkey and Qatar during the UN gathering. Erdogan also met Japanese Prime Minister Sanae Takaichi on the sidelines of the General Assembly. The two leaders held talks as part of Erdogan's series of bilateral meetings with world leaders in New York. Erdogan met Polish President Karol Narocki at the Turkish House during his UN General Assembly program. The meeting was among several bilateral engagements hosted at the Turkish House during the high-level week. Erdogan also held talks with Senegalese President Bassirou Diomaye Faye on the sidelines of the UN gathering. The meeting formed part of Ankara's diplomatic engagements with African countries during Erdogan's visit to New York. Erdogan met Bangladeshi Prime Minister Tariq Rahman at the Turkish House as part of his diplomatic program. The talks concluded another of Erdogan's bilateral engagements during the 81st session of the United Nations General Assembly.

Turkish Foreign Minister Hakan Fidan held a series of high-level meetings on the sidelines of the United Nations General Assembly in New York, with regional diplomacy at the center of his engagements. Fidan attended the sixth meeting of the foreign ministers of Turkey, Egypt, Pakistan, and Saudi Arabia as the four countries continued consultations on regional developments. He also joined an eight-country coordination meeting, bringing together Turkey, Egypt, Qatar, Pakistan, Jordan, the United Arab Emirates, Saudi Arabia, and Indonesia. The gathering provided a broader platform for regional countries to coordinate their positions amid conflicts and tensions affecting the Middle East. Fidan also hosted a trilateral meeting with the foreign ministers of Syria and Saudi Arabia at the Turkish House in New York. The talks brought together three countries with a significant role in regional diplomacy as efforts continue to promote security and stability across the Middle East. The meetings formed part of the wider diplomatic engagement with regional partners during the high-level UN week. Fidan also participated in a meeting of MICTA, where members addressed threats facing humanitarian organizations and personnel. The group condemned misinformation, disinformation, and harmful narratives targeting humanitarian workers, warning that such content can obstruct aid operations and put personnel

0: and almost the same faces were here, including my friend right over here from Turkey. He's a tough cookie. Don't mess around with him. He's tough. I hope they translate this right. I hope we have a good translator, but he's fantastic. He's a fantastic guy, right, my friend?
1: U.S. President Donald Trump praised Turkish President Recep Tayyip Erdogan during a meeting with Middle Eastern leaders in New York, calling him a tough cookie and saying that he is not someone to mess around with. Trump singled out Erdogan while addressing the gathering, describing the Turkish president as his friend and a fantastic guy. The multilateral meeting brought together Turkey, the United States, and leaders from across the Middle East for talks focused on major regional conflicts and tensions. Gaza was among the key issues discussed as regional leaders continued diplomatic efforts aimed at addressing the humanitarian crisis and seeking a path toward ending the conflict.
0: So exactly 1 year ago, many of our nations met here in the sidelines of the United Nations to discuss how we could end the bloody war in Gaza. And almost the same faces were here, including my friend right over here from Turkey. He's a tough cookie. Don't mess around with him. He's tough. I hope they translate this right. I hope we have a good translator, but he's fantastic. He's a fantastic guy, right, my friend?
1: The leaders also discussed the Iran conflict and mounting tensions in the Gulf, which have increased security and economic pressures across the region.
0: A big portion of what we've done, maybe 99% of it, is to make sure that Iran doesn't have a nuclear weapon. Those sites have been blown up. We may have to blow up another one, Pickaxe Mountain. We're not seeing a lot of activity there, but if we do, we'll blow it up immediately.
1: Speaking after the meeting, Erdogan said that around eight countries had participated in discussions aimed at overcoming the difficulties facing the Gulf as quickly as possible.
2: Körfez'deki bu sıkıntıları aşabilmek için, onun için de yaklaşık 8 Türkiye'den parti bu toplantıya katıldık ve bu çalışmaları en kısa zamanda semeresini aldık.
1: The meeting formed part of Erdogan's intensive diplomatic program in New York, where he addressed the 81st session of the United Nations General Assembly and held a series of bilateral and multilateral talks.
0: One year ago, when I addressed the great leaders in this hall, the war in Gaza was still raging brutally. The hostages were still deep in Hamas tunnels, and there was no end in sight. It was never going to be resolved. But here on the sidelines of the General Assembly, we took the first steps. It changed everything. A few weeks later, we ended the war in Gaza, saving untold thousands of lives. We also brought home all remaining hostages, both living and dead. Everyone thought it was a miracle that we were able to do so, and people celebrated in the streets. I want to express my gratitude to the United Nations Security Council for their unanimous endorsement of our 20-point Gaza peace plan and for officially approving the Board of Peace. It's going to be a very significant group of people. Nearly 30 countries have joined the board, which I am honored to chair. And we're thankful to many of those member nations for contributing billions and billions of dollars to relief. We're working very closely with the leaders of Russia and Ukraine, and we will get that one done. It's going to happen.

0: think more quickly than people understand. They've had it. 25,000 young people, mostly soldiers, a month are dying. 25,000 a month. And I look at those battlefield pictures and I really don't want to see them anymore. It's so horrible to see. 25,000 a month, both sides. In addition, the United States and Iran will definitely get it done. We will get it done one way or the other. It's going to be done. It's going to be done fast. From this point forward, all of United States documents and hopefully the world's will be changed to use the much more accurate term super as opposed to artificial. So it's super intelligence. In other words, welcome to the new world of superintelligence-SI. SI. Let's see if that goes. It sounds much better. It is much better, and it's much more accurate. Let's see if I have any power. Maybe I do, and maybe I don't. We're going to find out pretty soon.
1: President Donald Trump returned to the United Nations General Assembly to discuss why America First is his strategy. He spent the first few minutes of his speech talking about domestic issues like unemployment, crime, and poverty. He then shifted on to international issues, including the war that the U.S. is waging against Iran, which is now beyond 6 months, and he's struggling to be able to wrap up ahead of the midterm elections in November. He also talked about U.S. plans to potentially get militarily involved in Cuba before talking about what he sees as his biggest success, which is the U.S. Ability to remove Venezuelan leader Nicolas Maduro from office. The underlying theme of President Trump's speech was that the U.S. remains a dominant force on the world stage. He made mention of his so-called deal-making skills in helping bring several conflicts to an end, even as he struggles to bring an end to the more than 6-month war with Iran.

0: Houthi media says airstrikes killed at least 6 people, including 2 children and a woman, in the Yemeni port city of Mocha on Tuesday, as Middle East conflicts loomed over the opening of the UN General Assembly in New York. The strikes came hours after the internationally recognized government accused the Houthis of attacking an open public market in the province of Lajj, close to the epicenter of fighting on Yemen's western coast. Ibrahim Mohammed al-Hassani, who was injured in the strikes, described the moment of impact. "The aircraft struck the house while we were in. The aircraft were striking us while we were inside," he said. Mocha was captured earlier this month by the Iranian-backed Houthi rebels, whose health ministry reported the casualties. Fighting between the Houthis and Saudi-backed forces has reignited Yemen's civil war and led to attacks on Saudi Arabia. On the sidelines of the UN General Assembly, the foreign ministers of Canada, France, Germany, Italy, Japan, the UK, and the US called on Iran to stop supporting the Houthis, saying their actions constituted a dangerous pattern of escalation that risks further exacerbating the conflict, undermining international trade, and creating global economic instability.
1: More than 3,000 people have fled Yemen by boat across the Red Sea to Djibouti, as an upsurge in fighting has displaced more than 130,000 people this month, according to the UN Refugee Agency.
2: Currently, we are really mitigating the measure, but this cannot stay longer. We have to really respond to their needs right now, not only to address the current crisis, as you can see, but the situation in Yemen is also getting worse. It's not improving.
1: UNHCR said another 100,000 people could be forced from their homes within the next 3 months, while the number reaching Djibouti could rise to 10,000 next month as calmer seas make crossings easier.
3: The severity of this influx, because as what we see behind us, all of these individuals do not have shelter. We need more tents, we need food for them, we need other forms of poor relief items for them to at least live a dignified life.
1: At Markazi Refugee Village in Obak, UNHCR officials said new arrivals were already in need of shelter, food, and other basic supplies.
0: Three Palestinians were wounded and extensive damage occurred in an Israeli night on a home inhabited by civilians near the Senefer Junction in the Tufa neighborhood east of Gaza City. Repeated attacks in the area near the yellow line set by the Israeli army have heightened the safety concerns of Palestinians trying to continue their lives there, forcing some families to move to the western part of Gaza City. Samir Ziara, one of the Palestinians displaced in the Tufa neighborhood, said they had seen a vehicle moving in the area before the attack, and that after it left the area a while later, they thought no attack would occur. Saying the attack happened suddenly, Ziara said, "After a while we were sitting, there was an explosion. We couldn't understand what had happened. We still don't even know what happened afterward. We haven't seen anything like this in 3 years of war." Saying they live west of the yellow line and had previously heard gunfire and explosions in the area, Ziara said the intensity of this attack was different from anything they had experienced before. Ziara said, "We've been living here for a while. There are explosions and gunfire, but there has never been an attack like this before. We haven't seen anything like this in 3 years of war." Explaining that he was displaced along with his family and took shelter in his uncle's home, Ziara said they had nowhere else to stay, saying, "We have no tent, no home, no land, no place to go. We don't even have the most basic necessities of life." Pointing to the destruction the attack caused in the area, Ziara said, "Even if you filmed that tree, you'd understand the scale of the destruction we experienced." yellow line is known as the boundary separating the areas under Israeli military occupation in eastern Gaza from the areas in the west where Palestinians are permitted to be. Israel continues to violate the ceasefire in Gaza, targeting civilians and

two Palestinians were killed and at least three others, including a child, were wounded Tuesday evening in an Israeli drone strike that targeted a group of civilians near a cafe close to Muscat School in the Al-Mashara area of Gaza City's Tufa neighborhood, according to Palestinian sources. Medical crews recovered the bodies of the two killed and evacuated the wounded following the strike, local sources said. The Israeli military had not commented on the strike as of Tuesday. The attack came as Israeli forces continued daily violations of the ceasefire agreement that took effect in October 2025. In a separate strike in the same neighborhood, Israeli forces hit a home belonging to the Karim family in Tufa, wounding three more people, while Israeli military vehicles fired heavily east of the neighborhood and northwest of Gaza City amid ongoing artillery shelling. Israeli naval vessels also shelled the Gaza City coastline. Gaza's health ministry said in its daily update that Israeli forces killed at least four Palestinians and wounded 25 others over the previous 24 hours, with an additional Palestinian dying of wounds sustained in an earlier attack. The ministry said that since the ceasefire agreement was signed, Israeli forces have killed 1,399 Palestinians and wounded 4,863 others, bringing total Palestinian casualties during the ceasefire period to more than 6,000. At least two Palestinians were killed Wednesday when an Israeli drone struck a vehicle on Air Rashid Street in the Al-Mawasi area west of Khan Yunis, according to Wafa and Nasser Medical Complex. Israeli PM Benjamin Netanyahu and Defense Minister Israel Katz separately announced that a strike in Khan Yunis killed Mohammed Abu Alwan, whom they identified as head of Hamas's finance department, calling it a precise operation. It's unclear if this is the same strike. Hamas has not confirmed the death of Mohammed Abu Alwan. The attacks come despite the ceasefire in place since October 2025. A Palestinian was wounded by gunfire north of Khan Yunis. A person was killed in a drone strike on a displacement camp northeast of Gaza City. A woman has also been killed after being shot by Israeli forces in the Burej refugee camp in central Gaza, according to Al-Aqsa Martyrs Hospital. Earlier reports indicated Israeli quadcopters had fired toward homes in the camp. It remains unclear whether the two incidents are connected.

0: I appeal to the leaders in this chamber to maximize this high-level week for de-escalation and dialogue. And together, let's send a clear message from this hall. The fighting must stop. Humanitarian aid must flow. And navigational rights and freedoms must be fully restored in accordance with international law. Amid the turmoil engulfing the region, we must not lose sight of the devastating situation in the occupied Palestinian territory. It is nearly 3 years since the abhorrent terror attacks by Hamas on 7 October. But what followed was an onslaught on Palestinians in Gaza with a scale of killing and destruction unlike anything I've witnessed in my years as Secretary General. The International Court of Justice has issued legally binding provisional measures in the case entitled, and I quote, Application of the Convention on the Prevention and Punishment of the Crime of Genocide in the Gaza Strip, end of quote. In an advisory opinion last year, the court was clear that the United Nations need to be allowed to perform our mandates in Gaza and for our staff and humanitarian personnel to be protected. All parties must comply with international law and the court's orders. Meanwhile, violence, displacement, and settlement expansion by Israel in the occupied West Bank are bulldozing the path to peace and raising the specter of ethnic cleansing. We cannot allow the two-state solution to disappear before our eyes.
1: Il y a un an, ici même,
2: a year ago, right here, we were a dozen states that recognized Palestine. I hear the cynicism of some. Recognition on paper, look at the reality. But what credibility do we have if we continue to remain inactive in the face of Gaza? Some boast of a supposed peace, but this peace hasn't reopened humanitarian routes for a single second. Must we stand by and watch this spectacle that shames us all? Never. Look at what's happening in the West Bank, where violations are committed every day. In the name of what? Hamas has never been active in the West Bank. Every day, this undermines the very project of respecting the legitimate rights of the Palestinian people to exist. But at the same time, it is the very condition of the security of today and tomorrow for Israel and its people, a security to which we are committed, an existence to which we are committed. But all those who claim that Israel's security depends on violating the sovereignty of all its neighbors are making a fatal mistake, weakening Israel's security for today and tomorrow and threatening it.

a long-held international consensus for a two-state solution, a consensus held by every one of my predecessors since the formation of this organization. That long-held consensus will mean nothing if these conditions continue, and so Canada is doing what it can to help change the trajectory. To that end, as

0: in those illegal Israeli settlements. This is a pragmatic, practical action that works towards the preservation of the possibility of a two-state solution and ultimately a durable peace for Israelis and Palestinians.
1: U.S. President Donald Trump, on Tuesday, September 22nd, told reporters that he, Ukrainian President Volodymyr Zelensky, were talking about figuring out a solution to end Russia's war in Ukraine during a bilateral meeting at the United Nations in New York.
2: Well, I think they're going to make a deal, and I don't want to say what the deal is. We talk about it a lot, including with President Putin, and I think something's going to happen. But certainly they are very good fighters. Really, they can be proud of themselves. Regardless, we'll see what happens, but very, very capable people.
1: Trump also said he and Zelensky would discuss Ukrainian attacks on refining sites in Russia.
2: Well, it is a serious hit on the Russians. It's also a serious hit on the price of diesel. The diesel oil, diesel fuel has gone up quite a bit, but we'll be talking about that. But, you know, it's a very serious hit, certainly on Russia.
1: It is a serious hit on the Russians. It's also a serious hit on the price of diesel, said Trump, who also told reporters the two leaders would discuss working out a solution to end Russia's war in Ukraine. Two people were injured in an overnight Russian strike on Zaporizhzhia, local officials said. The strike sparked a large fire at a shopping center. Emergency crews extinguished the blaze, which covered an area of 6,000 square meters, the state emergency service said. Firefighters were forced to suspend their operations periodically and take shelter due to the threat of further attacks, according to state emergency service. Russia attacked Ukraine overnight with 161 drones, including 82 jet-powered Shaheds, Ukraine's Air Force said Wednesday. Air defenses shot down or suppressed 122 drones, while strikes were recorded at 18 locations, and debris fell at 8 others, it said.
3: British Prime Minister Andy Burnham said on Tuesday he and U.S. President Donald Trump had established a good connection in our early discussions, despite their differences on some foreign policy issues, as they met for the first time in New York. Trump called Burnham a natural business person after their meeting, where they discussed issues, including Ukraine, the status of the Falkland Islands, and trade issues. One of the biggest foreign policy challenges facing Burnham will be managing Britain's relationship with the United States, but he and his officials are likely to be relieved that their first public meeting passed off smoothly. Long regarded as one of the world's closest alliances, the partnership has been strained by Trump's foreign policy agenda, including the U.S.-Israeli decision to attack Iran this year.
2: Tremendous potential. I mean, I see some countries, and I'm with the leaders, and I don't say it, but I don't see a lot of potential. That they've got a tough road to hoe. This is a country with great patriots. They love the country. The people love the country as much as any other country I can think of. And I think it's just waiting for success, waiting for good leadership, waiting for success.
4: Are you happier in Manchester or Manhattan?
5: Oh, this is that's a risky question.
2: Well, you want to go first?
5: Well, I like to remind the president every now and again that he called the great city of Manchester, you know it so well, Bev's a Mancunian.
2: So, she's great.
5: You once called it some town, and you know, we don't hold it. I don't hold it against you as the former mayor. But obviously, I'm very much at home, Makerfield, Manchester, but here too. I love coming here.

problems we face. I am announcing today that we are developing a new AI defense partnership with the United States to protect our critical national infrastructure. So we will bring the right people together on the key issues, delivering on the potential of AI for good and dealing with the risks. And we will work towards agreeing a single set of global principles and standards to ensure the transparency and access we need to increase our preparedness and to ensure that AI development is safe. We're leading the charge in raising the cost for Russia of continuing this senseless and illegal war. The Graham Bill, which President Trump signed last week, will make a huge difference to that effort. And we will support Ukraine to repair and protect the heat and power plants that Kyiv will depend upon this winter. But we should call Russia out this time and every time. Everyone in this room knows that strikes on civilian infrastructure are explicitly forbidden by international law. Yet we stand here in the UN announcing funding to mitigate the effects of these war crimes, which we reliably expect to be perpetrated yet again by a permanent member of the Security Council. It must end. Russia could choose a different course tomorrow, accept a ceasefire, come to the negotiating table. I urge them to do so. But until then, we will stand with Ukraine, stronger than ever for as long as it takes. We will not stand by as the horrific suffering continues to grow and the prospect of a two-state solution, the best hope for peace and stability for both nations, comes under attack. Thank you very much indeed.

Britain is back. We are restoring our stability, building a more dynamic economy, a nation that wants to trade with the world and work together to solve the shared

0: President Donald Trump has signed an agreement with Denmark and Greenland aimed at strengthening Arctic and North Atlantic security, easing tensions over his repeated calls for Greenland to become part of the United States. The signing Tuesday on the sidelines of the UN General Assembly in New York comes days after Trump announced the deal to bolster U.S. military presence on the vast icy island, but keep it under Danish control. For months, Trump has expressed his desire for Greenland to become part of the United States and issued threats to seize the semi-autonomous territory from Denmark, a NATO ally. On Tuesday, he did not respond to questions about whether a U.S. acquisition of Greenland was off the table. Officials from the U.S., Greenland, and Denmark negotiated for months behind the scenes, searching for solutions to address some of Trump's security concerns about the mineral-rich island.
1: Mr. President, you have been very clear. You don't want adversaries to come too close. I fully agree. And with this deal, they are not. We are making sure that they will not be allowed to get any control or significant influence in Greenland. And we are making sure that more allies are present in the Arctic at the same time. Our agreement today underlines the importance of the NATO alliance, and we welcome engagement and involvement in Greenland from partners and allies even more.
2: We are signing an agreement that brings the 1951 defense agreement into 2026. With this, we build on 85 years of security cooperation, during which we have welcomed the U.S. military in our country.

0: What I think mostly about is how people feel when living in Greenland, and the fear that could maybe spark. You know, you don't really know what's going to happen. You know, you don't really know whether you're looking into some sort of an invasion or whatever it might be. And hopefully, it can put some sort of end to that. Denmark has had a long history of good relations with the U.S. And then when you all of a sudden have that sort of conversation with a country you feel sort of closely to, you end up getting mentally more distant to the U.S. as a Dane, I would say. But it's something that's been happening over a long time. You know, the Greenland question came up quite a while ago. This is not the first time it came up. It also came up under the last presidency of Donald Trump, as far as I recall.
1: I'll preface it by saying I don't know too much about it, but I think what I've heard is that it's about the ability of the U.S. to put up military bases on Greenland. And from what I've understood before is that

0: we already had a such deal. So it seems a bit redundant. I think it's more to please all of the parties for everyone to come to agreement. But it feels like there was already a deal on this beforehand. So some sort of peace and just that this can sort of calm down so that Greenland can focus on themselves and what they want to do. I think they're probably getting run over a little bit by all of this. So, yeah.
1: I find it extremely disturbing because for many reasons. On the one hand, I find it disturbing because it shows the power that Trump is getting, in the whole world. I find it disturbing because of the excuses the Danish government is making as to why they are making that agreement with the United States. I'm not saying that they could do anything else. I'm not saying that they could do it differently. I don't know what would happen if she said no, but I find it disturbing that, what I find disturbing is the excuses that they make to sign that deal.

Fuel and lubricant prices for personal transport across the European Union jumped 23.8% year-on-year in August, accelerating sharply from increases recorded in the previous 2 months. The rise followed annual increases of 13.7% in June and 16.9% in July, showing growing pressure on fuel costs across the bloc. Prices increased from a year earlier in 26 of the EU's 27 member states, with 18 countries recording rises of more than 20%. The increases were widespread across major European economies, with some member states seeing fuel costs climb by more than a quarter compared with August last year. Consumers also face significant increases on a monthly basis, with diesel prices across the EU rising 8.3% in August compared with July. Petrol prices increased 3.3% over the same period, adding further pressure on motorists and transportation costs. The monthly rise in diesel was particularly widespread, with prices increasing in 26 EU member states. Petrol prices also moved higher across most of the bloc, rising in 22 countries, remaining unchanged in two and declining in only three. The latest Eurostat figures show fuel costs accelerating across the EU, adding to broader pressure on household transportation expenses.

0: if there was a recipe to change people's impressions, probably somebody would have discovered and used that already. Right now, there's still a bit of that vibe of the economy is not where it's generating solid, consistent, significant, stable and steady gains for people that are relying mostly on labor for their incomes. One of the key indicators that economists look at is not just the overall prices, but which prices are escalating. So what people are experiencing the most are daily necessities, like their rent, their groceries, the fuel and energy expenses, medical care expenses that they're paying out of pocket, insurance for home, health, automobile. And those have been escalating beyond the average inflation rate. The average person is not necessarily aware of all the underlying economic trends. I hate to sound like a conventional economist, but right now there's some limitations on supply and the demand is not necessarily falling off as a result. The diesel fuel prices are escalating and petroleum products generally are pretty high and compared to what is being expected or what had been last year. So it's not surprising that if people's earnings are not escalating enough to catch up with that, that they're going to be frustrated by that. It's going to leave people in households with less money to spend on other things, and that's pretty much explains why they're going to blame the people in power who are promising or are supposed to be the stewards of the economy and overseeing people's well-being.
1: Iran's gross domestic product contracted by more than 10% year on year during the U.S.-Israel-Iran war, official data showed on Sunday. According to the Statistical Center of Iran, the country's GDP, including the oil and gas sector, fell by 10.1% year on year from March 21st to June 20th, a period corresponding to the first quarter of the Persian calendar year. Meanwhile, GDP excluding oil and gas sector declined by 4.6% year on year during the same period, the data showed. Iran has long been subject to Western economic sanctions and was already facing pressure from currency depreciation and inflation. After the United States and Israel launched military operations against Iran in late February, U.S. restrictions and sanctions on Iran were further intensified. In late August, the U.S. Treasury Department announced a new round of sanctions against Iran. In response, Iran's Ministry of Economic Affairs set up an Economic War Command Center to coordinate and speed up efforts to address economic challenges arising from the conflict.

France captain Kylian Mbappe missed training on Tuesday after developing flu-like symptoms. Casting doubt over his availability for the team's upcoming Nations League fixtures, the French Football Federation said. The French players have gathered at Clairefontaine on the outskirts of Paris for a training camp ahead of Nations League matches. The Real Madrid forward remained at France's training base while the rest of coach Zinedine Zidane's squad took part in the session. Mbappe, who won the 2018 World Cup with France, remains the team captain under new coach Zinedine Zidane. This summer, the Real Madrid forward overtook Lionel Messi for the most all-time World Cup goals. France are also scheduled to play Belgium home and away and host Italy during the international window. Mbappe's condition adds an early selection concern for Zidane as he begins his tenure with the national team after replacing his former France teammate Didier Deschamps following the World Cup. Portugal trained on Tuesday ahead of starting their Nations League title defense against Wales and Norway. Any doubt 41-year-old Cristiano Ronaldo would continue with Portugal after another World Cup elimination should have ended before the tournament was done. The federation hired a new coach in 72-year-old Jorge Jesus, whose previous job was leading Ronaldo and Al Nassr to a Saudi League title in May. Portugal host Wales on Thursday before visiting Norway on Sunday. The match in Oslo sets up a first meeting between Ronaldo and 26-year-old Erling Haaland, who has scored 62 international goals. Portugal trained on Tuesday ahead of starting their Nations League title defense against Wales and Norway. Any doubt 41-year-old Cristiano Ronaldo would continue with Portugal after another World Cup elimination should have ended before the tournament was done. The federation hired a new coach in 72-year-old Jorge Jesus, whose previous job was leading Ronaldo and Al Nassr to a Saudi League title in May. Ronaldo was duly named in the first Jesus squad last week, looking to add to 233 national team games and 146 goals. Portugal host Wales on Thursday before visiting Norway on Sunday. The match in Oslo sets up a first meeting between Ronaldo and 26-year-old Erling Haaland, who has scored 62 international goals. Mikel Arteta has committed his future to Arsenal by agreeing a new contract with the Premier League champions, according to a BBC report. Arteta's deal was due to expire at the end of the

season, and negotiations over an extension had been ongoing for several months. The extension of Arteta's tenure as Gunners head coach, which had been up for renewal at the end of the season, was seen as something of a formality. Arsenal co-chair Josh Kroenke said in May that securing Arteta's future was the club's priority after the Spaniard guided the North London side to their first league title in 22 years last season. Spaniard Arteta began his Arsenal reign in 2019 and has overseen their rise back to the forefront of English football, with the Gunners last season securing their first league title in 22 years. Arteta's side had started their title defense with a perfect record until their shock 3-0 defeat at Brighton prior to the international break. Arteta reiterated his commitment to the club this year amid speculation over his future. Asked about his next contract with the Seagulls, Arteta said, "I think we are all very much aligned. Whenever the time is right, we'll get that done. There is nothing to be concerned about." The 44-year-old Spaniard has transformed Arsenal since taking charge in 2019, ending the club's long wait for a Premier League crown last season after three runners-up finishes in a row.

I've definitely matured as a person, and you know, moving country where you don't speak the language, all the challenges that come with that, and you know, being through that process before and doing it again in France, I know a little bit about how that can look, and yeah, it's good to be here and challenge myself in that way as well. You know, the coach has been very clear with me of you know, his expectations and what he likes of me as a player. And for me, it's always been the same as impacting the game in the final third. So if that's scoring goals or assisting, that's where I kind of judge my seasons. At the end of a season, you know, I will look at that impact, especially in big games. And that consistency is I always try and challenge myself, you know, when given the opportunity to really try and impact games. They were in the Champions League final last season, so obviously everyone that was here last season knows what it took to get there and how much hard work it takes, and obviously the disappointment of that final. You know, I know the players felt that, and yeah, we go again this season. I'm a new player. I'm here to learn from the players that have that experience, and also the coach has been there and done it. It's really cool to play for a team with someone like Michelle, you know, at the top, and just the way she speaks about the game, I think it's really inspiring. And not just the way she speaks, but her actual actions. I think we've seen over the last couple of years, you know, what she's done in the short time that she's been involved is kind of amazing, both here in London and obviously with in America too. So I think knowing that someone like that is, you know, kind of owns your club is pretty cool. And you know, she wants equal opportunities, and for me, I think that's a really cool club

The world is full of fear, getting whatever it wants. It only cares for five of its children. An enigma. Summoning armies of terror. Instead of wind, rain, or snow, it strangles the poor with oil and spreads death on its soil. Not you nor others. The rich will understand. They tell when it will fail and when and how high it will rise. Before you, there were others who stood strong and brave, and who were blown away like straw. It liked the ones with weak faith, but true life liked the brave ones. But now, you stand before me, challenging, rejecting terror. You come with crowds following you. You are aware of everything. And now you know nothing is as powerful as the truth. A News.

Chinese President Xi Jinping's plane has landed in the United States ahead of high-stakes summit with President Donald Trump, who was waiting at the airport to greet his counterpart. U.S. President Donald Trump rolls out the red carpet for Xi Jinping, giving the Chinese leader a rare personal welcome at the airport for a state visit that is expected to cover everything from AI and trade to Iran. Trump is laying on extraordinary levels of pomp for Xi's first state visit to the White House in over a decade, including a lavish state banquet, military flyover, and 21-gun salute. The spectacle underscores Trump's desire to maintain a fragile diplomatic and trade truce between the rival superpowers, although no breakthroughs are expected on any of the key issues. Right now, we await and see President Trump near the stairway, waiting for Chinese President Xi Jinping to head down. Chinese state broadcaster CCTV said Xi left Beijing by special plane Wednesday, accompanied by his wife Pan Lian, his right-hand man Kai Shi, and Foreign Minister Wang Yi, among others. Right at this time, we see Chinese President Xi Jinping, accompanied by his wife, walking down the stairs to meet the U.S. President Donald Trump. In a highly unusual move for a U.S. president, Donald Trump and his wife Melania Trump will travel to Joint Base Andrews along with Chinese President Xi Jinping to the White House. We are seeing the first instant that the leaders are meeting on the tarmac. Trump will hold a formal welcome ceremony for Xi at the White House on Thursday, including a flyover of F-22 fighters and a B-2 bomber, followed by talks in the Oval Office and a state dinner. Once again, Chinese President Xi Jinping's plane landed in the United States Wednesday ahead of high-stakes summit with President Donald Trump, who was waiting at the airport to greet his counterpart. U.S. President Donald Trump rolls out the red carpet for Xi Jinping, giving the Chinese leader a rare personal welcome at the airport for a state visit that is expected to cover everything from AI and trade to Iran. During Xi Jinping's visit, Trump is laying on extraordinary levels of pomp for his first state visit to the White House in over a decade. The spectacle underscores Trump's desire to maintain a fragile diplomatic and trade truce between the rival superpowers, although no breakthroughs are expected on any of the key issues. According to the Chinese state broadcaster, Xi is accompanied by his wife, his right-hand man, and his foreign minister.

In a highly unusual move for a U.S. president, Trump and his wife, Melania, has traveled to the Joint Base Andrews in Maryland near Washington to personally welcome Xi on the tarmac. The two leaders are set to meet in White House on Thursday to hold high-level talks.

Chinese President Xi Jinping has landed in United States to meet with U.S. President Donald Trump for his first state visit in a decade. The two leaders are walking down the red carpet as U.S. President surprisingly has personally greeted the Chinese president at the airport. Trump's meeting his Chinese counterpart at the airport comes across as highly surprisingly, as the instance marks a first in U.S. politics. She's playing with the words Air China on the side, touchdown and taxi to a stop at Joint Base Andrews in Maryland near Washington to start off a three-day state visit filled with pomp and ceremony. Tellingly, she did not afford Trump the same courtesy for the U.S. president's state visit to Beijing in May. Instead, Trump was greeted at the airport by China's vice president.

We are now seeing a flyover over the two leaders as they listen to the U.S. national anthem. Once again, Chinese President Xi Jinping has landed in Washington to meet with U.S. President Donald Trump for a three-day state visit. Xi's visit comes during United Nations High-Level Talks Week, while the Chinese president elected not to attend United Nations General Assembly. U.S. President Donald Trump will hold a formal welcome ceremony for Xi at the White House on Thursday, with again a flyover of F-22 fighters and a B-2 bomber, followed by talks in the Oval Office and a state dinner.

On Gaza, Iran, Ukraine, the Strait of Hormuz, and the Black Sea security. Erdogan stressed the need to preserve the basis for a two-state solution in Palestine, called for de-escalation in Iran and Ukraine, and said that a regionally driven process could help address the situation in the Strait of Hormuz. Erdogan also met British Prime Minister Andy Burnham as part of his diplomatic engagements during the UN General Assembly. The meeting provided an opportunity for talks between the Turkish and British leaders on the sidelines of the gathering. Erdogan held talks with Qatar's Emir Sheikh Tamim bin Hamad Al Thani during the high-level week in New York. The meeting came amid intensive regional diplomacy involving Turkey and Qatar during the UN gathering. Erdogan also met Japanese Prime Minister Sanae Takaichi on the sidelines of the General Assembly. The two leaders held talks as part of Erdogan's series of bilateral meetings with world leaders in New York. Erdogan met Polish President Karol Narocki at the Turkish House during his UN General Assembly program. The meeting was among several bilateral engagements hosted at the Turkish House during the high-level week. Erdogan also held talks with Senegalese President Bassirou Diomaye Faye on the sidelines of the UN gathering. The meeting formed part of Ankara's diplomatic engagements with African countries during Erdogan's visit to New York. Erdogan met Bangladeshi Prime Minister Tariq Rahman at the Turkish House as part of his diplomatic program. The talks concluded another of Erdogan's bilateral engagements during the 81st session of the United Nations General Assembly.

Turkish Foreign Minister Hakan Fidan held a series of high-level meetings on the sidelines of the United Nations General Assembly in New York, with regional diplomacy at the center of his engagements. Fidan attended the sixth meeting of the foreign ministers of Turkey, Egypt, Pakistan, and Saudi Arabia as the four countries continued consultations on regional developments. He also joined an eight-country coordination meeting bringing together Turkey, Egypt, Qatar, Pakistan, Jordan, the United Arab Emirates, Saudi Arabia, and Indonesia. The gathering provided a broader platform for regional countries to coordinate their positions amid conflicts and tensions affecting the Middle East. Fidan also hosted a trilateral meeting with the foreign ministers of Syria and Saudi Arabia at the Turkish House in New York. The talks brought together three countries with a significant role in regional diplomacy as efforts continue to promote security and stability across the Middle East. The meetings formed part of the wider diplomatic engagement with regional partners during the high-level UN week. Fidan also participated in a meeting of MICTA where members addressed threats facing humanitarian organizations and personnel. The group condemned misinformation, disinformation, and harmful narratives targeting humanitarian workers, warning that such content can obstruct aid operations and put personnel

0: and almost the same faces were here, including my friend right over here from Turkey. He's a tough cookie. Don't mess around with him. He's tough. I hope they translate this right. I hope we have a good translator, but he's fantastic. He's a fantastic guy, right, my friend?
1: U.S. President Donald Trump praised Turkish President Recep Tayyip Erdogan during a meeting with Middle Eastern leaders in New York, calling him a tough cookie and saying that he is not someone to mess around with. Trump singled out Erdogan while addressing the gathering, describing the Turkish president as his friend and a fantastic guy. The multilateral meeting brought together Turkey, the United States, and leaders from across the Middle East for talks focused on major regional conflicts and tensions. Gaza was among the key issues discussed as regional leaders continued diplomatic efforts aimed at addressing the humanitarian crisis and seeking a path toward ending the conflict.
0: So exactly 1 year ago, many of our nations met here in the sidelines of the United Nations.

0: discuss how we could end the bloody war in Gaza. And almost the same faces were here, including my friend right over here from Turkey. He's a tough cookie. Don't mess around with him. He's tough. I hope they translate this right. I hope we have a good translator, but he's fantastic. He's a fantastic guy, right, my friend?
1: The leaders also discussed the Iran conflict and mounting tensions in the Gulf, which have increased security and economic pressures across the region.
0: A big portion of what we've done, maybe 99% of it, is to make sure that Iran doesn't have a nuclear weapon. Those sites have been blown up. We may have to blow up another one, Pickaxe Mountain. We're not seeing a lot of activity there, but if we do, we'll blow it up immediately.
1: Speaking after the meeting, Erdogan said that around 8 countries had participated in discussions aimed at overcoming the difficulties facing the Gulf as quickly as possible.
2: Körfez'deki bu sıkıntıları aşabilmek için, onun için de yaklaşık 8 Türkiye'den parti bu toplantıya katıldık ve bu çalışmaları en kısa zamanda semeresini aldık.
1: The meeting formed part of Erdogan's intensive diplomatic program in New York, where he addressed the 81st session of the United Nations General Assembly and held a series of bilateral and multilateral talks.
0: One year ago, when I addressed the great leaders in this hall, the war in Gaza was still raging brutally. The hostages were still deep in Hamas tunnels, and there was no end in sight. It was never going to be resolved. But here on the sidelines of the General Assembly, we took the first steps. It changed everything. A few weeks later, we ended the war in Gaza, saving untold thousands of lives. We also brought home all remaining hostages, both living and dead. Everyone thought it was a miracle that we were able to do so, and people celebrated in the streets. I want to express my gratitude to the United Nations Security Council for their unanimous endorsement of our 20-point Gaza peace plan and for officially approving the Board of Peace. It's going to be a very significant group of people. Nearly 30 countries have joined the board, which I am honored to chair. And we're thankful to many of those member nations for contributing billions and billions of dollars to relief. We're working very closely with the leaders of Russia and Ukraine, and we will get that one done. It's going to happen, I think, more quickly than people understand. They've had it. 25,000 young people, mostly soldiers, a month are dying. 25,000 a month. And I look at those battlefield pictures and I really don't want to see them anymore. It's so horrible to see. 25,000 a month, both sides. In addition, the United States and Iran will definitely get it done. We will get it done one way or the other. It's going to be done. It's going to be done fast. From this point forward, all of United States documents and hopefully the world's will be changed to use the much more accurate term super, as opposed to artificial. So it's super intelligence. In other words, welcome to the new world of super intelligence dash SI. SI. Let's see if that goes. It sounds much better. It is much better, and it's much more accurate. Let's see if I have any power. Maybe I do, and maybe I don't. We're going to find out pretty soon.
3: President Donald Trump returned to the United Nations General Assembly to discuss why America First is his strategy. He spent the first few minutes of his speech talking about domestic issues like unemployment, crime, and poverty. He then shifted on to international issues, including the war that the U.S. is waging against Iran, which is now beyond 6 months, and he's struggling to be able to wrap up ahead of the midterm elections in November. He also talked about U.S. plans to potentially get militarily involved in Cuba before before talking about what he sees as his biggest success, which is the U.S. Ability to remove Venezuelan leader Nicolas Maduro from office. The underlying theme of President Trump's speech was that the U.S. remains a dominant force on the world.

Stage. He made mention of his so-called deal-making skills in helping bring several conflicts to an end, even as he struggles to bring an end to the more than 6-month war with Iran.

0: Houthi media says airstrikes killed at least 6 people, including 2 children and a woman, in the Yemeni port city of Mocha on Tuesday, as Middle East conflicts loomed over the opening of the UN General Assembly in New York. The strikes came hours after the internationally recognized government accused the Houthis of attacking an open public market in the province of Lajj, close to the epicenter of fighting on Yemen's western coast. Ibrahim Mohammed al-Hassani, who was injured in the strikes, described the moment of impact. "The aircraft struck the house while we were in. The aircraft were striking us while we were inside," he said. Mocha was captured earlier this month by the Iranian-backed Houthi rebels, whose health ministry reported the casualties. Fighting between the Houthis and Saudi-backed forces has reignited Yemen's civil war and led to attacks on Saudi Arabia. On the sidelines of the UN General Assembly, the foreign ministers of Canada, France, Germany, Italy, Japan, the UK, and the US called on Iran to stop supporting the Houthis, saying their actions constituted a dangerous pattern of escalation that risks further exacerbating the conflict, undermining international trade, and creating global economic instability.
1: More than 3,000 people have fled Yemen by boat across the Red Sea to Djibouti, as an upsurge in fighting has displaced more than 130,000 people this month, according to the UN Refugee Agency.
2: Currently, we are really mitigating the measure, but this cannot stay longer. We have to really respond to their needs right now, not only to address the current crisis, as you can see, but the situation in Yemen is also getting worse. It's not improving.
1: UNHCR said another 100,000 people could be forced from their homes within the next 3 months, while the number reaching Djibouti could rise to 10,000 next month as calmer seas make crossings easier.
3: The severity of this influx, because as what we see behind us, all of these individuals do not have shelter. We need more tents, we need food for them, we need other forms of poor relief items for them to at least live a dignified life.
1: At Markazi Refugee Village in Obak, UNHCR officials said new arrivals were already in need of shelter, food, and other basic supplies.
0: Three Palestinians were wounded and extensive damage occurred in an Israeli night on a home inhabited by civilians near the Senefer Junction in the Tufa neighborhood east of Gaza City. Repeated attacks in the area near the yellow line set by the Israeli army have heightened the safety concerns of Palestinians trying to continue their lives there, forcing some families to move to the western part of Gaza City. Samir Ziara, one of the Palestinians displaced in the Tufa neighborhood, said they had seen a vehicle moving in the area before the attack, and that after it left the area a while later, they thought no attack would occur. Saying the attack happened suddenly, Ziara said, "After a while we were sitting, there was an explosion. We couldn't understand what had happened. We still don't even know what happened afterward. We haven't seen anything like this in 3 years of war." Saying they live west of the yellow line and had previously heard gunfire and explosions in the area, Ziara said the intensity of this attack was different from anything they had experienced before. Ziara said, "We've been living here for a while. There are explosions and gunfire, but there has never been an attack like this before. We haven't seen anything like this in 3 years of war." Explaining that he was displaced along with his family and took shelter in his uncle's home, Ziara said they had nowhere else to stay, saying, "We have no

Two Palestinians were killed and at least three others, including a child, were wounded Tuesday evening in an Israeli drone strike that targeted a group of civilians near a cafe close to Muscat School in the Al-Mashara area of Gaza City's Tufa neighborhood, according to Palestinian sources. Medical crews recovered the bodies of the two killed and evacuated the wounded following the strike, local sources said. The Israeli military had not commented on the strike as of Tuesday. The attack came as Israeli forces continued daily violations of the ceasefire agreement that took effect in October 2025. In a separate strike in the same neighborhood, Israeli forces hit a home belonging to the Karim family in Tufa, wounding three more people, while Israeli military vehicles fired heavily east of the neighborhood and northwest of Gaza City amid ongoing artillery shelling. Israeli naval vessels also shelled the Gaza City coastline. Gaza's health ministry said in its daily update that Israeli forces killed at least four Palestinians and wounded 25 others over the previous 24 hours, with an additional Palestinian dying of wounds sustained in an earlier attack. The ministry said that since the ceasefire agreement was signed, Israeli forces have killed 1,399 Palestinians and wounded 4,863 others, bringing total Palestinian casualties during the ceasefire period to more than 6,000. At least two Palestinians were killed Wednesday when an Israeli drone struck a vehicle on Air Rashid Street in the Al-Mawasi area west of Khan Yunis, according to Wafa and Nasser Medical Complex. Israeli PM Benjamin Netanyahu and Defense Minister Israel Katz separately announced that a strike in Khan Yunis killed Mohammed Abu Alwan, whom they identified as head of Hamas's finance department, calling it a precise operation. It's unclear if this is the same strike. Hamas has not confirmed the death of Mohammed Abu Alwan. The attacks come despite the ceasefire in place since October 2025. A Palestinian was wounded by gunfire north of Khan Yunis. A person was killed in a drone strike on a displacement camp northeast of Gaza City. A woman has also been killed after being shot by Israeli forces in the Burej refugee camp in central Gaza, according to Al-Aqsa Martyrs Hospital. Earlier reports indicated Israeli quadcopters had fired toward homes in the camp. It remains unclear whether the two incidents are connected.

I appeal to the leaders in this chamber to maximize this high-level week for de-escalation and dialogue. And together, let's send a clear message from this hall. The fighting must stop. Humanitarian aid must flow. And navigational rights and freedoms must be fully restored in accordance with international law. Amid the turmoil engulfing the region, we must not lose sight of the devastating situation in the occupied Palestinian territory. It is nearly 3 years since the abhorrent terror attacks by Hamas on 7 October. But what followed was an onslaught on Palestinians in Gaza with a scale of killing and destruction unlike anything I've witnessed in my years as Secretary General. The International Court of Justice has issued legally binding provisional measures in the case entitled, and I quote, Application of the Convention on the Prevention and Punishment of the Crime of Genocide in the Gaza Strip, end of quote. In advisory opinion last year, the court was clear that the United Nations need to be allowed to perform our mandates in Gaza and for our staff and humanitarian personnel to be protected. All parties must comply with international law and the court's orders. Meanwhile, violence, displacement, and settlement expansion by Israel in the occupied West Bank are bulldozing the past

0: to peace and raising the specter of ethnic cleansing. We cannot allow the two-state solution to disappear before our eyes.
1: A year ago, right here, we were a dozen states that recognized Palestine. I hear the cynicism of some. Recognition on paper, look at the reality. But what credibility do we have if we continue to remain inactive in the face of Gaza? Some boast of a supposed peace, but this peace hasn't reopened humanitarian routes for a single second. Must we stand by and watch this spectacle that shames us all? Never. Look at what's happening in the West Bank, where violations are committed every day. In the name of what? Hamas has never been active in the West Bank. Every day, this undermines the very project of respecting the legitimate rights of the Palestinian people to exist. But at the same time, it is the very condition of the security of today and tomorrow for Israel and its people, a security to which we are committed, an existence to which we are committed. But all those who claim that Israel's security depends on violating the sovereignty of all its neighbors are making a fatal mistake, weakening Israel's security for today and tomorrow and threatening it.

0: a long-held international consensus for a two-state solution, a consensus held by every one of my predecessors since the formation of this organization. That long-held consensus will mean nothing if these conditions continue, and so Canada is doing what it can to help change the trajectory. To that end, as one part, I'm announcing $100 million in international assistance for Palestine, $80 million of which is for humanitarian aid to alleviate immediate human suffering, and $20 million to support peace and security capacity building, including our leadership of police training in the West Bank. Canada and our partners recognize the direct threat to peace posed by the Israeli government's endorsement of the E1 team, and with reluctance, we have announced our intention to bring forward trade restrictions targeting goods produced in those illegal Israeli settlements. This is a pragmatic, practical action that works towards the preservation of the possibility of a two-state solution and ultimately a durable peace for Israelis and Palestinians.
1: U.S. President Donald Trump, on Tuesday, September 22nd, told reporters that he and Ukrainian President Volodymyr Zelensky were talking about figuring out a solution to end Russia's war in Ukraine during a bilateral meeting at the United Nations in New York.
2: Well, I think they're going to make a deal, and I don't want to say what the deal is. We talk about it a lot, including with President Putin. And I think something's going to happen, but certainly they are very good fighters. Really, they can be proud of themselves. Regardless, we'll see what happens, but very, very capable people.
1: Trump also said he and Zelensky would discuss Ukrainian attacks on refining sites in Russia.
2: Well, it is a serious hit on the Russians. It's also a serious hit on the price of diesel. The diesel oil, diesel fuel has gone up quite a bit, but we'll be talking about that. But, you know, it's a very serious hit, certainly on Russia.
1: It is a serious hit on the Russians. It's also a serious hit on the price of diesel, said Trump, who also told reporters the two leaders would discuss working out a solution to end Russia's war in Ukraine. Two people were injured in an overnight Russian strike on Zaporizhzhia, local officials said. The strike sparked a large fire at a shopping center. Emergency crews extinguished the blaze, which covered an area

0: area of 6,000 square meters, the state emergency service said. Firefighters were forced to suspend their operations periodically and take shelter due to the threat of further attacks, according to state emergency service. Russia attacked Ukraine overnight with 161 drones, including 82 jet-powered Shaheds, Ukraine's Air Force said Wednesday. Air defenses shot down or suppressed 122 drones, while strikes were recorded at 18 locations, and debris fell at 8 others, it said.
1: British Prime Minister Andy Burnham said on Tuesday he and U.S. President Donald Trump had established a good connection in our early discussions, despite their differences on some foreign policy issues, as they met for the first time in New York. Trump called Burnham a natural business person after their meeting, where they discussed issues, including Ukraine, the status of the Falkland Islands, and trade issues. One of the biggest foreign policy challenges facing Burnham will be managing Britain's relationship with the United States, but he and his officials are likely to be relieved that their first public meeting passed off smoothly. Long regarded as one of the world's closest alliances, the partnership has been strained by Trump's foreign policy agenda, including the U.S.-Israeli decision to attack Iran this year.
2: Tremendous potential. I mean, I see some countries, and I'm with the leaders, and I don't say it, but I don't see a lot of potential. That they've got a tough road to hoe. This is a country with great patriots. They love the country. The people love the country as much as any other country I can think of. And I think it's just waiting for success, waiting for good leadership, waiting for success.
3: Are you happier in Manchester or Manhattan?
4: Oh, this is that's a risky question.
2: You want to go first?
4: Well, I like to remind the president every now and again that he called the great city of Manchester, you know it so well. Bev's a Mancunian. So,
2: she's great.
4: You once called it some town, and you know, we don't hold it. I don't hold it against you as the former mayor. But obviously, I'm very much at home. Makerfield, Manchester, but here too. I love coming here.

Britain is back. We are restoring our stability, building a more dynamic economy, a nation that wants to trade with the world and work together to solve the shared problems we face. I am announcing today that we are developing a new AI defence partnership with the United States to protect our critical national infrastructure. So we will bring the right people together on the key issues, delivering on the potential of AI for good and dealing with the risks. And we will work towards agreeing a single set of global principles and standards to ensure the transparency and access we need to increase our preparedness and to ensure that AI development is safe. We're leading the charge in raising the cost for Russia of continuing this senseless and illegal war. The Graham Bill, which President Trump signed last week, will make a huge difference to that effort. And we will support Ukraine to repair and protect the heat and power plants that Kyiv will depend upon this winter. But we should call Russia out this time and every time. Everyone in this room knows that strikes on civilian infrastructure are explicitly forbidden by international law. Yet we stand here in the UN announcing funding to mitigate the effects of these war crimes, which we reliably expect to be perpetrated yet again by a permanent member of the Security Council. It must end. Russia could choose a different course tomorrow, accept a ceasefire, come to the negotiating table. I urge them to do so. But until then, we will stand with Ukraine, stronger than ever for as long as it takes. We will not stand by as the horrific suffering continues to grow and the prospect of a two-state solution, the best hope for peace and stability for both nations, comes under attack. Thank you very much indeed.

President Donald Trump has signed an agreement with Denmark and Greenland aimed at strengthening Arctic and North Atlantic security, easing tensions over his repeated calls for Greenland.

0: Finland to become part of the United States. The signing Tuesday on the sidelines of the UN General Assembly in New York comes days after Trump announced the deal to bolster U.S. military presence on the vast icy island, but keep it under Danish control. For months, Trump has expressed his desire for Greenland to become part of the United States and issued threats to seize the semi-autonomous territory from Denmark, a NATO ally. On Tuesday, he did not respond to questions about whether a U.S. acquisition of Greenland was off the table. Officials from the U.S., Greenland, and Denmark negotiated for months behind the scenes, searching for solutions to address some of Trump's security concerns about the mineral-rich island.
1: Mr. President, you have been very clear. You don't want adversaries to come too close. I fully agree. And with this deal, they are not. We are making sure that they will not be allowed to get any control or significant influence in Greenland. And we are making sure that more allies are present in the Arctic at the same time. Our agreement today underlines the importance of the NATO alliance, and we welcome engagement and involvement in Greenland from partners and allies even more.
2: We are signing an agreement that brings the 1951 defense agreement into 2026. With this, we build on 85 years of security cooperation, during which we have welcomed the U.S. military in our country.

0: What I think mostly about is how people feel when living in Greenland, and the fear that could maybe spark. You know, you don't really know what's going to happen. You know, you don't really know whether you're looking into some sort of an invasion or whatever it might be. And hopefully, it can put some sort of end to that. Denmark has had a long history of good relations with the U.S. And then when you all of a sudden have that sort of conversation with a country you feel sort of closely to, you end up getting mentally more distant to the U.S. as a Dane, I would say. But it's something that's been happening over a long time. You know, the Greenland question came up quite a while ago. This is not the first time it came up. It also came up under the last presidency of Donald Trump, as far as I recall.
1: I'll preface it by saying I don't know too much about it, but I think what I've heard is that it's about the ability of the U.S. to put up military bases on Greenland. And from what I've understood before is that we already had a such deal. So it seems a bit redundant. I think it's more to please all of the parties for everyone to come to agreement. But it feels like there was already a deal on this beforehand. So some sort of peace and just that this can sort of calm down so that Greenland can focus on themselves and what they want to do. I think they're probably getting run over a little bit by all of this. So, yeah.
2: I find it extremely disturbing because for many reasons. On the one hand, I find it disturbing because it shows the power that Trump is getting, you know, in the whole world. I find it disturbing because of the excuses the Danish government is making as to why they are making that agreement with the United States. I'm not saying that they could do anything else. I'm not saying that they could do it differently. I don't know what would happen if she said no, but I find it disturbing that, you know, what I find disturbing is the excuses that they make to sign that deal.

Fuel and lubricant prices for personal transport across the European Union jumped 23.8% year-on-year in August, accelerating sharply from increases recorded in the previous 2 months. The rise followed annual increases of 13.7% in June and 16.9% in July, showing growing pressure on fuel costs across the bloc. Prices increased from a year earlier in 26 of the EU's 27 member states, with 18 countries recording rises of more than 20%. The increases were widespread across major European

economies, with some member states seeing fuel costs climb by more than a quarter compared with August last year. Consumers also face significant increases on a monthly basis, with diesel prices across the EU rising 8.3% in August compared with July. Petrol prices increased 3.3% over the same period, adding further pressure on motorists and transportation costs. The monthly rise in diesel was particularly widespread, with prices increasing in 26 EU member states. Petrol prices also moved higher across most of the bloc, rising in 22 countries, remaining unchanged in two and declining in only three. The latest Eurostat figures show fuel costs accelerating across the EU, adding to broader pressure on household transportation expenses.

0: If there was a recipe to change people's impressions, probably somebody would have discovered and used that already. Right now, there's still a bit of that vibe of the economy is not where it's generating solid, consistent, significant, stable and steady gains for people that are relying mostly on labor for their incomes. One of the key indicators that economists look at is not just the overall prices, but which prices are escalating. So what people are experiencing the most are daily necessities, like their rent, their groceries, the fuel and energy expenses, medical care expenses that they're paying out of pocket, insurance for home, health, automobile, and those have been escalating beyond the average inflation rate. The average person is not necessarily aware of all the underlying economic trends. I hate to sound like a conventional economist, but right now there's some limitations on supply, and the demand is not necessarily falling off as a result. The diesel fuel prices are escalating, and petroleum products generally are pretty high, and compared to what is being expected or what had been last year. So it's not surprising that if people's earnings are not escalating enough to catch up with that, that they're going to be frustrated by that. It's going to leave people in households with less money to spend on other things, and that's pretty much explains why they're going to blame the people in power who are promising or are supposed to be the stewards of the economy and overseeing people's well-being.
1: Iran's gross domestic product contracted by more than 10% year on year during the U.S.-Israel-Iran war, official data showed on Sunday. According to the Statistical Center of Iran, the country's GDP, including the oil and gas sector, fell by 10.1% year on year from March 21st to June 20th, a period corresponding to the first quarter of the Persian calendar year. Meanwhile, GDP excluding oil and gas sector declined by 4.6% year on year during the same period, the data showed. Iran has long been subject to Western economic sanctions and was already facing pressure from currency depreciation and inflation. After the United States and Israel launched military operations against Iran in late February, U.S. restrictions and sanctions on Iran were further intensified. In late August, the U.S. Treasury Department announced a new round of sanctions against Iran. In response, Iran's Ministry of Economic Affairs set up an Economic War Command Center to coordinate and speed up efforts to address economic challenges arising from the conflict.

Turkish Foreign Minister Hakan Fidan held a series of high-level meetings on the sidelines of the United Nations General Assembly in New York, with regional diplomacy at the center of his engagements. Fidan attended the sixth meeting of the foreign ministers of Turkey, Egypt, Pakistan, and Saudi Arabia as the four countries continued consultations on regional developments. He also joined an eight-country coordination meeting, bringing together Turkey, Egypt, Qatar, Pakistan, Jordan, the United Arab Emirates, Saudi Arabia, and Indonesia. The gathering provided a broader platform for regional countries to coordinate their positions amid conflicts and tensions affecting the Middle East. Fidan also hosted a trilateral meeting with the foreign ministers of Syria and Saudi Arabia at the Turkish House in New York. The talks brought together three countries with a significant role in regional diplomacy as efforts continue to promote security and stability across the Middle East. The meetings formed part of the wider diplomatic engagement with regional partners during the high-level UN week. Fidan also participated in a meeting of MICTA where members addressed threats facing humanitarian organizations and personnel. The group condemned misinformation, disinformation, and harmful narratives targeting humanitarian workers, warning that such content can obstruct aid operations and put personnel

0: and almost the same faces were here, including my friend right over here from Turkey. He's a tough cookie. Don't mess around with him. He's tough. I hope they translate this right. I hope we have a good translator, but he's fantastic. He's a fantastic guy, right, my friend?
1: U.S. President Donald Trump praised Turkish President Recep Tayyip Erdogan during a meeting with Middle Eastern leaders in New York, calling him a tough cookie and saying that he is not someone

0: to mess around with. Trump singled out Erdogan while addressing the gathering, describing the Turkish president as his friend and a fantastic guy. The multilateral meeting brought together Turkey, the United States, and leaders from across the Middle East for talks focused on major regional conflicts and tensions. Gaza was among the key issues discussed as regional leaders continued diplomatic efforts aimed at addressing the humanitarian crisis and seeking a path toward ending the conflict.
1: So exactly 1 year ago, many of our nations met here in the sidelines of the United Nations to discuss how we could end the bloody war in Gaza. And almost the same faces were here, including my friend right over here from Turkey. He's a tough cookie. Don't mess around with him. He's tough. I hope they translate this right. I hope we have a good translator, but he's fantastic. He's a fantastic guy, right, my friend?
0: The leaders also discussed the Iran conflict and mounting tensions in the Gulf, which have increased security and economic pressures across the region.
1: A big portion of what we've done, maybe 99% of it, is to make sure that Iran doesn't have a nuclear weapon. Those sites have been blown up. We may have to blow up another one, Pickaxe Mountain. We're not seeing a lot of activity there, but if we do, we'll blow it up immediately.
0: Speaking after the meeting, Erdogan said that around 8 countries had participated in discussions aimed at overcoming the difficulties facing the Gulf as quickly as possible.
2: Körfez'deki bu sıkıntıları aşabilmek için onun için de yaklaşık 8 Türkiye'den parti bu toplantıya katıldık ve bu çalışmaları en kısa zamanda semeresini aldık.
0: The meeting formed part of Erdogan's intensive diplomatic program in New York, where he addressed the 81st session of the United Nations General Assembly and held a series of bilateral and multilateral talks.
1: One year ago, when I addressed the great leaders in this hall, the war in Gaza was still raging brutally. The hostages were still deep in Hamas tunnels, and there was no end in sight. It was never going to be resolved. But here on the sidelines of the General Assembly, we took the first steps. It changed everything. A few weeks later, we ended the war in Gaza, saving untold thousands of lives. We also brought home all remaining hostages, both living and dead. Everyone thought it was a miracle that we were able to do so, and people celebrated in the streets. I want to express my gratitude to the United Nations Security Council for their unanimous endorsement of our 20-point Gaza peace plan and for officially approving the Board of Peace. It's going to be a very significant group of people. Nearly 30 countries have joined the board, which I am honored to chair. And we're thankful to many of those member nations for contributing billions and billions of dollars to relief. We're working very closely with the leaders of Russia and Ukraine, and we will get that one done. It's going to happen, I think, more quickly than people understand. They've had it. 25,000 young people, mostly soldiers, a month are dying. 25,000 a month. And I look at those battlefield pictures and I really don't want to see them anymore. It's so horrible to see. 25,000 a month, both sides. In addition, the United States and Iran will definitely get it done. We will get it done one way or the other. It's going to be done. It's going to be done fast. From this point forward, all of United States documents and hopefully the world's will be changed to use the much more accurate term super as opposed to artificial. So it's super intelligence. In other words, welcome to the new world of super intelligence dash SI. SI. Let's see if that goes. It sounds much better. It is much better, and it's much more accurate. Let's see if I have any power. Maybe I do, and maybe I don't. We're going to find out pretty soon.
3: President Donald Trump returned to the United Nations General Assembly to discuss why America First is

his strategy. He spent the first few minutes of his speech talking about domestic issues like unemployment, crime, and poverty. He then shifted on to international issues, including the war that the U.S. is waging against Iran, which is now beyond 6 months, and he's struggling to be able to wrap up ahead of the midterm elections in November. He also talked about U.S. plans to potentially get militarily involved in Cuba before talking about what he sees as his biggest success, which is the U.S. Ability to remove Venezuelan leader Nicolas Maduro from office. The underlying theme of President Trump's speech was that the U.S. remains a dominant force on the world stage. He made mention of his so-called deal-making skills in helping bring several conflicts to an end, even as he struggles to bring an end to the more than 6-month war with Iran.

0: Houthi media says airstrikes killed at least 6 people, including 2 children and a woman, in the Yemeni port city of Mocha on Tuesday, as Middle East conflicts loomed over the opening of the UN General Assembly in New York. The strikes came hours after the internationally recognized government accused the Houthis of attacking an open public market in the province of Lajj, close to the epicenter of fighting on Yemen's western coast. Ibrahim Mohammed al-Hassani, who was injured in the strikes, described the moment of impact. "The aircraft struck the house while we were in. The aircraft were striking us while we were inside," he said. Mocha was captured earlier this month by the Iranian-backed Houthi rebels, whose health ministry reported the casualties. Fighting between the Houthis and Saudi-backed forces has reignited Yemen's civil war and led to attacks on Saudi Arabia. On the sidelines of the UN General Assembly, the foreign ministers of Canada, France, Germany, Italy, Japan, the UK, and the US called on Iran to stop supporting the Houthis, saying their actions constituted a dangerous pattern of escalation that risks further exacerbating the conflict, undermining international trade, and creating global economic instability.
1: More than 3,000 people have fled Yemen by boat across the Red Sea to Djibouti, as an upsurge in fighting has displaced more than 130,000 people this month, according to the UN Refugee Agency.
2: Currently, we are really mitigating the measure, but this cannot stay longer. We have to really respond to the needs right now, not only to address the current crisis, as you can see, but the situation in Yemen is also getting worse. It's not improving.
1: UNHCR said another 100,000 people could be forced from their homes within the next 3 months, while the number reaching Djibouti could rise to 10,000 next month as calmer seas make crossings easier.
3: The severity of this influx, because as what we see behind us, all of these individuals do not have shelter. We need more tents, we need food for them, we need other forms of poor relief items for them to at least live a dignified life.
1: At Markazi Refugee Village in Obak, UNHCR officials said new arrivals were already in need of shelter, food, and other basic supplies.
0: Three Palestinians were wounded and extensive damage occurred in an Israeli night on a home inhabited by civilians near the Senefer Junction in the Tufa neighborhood east of Gaza City. Repeated attacks in the area near the yellow line set by the Israeli army have heightened the safety concerns of Palestinians trying to continue their lives there, forcing some families to move to the western part of Gaza City. Samir Ziara, one of the Palestinians displaced in the Tufa neighborhood, said they had seen a vehicle moving in the area before the attack, and that after it left the area a while later, they thought no attack would occur. Saying the attack happened suddenly, Ziara said, "After a while we were sitting, there was an explosion. We couldn't understand what had happened. We still don't even know what happened afterward."

we haven't seen anything like this in 3 years of war. Saying they live west of the yellow line and had previously heard gunfire and explosions in the area, Ziara said the intensity of this attack was different from anything they had experienced before. Ziara said, "We've been living here for a while. There are explosions and gunfire, but there has never been an attack like this before. We haven't seen anything like this in 3 years of war." Explaining that he was displaced along with his family and took shelter in his uncle's home, Ziara said they had nowhere else to stay, saying, "We have no tent, no home, no land, no place to go. We don't even have the most basic necessities of life." Pointing to the destruction the attack caused in the area, Ziara said, "Even if you filmed that tree, you'd understand the scale of the destruction we experienced." The yellow line is known as the boundary separating the areas under Israeli military occupation in eastern Gaza from the areas in the west where Palestinians are permitted to be. Israel continues to violate the ceasefire in Gaza, targeting civilians and

two Palestinians were killed and at least three others, including a child, were wounded Tuesday evening in an Israeli drone strike that targeted a group of civilians near a cafe close to Muscat School in the Al-Mashara area of Gaza City's Tufa neighborhood, according to Palestinian sources. Medical crews recovered the bodies of the two killed and evacuated the wounded following the strike, local sources said. The Israeli military had not commented on the strike as of Tuesday. The attack came as Israeli forces continued daily violations of the ceasefire agreement that took effect in October 2025. In a separate strike in the same neighborhood, Israeli forces hit a home belonging to the Karim family in Tufa, wounding three more people, while Israeli military vehicles fired heavily east of the neighborhood and northwest of Gaza City amid ongoing artillery shelling. Israeli naval vessels also shelled the Gaza City coastline. Gaza's health ministry said in its daily update that Israeli forces killed at least four Palestinians and wounded 25 others over the previous 24 hours, with an additional Palestinian dying of wounds sustained in an earlier attack. The ministry said that since the ceasefire agreement was signed, Israeli forces have killed 1,399 Palestinians and wounded 4,863 others, bringing total Palestinian casualties during the ceasefire period to more than 6,000. At least two Palestinians were killed Wednesday when an Israeli drone struck a vehicle on Air Rashid Street in the Al-Mawasi area west of Khan Yunis, according to Wafa and Nasser Medical Complex. Israeli PM Benjamin Netanyahu and Defense Minister Israel Katz separately announced that a strike in Khan Yunis killed Mohammed Abu Alwan, whom they identified as head of Hamas's finance department, calling it a precise operation. It's unclear if this is the same strike. Hamas has not confirmed the death of Mohammed Abu Alwan. The attacks come despite the ceasefire in place since October 2025. A Palestinian was wounded by gunfire north of Khan Yunis. A person was killed in a drone strike on a displacement camp northeast of Gaza City. A woman has also been killed after being shot by Israeli forces in the Burej refugee camp in central Gaza, according to Al-Aqsa Martyrs Hospital. Earlier reports indicated Israeli quadcopters had fired toward homes in the camp. It remains unclear whether the two incidents are connected.

I appeal to the leaders in this chamber to maximize this high-level week for de-escalation and dialogue. And together, let's send a clear message from this hall. The fighting must stop. Humanitarian aid must flow. And navigational rights and freedoms must be fully restored.

0: in accordance with international law. Amid the turmoil engulfing the region, we must not lose sight of the devastating situation in the occupied Palestinian territory. It is nearly 3 years since the abhorrent terror attacks by Hamas on 7 October. But what followed was an onslaught on Palestinians in Gaza with a scale of killing and destruction unlike anything I've witnessed in my years as Secretary General. The International Court of Justice has issued legally binding provisional measures in the case entitled, and I quote, Application of the Convention on the Prevention and Punishment of the Crime of Genocide in the Gaza Strip, end of quote. In an advisory opinion last year, the court was clear that the United Nations need to be allowed to perform our mandates in Gaza and for our staff and humanitarian personnel to be protected. All parties must comply with international law and the court's orders. Meanwhile, violence, displacement, and settlement expansion by Israel in the occupied West Bank are bulldozing the path to peace and raising the specter of ethnic cleansing. We cannot allow the two-state solution to disappear before our eyes.
1: Il y a un an, ici même,
2: A year ago, right here, we were a dozen states that recognized Palestine. I hear the cynicism of some. Recognition on paper, look at the reality. But what credibility do we have if we continue to remain inactive in the face of Gaza? Some boast of a supposed peace, but this peace hasn't reopened humanitarian routes for a single second. Must we stand by and watch this spectacle that shames us all? Never. Look at what's happening in the West Bank, where violations are committed every day. In the name of what? Hamas has never been active in the West Bank. Every day, this undermines the very project of respecting the legitimate rights of the Palestinian people to exist. But at the same time, it is the very condition of the security of today and tomorrow for Israel and its people, a security to which we are committed, an existence to which we are committed. But all those who claim that Israel's security depends on violating the sovereignty of all its neighbors are making a fatal mistake, weakening Israel's security for today and tomorrow and threatening it.

0: a long-held international consensus for a two-state solution, a consensus held by every one of my predecessors since the formation of this organization. That long-held consensus will mean nothing if these conditions continue, and so Canada is doing what it can to help change the trajectory. To that end, as one part, I'm announcing $100 million in international assistance for Palestine, $80 million of which is for humanitarian aid to alleviate immediate human suffering, and $20 million to support peace and security capacity building, including our leadership of police training in the West Bank. Canada and our partners recognize the direct threat to peace posed by the Israeli government's endorsement of the E1 team, and with reluctance, we have announced our intention to bring forward trade restrictions targeting goods produced in those illegal Israeli settlements. This is a pragmatic, practical action that works towards the preservation of the possibility of a two-state solution and ultimately a durable peace for Israelis and Palestinians.
1: U.S. President Donald Trump, on Tuesday, September 22nd, told reporters that he and Ukrainian President Volodymyr Zelensky were talking about figuring out a solution to end Russia's war in Ukraine.

0: gone up quite a bit, but we'll be talking about that. But no, it's a very serious hit, certainly on Russia.
1: It is a serious hit on the Russians. It's also a serious hit on the price of diesel, said Trump, who also told reporters the two leaders would discuss working out a solution to end Russia's war in Ukraine. Two people were injured in an overnight Russian strike on Zaporizhzhia, local officials said. The strike sparked a large fire at a shopping center. Emergency crews extinguished the blaze, which covered an area of 6,000 square meters, the state emergency service said. Firefighters were forced to suspend their operations periodically and take shelter due to the threat of further attacks, according to state emergency service. Russia attacked Ukraine overnight with 161 drones, including 82 jet-powered Shaheds, Ukraine's Air Force said Wednesday. Air defenses shot down or suppressed 122 drones, while strikes were recorded at 18 locations, and debris fell at 8 others, it said.
2: British Prime Minister Andy Burnham said on Tuesday he and U.S. President Donald Trump had established a good connection in our early discussions, despite their differences on some foreign policy issues, as they met for the first time in New York. Trump called Burnham a natural business person after their meeting, where they discussed issues including Ukraine, the status of the Falkland Islands, and trade issues. One of the biggest foreign policy challenges facing Burnham will be managing Britain's relationship with the United States, but he and his officials are likely to be relieved that their first public meeting passed off smoothly. Long regarded as one of the world's closest alliances, the partnership has been strained by Trump's foreign policy agenda, including the U.S.-Israeli decision to attack Iran this year.
0: Tremendous potential. I mean, I see some countries, and I'm with the leaders, and I don't say it, but I don't see a lot of potential. That they've got a tough road to hoe. This is a country with great patriots. They love the country. The people love the country as much as any other country I can think of. And I think it's just waiting for success, waiting for good leadership, waiting for success.
3: Are you happier in Manchester or Manhattan?
4: Oh, that's a risky question.
0: Well, you want to go first?
4: Well, I like to remind the president every now and again that he called the great city of Manchester, you know it so well, Bev's a Mancunian.
0: So, she's great.
4: You once called it some town, and you know, we don't hold it. I don't hold it against you as the former mayor. But obviously, I'm very much at home, Makerfield, Manchester, but here too. I love coming.

Britain is back. We are restoring our stability, building a more dynamic economy, a nation that wants to trade with the world and work together to solve the shared problems we face. I am announcing today that we are developing a new AI defence partnership with the United States to protect our critical national infrastructure. So we will bring the right people together on the key issues, delivering on the potential of AI for good and dealing with the risks. And we will work towards agreeing a single set of global principles and standards to ensure the transparency and access we need to increase our preparedness and to ensure that AI development is safe. We're leading the charge in raising the cost for Russia of continuing this senseless and illegal war. The Graham Bill, which President Trump signed last week, will make a huge difference to that effort. And we will support Ukraine to repair and protect the heat and power plants that Kyiv will depend upon this winter. But we should call Russia out this time and every time. Everyone in this room knows that strikes on civilian infrastructure are explicitly forbidden by international law. Yet we stand here in the UN announcing funding to mitigate the effects of these war crimes, which we reliably expect to be perpetrated yet again by a permanent member of the Security Council. It must end. Russia could choose a different

different course tomorrow, accept a ceasefire, come to the negotiating table. I urge them to do so. But until then, we will stand with Ukraine, stronger than ever for as long as it takes. We will not stand by as the horrific suffering continues to grow and the prospect of a two-state solution, the best hope for peace and stability for both nations, comes under attack. Thank you very much indeed.

0: President Donald Trump has signed an agreement with Denmark and Greenland aimed at strengthening Arctic and North Atlantic security, easing tensions over his repeated calls for Greenland to become part of the United States. The signing Tuesday on the sidelines of the UN General Assembly in New York comes days after Trump announced the deal to bolster U.S. military presence on the vast icy island, but keep it under Danish control. For months, Trump has expressed his desire for Greenland to become part of the United States and issued threats to seize the semi-autonomous territory from Denmark, a NATO ally. On Tuesday, he did not respond to questions about whether a U.S. acquisition of Greenland was off the table. Officials from the U.S., Greenland, and Denmark negotiated for months behind the scenes, searching for solutions to address some of Trump's security concerns about the mineral-rich island.
1: Mr. President, you have been very clear. You don't want adversaries to come too close. I fully agree. And with this deal, they are not. We are making sure that they will not be allowed to get any control or significant influence in Greenland. And we are making sure that more allies are present in the Arctic at the same time. Our agreement today underlines the importance of the NATO alliance, and we welcome engagement and involvement in Greenland from partners and allies even more.
2: We are signing an agreement that brings the 1951 defense agreement into 2026. With this, we build on 85 years of security cooperation, during which we have welcomed the U.S. military in our country.

0: What I think mostly about is how people feel when living in Greenland, and the fear that could maybe spark. You know, you don't really know what's going to happen. You know, you don't really know whether you're looking into some sort of an invasion or whatever it might be. And hopefully, it can put some sort of end to that. Denmark has had a long history of good relations with the U.S. And then when you all of a sudden have that sort of conversation with a country you feel sort of closely to, you end up getting mentally more distant to the U.S. as a Dane, I would say. But it's something that's been happening over a long time. You know, the Greenland question came up quite a while ago. This is not the first time it came up. It also came up under the last presidency of Donald Trump, as far as I recall.
1: I'll preface it by saying I don't know too much about it, but I think what I've heard is that it's about the ability of the U.S. to put up military bases on Greenland, and from what I've understood before is that we already had a such deal, so it seems a bit redundant. I think it's more to please all of the parties for everyone to come to agreement, but it feels like there was already a deal on this beforehand. So some sort of peace and just that this can sort of calm down so that Greenland can focus on themselves and what they want to do. I think they're probably getting run over a little bit by all of this, so yeah.
2: I find it extremely disturbing because, for many reasons. On the one hand, I find it disturbing because it shows the power that Trump is getting, you know, in the whole world. I find it disturbing because of the excuses the Danish government is making as to why they are making that agreement with the United States. I'm not saying that they could do anything else. I'm not saying that they could do it differently. I don't know what would happen if she said no, but I find it disturbing that, you know, what I find disturbing is the excuses that they make to sign that deal.

Fuel and lubricant prices for personal transport across the European Union jumped 23.8% year-on-year in August, accelerating sharply from increases recorded in the previous 2 months. The rise followed annual increases of 13.7% in June and 16.9% in July, showing growing pressure on fuel costs across the bloc. Prices increased from a year earlier in 26 of the EU's 27 member states, with 18 countries recording rises of more than 20%. The increases were widespread across major European economies, with some member states seeing fuel costs climb by more than a quarter compared with August last year. Consumers also face significant increases on a monthly basis, with diesel prices across the EU rising 8.3% in August compared with July. Petrol prices increased 3.3% over the same period, adding further pressure on motorists and transportation costs. The monthly rise in diesel was particularly widespread, with prices increasing in 26 EU member states. Petrol prices also moved higher across most of the bloc, rising in 22 countries, remaining unchanged in two and declining in only three. The latest Eurostat figures show fuel costs accelerating across the EU, adding to broader pressure on household transportation expenses.

0: if there was a recipe to change people's impressions, probably somebody would have discovered and used that already. Right now, there's still a bit of that vibe of the economy is not where it's generating solid, consistent, significant, stable and steady gains for people that are relying mostly on labor for their incomes. One of the key indicators that economists look at is not just the overall prices, but which prices are escalating. So what people are experiencing the most are daily necessities, like their rent, their groceries, the fuel and energy expenses, medical care expenses that they're paying out of pocket, insurance for home, health, automobile. And those have been escalating beyond the average inflation rate. The average person is not necessarily aware of all the underlying economic trends. I hate to sound like a conventional economist, but right now there's some limitations on supply and the demand is not necessarily falling off as a result. The diesel fuel prices are escalating and petroleum products generally are pretty high and compared to what is being expected or what had been last year. So it's not surprising that if people's earnings are not escalating enough to catch up with that, that they're going to be frustrated by that. It's going to leave people in households with less money to spend on other things, and that's pretty much explains why they're going to blame the people in power who are promising or are supposed to be the stewards of the economy and overseeing people's well-being.
1: Iran's gross domestic product contracted by more than 10% year on year during the U.S.-Israel-Iran war, official data showed on Sunday. According to the Statistical Center of Iran, the country's GDP, including the oil and gas sector, fell by 10.1% year on year from March 21st to June 20th, a period corresponding to the first quarter of the Persian calendar year. Meanwhile, GDP excluding oil and gas sector declined by 4.6% year-on-year during the same period, the data showed. Iran has long been subject to Western economic sanctions and was already facing pressure from currency depreciation and inflation. After the United States and Israel launched military operations against Iran in late February, U.S. restrictions and sanctions on Iran were further intensified. In late August, the U.S. Treasury Department announced a new round of sanctions against Iran. In response, Iran's Ministry of Economic Affairs set up an Economic War Command Center to coordinate

France captain Kylian Mbappe missed training on Tuesday after developing flu-like symptoms, casting doubt over his availability for the team's upcoming Nations League fixtures, the French Football Federation said. The French players have gathered at Clairefontaine on the outskirts of Paris for a training camp ahead of Nations League matches. The Real Madrid forward remained at France's training base while the rest of coach Zinedine Zidane's squad took part in the session. Mbappe, who won the 2018 World Cup with France, remains the team captain under new coach Zinedine Zidane. This summer, the Real Madrid forward overtook Lionel Messi for the most all-time World Cup goals. France are also scheduled to play Belgium home and away and host Italy during the international window. Mbappe's condition adds an early selection concern for Zidane as he begins his tenure with the national team after replacing his former France teammate Didier Deschamps following the World Cup. Portugal trained on Tuesday ahead of starting their Nations League title defense against Wales and Norway. Any doubt 41-year-old Cristiano Ronaldo would continue with Portugal after another World Cup elimination should have ended before the tournament was done. The federation hired a new coach in 72-year-old Jorge Jesus, whose previous job was leading Ronaldo and Al Nassr to a Saudi League title in May. Portugal host Wales on Thursday before visiting Norway on Sunday. The match in Oslo sets up a first meeting between Ronaldo and 26-year-old Erling Haaland, who has scored 62 international goals. Portugal trained on Tuesday ahead of starting their Nations League title defense against Wales and Norway. Any doubt 41-year-old Cristiano Ronaldo would continue with Portugal after another World Cup elimination should have ended before the tournament was done. The federation hired a new coach in 72-year-old Jorge Jesus, whose previous job was leading Ronaldo and Al Nassr to a Saudi League title in May. Ronaldo was duly named in the first Jesus squad last week, looking to add to 233 national team games and 146 goals. Portugal host Wales on Thursday before visiting Norway on Sunday. The match in Oslo sets up a first meeting between Ronaldo and 26-year-old Erling Haaland, who has scored 62 international goals. Mikel Arteta has committed his future to Arsenal by agreeing a new contract with the Premier League champions, according to a BBC report. Arteta's deal was due to expire at the end of the season, and negotiations over an extension had been ongoing for several months. The extension of Arteta's tenure as Gunners head coach, which had been up for renewal at the end of the season, was seen as something of a formality. Arsenal co-chair Josh Kroenke said in May that securing Arteta's future was the club's priority after the Spaniard guided the North London side to their first league title in 22 years last season. Spaniard Arteta began his Arsenal reign in 2019 and has overseen their rise back to the forefront of English football, with the Gunners last season securing their first league title in 22 years. Arteta's side had started their title defense with a perfect record until their shock 3-0 defeat at Brighton prior to the international break. Arteta reiterated his commitment to the club this year amid speculation over his future. Asked about his next contract with the Seagulls, Arteta said, "I think we are all very much aligned. Whenever the time is right, we'll get that done. There is nothing to be concerned about." The 44-year-old Spaniard has transformed Arsenal since taking charge in 2019, ending the club's long wait for a Premier League crown last season after three runners-up finishes in a row.

I've definitely matured as a person, and you know, moving country where you don't speak the language, all the challenges that come with that, and you know, being through that process before and doing it again in France, I know a little bit about how that can look, and yeah, it's good to be here and challenge myself in that way as well. You know, the coach has been very clear with me of you know, his expectations and what he likes of me as a player, and for me it's always been the same as impact in the game in the final third. So if that's scoring goals or assisting, that's where I kind of judge my seasons. At the end of a season, you know, I will look at that impact, especially in big games, and that consistency is I always try and challenge myself, you know, when given the opportunity to really try and impact games. They were in the Champions League final last season, so obviously everyone that was here last season knows what it took to get there and how much hard work it takes, and obviously the disappointment of that final. You know, I know the players felt that, and yeah, we go again this season. I'm a new player. I'm here to learn from the players that have that experience, and also the coach has been there and done it. It's really cool to play for a team with someone like Michelle, you know, at the top, and just the way she speaks about the game, I think it's really inspiring. And not just the way she speaks, but her actual actions. I think we've seen over the last couple of years, you know, what she's done in the short time that she's been involved is kind of amazing, both here in London and obviously with in America too. So I think knowing that someone like that is, you know, kind of owns your club is pretty cool. And you know, she wants equal opportunities, and for me, I think that's a really cool club